approval is 40%, little different than in the spring. That puts Trump's approval on par with when he left office in 2021, after he lost his re-election bid and his supporters stormed the U.S. Capitol. Beneath those overall numbers are signs that Trump's base is weakening. A new low of 15%, quote, approves strongly, end quote, of Trump, down from 19% in February, while 22%, quote, approves somewhat. This is the first post-Ipsos poll where significantly more than half of Trump approvers support him only, quote, somewhat, rather than strongly. During his first term, about two-thirds of those who approved of his handling of the presidency did so strongly. Trump's approval among self-identified independents remains low at 26%, and with only 6% strongly approving, while 71% disapprove. All are nearly identical to the assessment of independents in April. While 81% of Republicans approve of Trump's job performance, that drops to 52% among Republican-leaning independents. 16 months into his second term, Trump is unpopular across a wide range of socio-demographic groups, including men and women, as well as every age, education, income, and racial group. Among the exceptions, Trump's approval rating stands at 50% among rural adults, 53% among white men without college degrees, 57% of white Catholics, and 70% among white evangelical Protestants. Assessments of Trump's handling of the economy in Iran are worse than his overall ratings, with 33% of Americans saying they approve of his economic stewardship and 29% approving of his conduct in overseeing the war with Iran. Immigration is a relative strength, with 40% approving. That is unchanged from a low point in February, but significantly lower than at the beginning of his current term, when 50% approved of his immigration actions. During the last year of Trump's first term in office, most Americans rated Trump's handling of the economy positively. That has changed significantly in his second term. Today, the economy has become a political liability for the president and his party. The sense of pessimism about the economy comes in answers to a variety of questions in the new survey. By more than 2-to-1, Americans say they expect the economy to get worse rather than better in the next year. Most Americans now doubt their living standards will improve. Asked whether they and their families will, quote, have a good chance of improving your standard of living, end quote, 40% said yes and 59% said no. In 2018, during Trump's first term, 65% responded positively to a similar question in the long-running General Social Survey. A new high of 43% say they are, quote, not as well off, end quote, as when Trump returned to office, a 12-point increase since February, and on par with views toward the Biden administration. In 2018, only 13% said they were worse off than when Trump began his first term. Two-thirds of Americans say groceries are unaffordable, 66%, up from 45% before the war began in February. Inflation data doesn't show a sharp increase in grocery prices, but this might reflect the broader impact of months of higher prices for gas and other items. A year ago, the Republican-controlled Congress passed and Trump signed what they then called the One Big Beautiful Bill Act. The measure extended tax cuts approved during Trump's first term and included a variety of other tax and spending measures. Republicans have since begun calling the bill, quote, the working family's tax cut, end quote, hoping that rebranding will reshape public opinion about the bill. The strategy is not working, with 19% saying they paid less in taxes due to the measure, while 25% think they paid more in taxes, according to the post-Ipsos survey. Another 25% say they see no difference, and 30% say they are unsure what impact the bill had on their taxes.
Even among Republicans, about as many say they saw their taxes increase or did not change as said they paid less in taxes. Average tax refunds increased by 11% this year to $3,275, driven by both tax cuts and overpayment in 2025. The Treasury Department said 97% of filers received a tax cut compared with what would have happened if Trump's 2017 tax cuts had expired, a contrast many tax filers may not have noticed. Trump has claimed that the negotiations to bring the Iran conflict to an end, something that seems more distant today than a few weeks ago, will result in a rapid decline in gasoline prices. Most Americans are not persuaded. About 6 in 10 doubt negotiations will bring gas prices down to normal. Gas prices averaged $3.89 this week, according to AAA, down from its peak of $4.56 in May, but still far higher than $2.93 before the U.S. and Israel launched strikes on Iran. Trump and other officials had predicted a relatively short war, but it has dragged on for roughly 5 months. Last week, the president announced the end of a ceasefire and resumed strikes against Iran. This week, he announced the reimposition of a blockade on Iranian ports, then appeared to ease off that strategy, adding to confusion about the state of possible talks with the Iranians. All this has come in the weeks after he hailed the signing of a preliminary deal designed to move to a more serious phase of negotiations over the ultimate state of the Strait of Hormuz and Iran's nuclear program. Today, 2/3 of American adults said they are not confident that U.S. military actions and ongoing negotiations will prevent Iran from developing nuclear weapons. Pessimism that has changed little since April, and it's similar to pessimism toward the Obama administration's nuclear deal when it was crafted in 2015. About 1 in 4 think negotiations between the U.S. and Iran will result in a better deal than the broad agreement negotiated under President Barack Obama. Nearly 4 in 10 think it will be worse, while the rest think it will be about the same or are unsure. As the war toggles repeatedly between resumptions of military strikes and efforts to stop military action in favor of negotiations, 28% of Americans say the war has been worth fighting, compared with 68% who say it was not. The assessment of this war is worse than in any post-ABC news poll during the long Iraq War, and on par with the worst ratings of the war in Afghanistan, which came in July 2013, when 28% said the conflict was worth fighting and 67% said it was not. Beyond that, slightly more than half of Americans say the country's leadership in the world has gotten weaker under Trump, while 29% say it has gotten stronger and 18% say it has remained about the same. Turning now to the next article from the Washington Post. DHS chief faces crisis moment amid mounting arrests, fatal shootings. By David Nakamura, Maria Scicchetti, Ted Hessen, and Emmanuel Martinez. Homeland Security Secretary Mark Wayne Mullen was speaking to reporters this month in New York when one asked whether he was under pressure from the White House to increase immigration arrests. Mullen replied that his department was in lockstep with the president's team and boasted that arrests and deportations were rising. Quote, when we go after the worst of the worst, which is exactly what we're doing, we're saving lives, he said. Just over 2 weeks later, Mullen is facing his biggest political and managerial crisis since taking office in March as he scrambles to respond to two deadly shootings involving U.S. Immigration and Customs Enforcement officers. The violence has drawn harsh denunciations from Democrats and immigration advocates, as well as criticism from one prominent Republican senator. And the situation has threatened to reignite the wide public backlash that arose in January when immigration officers killed two U.S. citizens during a surge of operations. Mullen's attempt to quell the uproar over the shootings this week,
ordering a temporary moratorium on ICE officers for making vehicle stop arrests, has exposed the precarious position he is in while trying to comply with President Donald Trump's demands. Within less than 48 hours of issuing the directive on traffic stops, a White House official confirmed that it had been reversed. Mullen promised to rebuild public trust in the Department of Homeland Security after replacing Kristi L. Noem, and he has undone some of his predecessor's moves in an effort to stay out of the headlines and take a quieter approach. At the same time, he has doubled down on Trump's deportation agenda. Data provided to Congress and reviewed by the Washington Post shows that under Mullen's leadership, ICE officers have been making record arrest numbers. Through July 12th, ICE has arrested more than 200,000 people in 2016, a more than 40% increase compared with the same period last year. Those arrests were largely happening outside public view until last week, when an ICE officer shot and killed a 52-year-old Mexican man, Lorenzo Salgado Araujo, in Houston. Salgado had been driving to work, and DHS officials said he was not the target of the ICE operation. His family said he had lived in the United States as an undocumented immigrant for more than 35 years and had no criminal record. Surveillance footage has raised questions about DHS's account of events. Less than a week later, a 25-year-old Colombian man, Johan Sebastian Durian Guerrero, was shot and killed by an ICE officer in Biddeford, Maine. He was also shot while driving, was the father of a young child, and does not appear to have a criminal record. Mullen's apparent predicament illustrates the competing incentives within the Trump administration over immigration enforcement ahead of the midterm elections in November that will determine whether Democrats win back control of Congress and establish a meaningful check on Trump's power for his final 2 years. Trump abruptly undercut Mullen on Wednesday by praising vehicle stops as one of ICE's most important tools, and Trump's far-right base revolted over Mullen's leadership on enforcement, calling him weak and ineffective. After the policy was reversed, Mullen wrote on social media that there was no conflict between himself and the president. Quote, "President Trump and I are on the same page," he wrote. "We want our ICE Gov officers to have all options available to keep them safe while executing our mission of deporting as many illegal alien criminals from our country as possible," end quote. Some Republican allies and Trump political advisors are wary about the potential for a broader public backlash to his immigration agenda in an election year. But the administration's immigration hawks, including White House Deputy Chief of Staff Stephen Miller, have continued to push for mass deportations to make good on the president's campaign promise and appeal to his hardline base. Quote, "The president's supporters reacted absolutely as they should have, and I think the president saw that," said Mike Howell, president of the Heritage Foundation's Oversight Project, in regards to Mullen's pause on traffic stops. Quote, "Everyone is now seeing another example of the walk-back instinct of DHS leadership," end quote. ICE earlier this month had topped 2,000 arrests per day several times, a DHS official said, after setting that figure as a daily arrest target. In June, ICE arrested and detained more than 39,500 individuals, topping the previous monthly high of 37,800 in December, according to the data reviewed by the Post. DHS is on pace to exceed that number in July. The agency has added thousands of new officers, as well as surveillance technology and other resources, thanks to more than $170 billion in new immigration enforcement funding approved by congressional Republicans last year. During his news conference in New York this month, Mullen called that funding, quote, "the most consequential bill, definitely of Trump's tenure and possibly in recent history," end quote. He accused Democrats, including New York Mayor Zohran Mamdani, of being soft on crime and immigration enforcement, and said DHS, quote, "might have to flex a little bit more," end quote, to respond to the policies in places like New York.
Yet Mullins pulled back on the vehicle stops, which came after he spoke with Maine Senators Susan Collins and Angus King, has left him open to criticism from immigration hawks inside and outside the administration. One former DHS official suggested that Mullen made the policy change amid pressure from Collins, who's facing a difficult re-election campaign, without consulting the White House. Quote, a cabinet secretary just went 180 degrees from the policy of both Trump administrations, said the former official. In an interview with Fox News on Tuesday, White House border czar Tom Homan said Mullen had made the decision to pause vehicle stops after consulting with ICE leadership. Quote, I'm confident that ICE is well-trained in vehicle stops, Homan said. This is a temporary pause while they look at the incidents, end quote. Mullen has said little publicly about the shootings. He was asked about the Houston incident in a brief phone interview with Atlanta News First, expressing regret that ICE officers were not wearing body cameras and blaming a 76-day partial shutdown of DHS in the spring as Congress was deadlocked over a funding bill for slowing efforts to distribute more cameras. In a post on X on Wednesday, Mullen reposted Trump's message in support of ICE and added his own statement, saying DHS is focused on keeping officers safe and removing criminals. Quote, illegal aliens will be arrested and deported wherever they are. If you are here illegally, leave now, Mullen wrote, adding that officers are facing a major increase in attacks by people using vehicles to threaten them. In fact, federal prosecutors in several cases have dropped charges against people accused of assaulting officers in light of contradictory evidence. Quote, we remind illegal aliens attempting to evade arrest is dangerous, Mullen wrote. A former ICE official said Mullen was chosen for the role because he would follow White House directives and predicted in advance that Mullen would walk back the pause on vehicle stops or water it down if Trump demanded he do so. Quote, he's not going to do anything counter to what the president wants, the former official said. Immigrant rights advocates expressed skepticism that Mullen is committed to softening ICE's image to restore broader public trust in the agency. Naina Gupta, policy director at the American Immigration Council, said the Trump administration, quote, may have moved away from the more theatrical displays of force that characterized operations in places like Minneapolis and Chicago, but the basic objective has not changed, a fixation on increasing detentions and deportations simply for the sake of numbers, end quote. Gupta said that effort has accelerated as ICE has begun to spend the money from the congressional funding bill and is leading to more violence by federal officers. Yet some business leaders who have worked with Mullen, who previously owned a large plumbing company in Oklahoma, say he has taken a measured approach to enforcement and has been far more receptive than Noam to hearing their concerns over the impact of mass deportations on their companies, many of which rely on immigrant labor. To the immigration hardliners, any sign Mullen is appeasing more moderate interests reads as a betrayal of the president and his voters. Quote, Secretary Mullen comes from the Senate, and when it comes to that body, there's an over-eagerness to please other people in that body, said Howell of the Heritage Foundation. Quote, so when Senator Collins calls and asks him to do something, then he does it, and it looks bad, end quote. Turning now to the next article from the Washington Post. Five Things We Learned on the First Day of Blanche's Confirmation Hearing by Perry Stein and Jeremy Roebuck. Acting Attorney General Todd Blanche's confirmation hearing to serve as the nation's top law enforcement officer continues Thursday morning with testimony from supporters and critics. Former Attorney General John Ashcroft, who served under President George W. Bush, is expected to testify in support of Blanche's nomination. Liz Oyer, the Justice Department's former pardon attorney who was fired by Blanche last year, is slated to testify against him, as is a woman who has accused convicted sex trafficker Jeffrey Epstein of abuse. It's unclear how or whether their statements will influence Senate Judiciary Committee members who are expected to vote in the coming days on advancing Blanche's nomination to the full Senate.
Committee members spent hours on Wednesday grilling Blanche under oath, pressing him on his tenure as Deputy Attorney General and then Acting Attorney General under President Donald Trump. The senators pressed him on whether, if confirmed, his primary loyalty would be to the Constitution or to Trump, whom he once represented as a private attorney. They asked Blanche about his stance on multiple issues, including antitrust enforcement, presidential pardons, and violent crime. A single Republican no vote could sink Blanche's nomination in the committee, making this two-day hearing a high-stakes political event. Here's a recap of what unfolded during the first day of Blanche's confirmation hearing. Blanche avoids weighing in on January 6 pardons. Blanche repeatedly sidestepped questions about whether he supports Trump's decision to pardon January 6 rioters convicted of assaulting law enforcement officers. When pressed, the acting attorney general said the president has clear authority to pardon whomever he wants, though did not say whether he personally thought the pardons were a good idea. Trump's pardons for those who assaulted police officers when they broke into the U.S. Capitol as Congress was certifying Joe Biden's presidential win on January 6, 2021, has drawn criticism from Republicans and Democrats. Trump pardoned virtually all the rioters, but his clemency for those who attacked police officers has drawn the most scrutiny. Blanche, in his testimony, condemned any violence against law enforcement officials and said rioters who committed such violence were rightfully prosecuted, although he did not give his opinion of the January 6 attack itself. Quote, "The Constitution gives the president the full power to pardon any person for any reason he wants," Blanche said. Blanche declines to put demise of payout funding in writing. Blanche reiterated his view that it is not necessary for him to declare in writing that the administration's $1.8 billion anti-weaponization payout fund is dead and will not be resurrected. The Justice Department agreed to create the unusual fund to help resolve a Trump lawsuit against the IRS over the leak of his tax returns. The deal prompted a bipartisan uproar, prompting DOJ to scuttle the fund. A federal judge on Monday characterized the deal between the Justice Department and Trump's lawyers that created the fund as a product of an improper effort to, quote, manipulate the judicial process. Quote, "I very much disagree with the judge's insinuations about me," Blanche said about the judge's ruling, "and we're going to do what we can to make that right," end quote. As Wednesday by Senator John Cornyn, whether Trump could sue the Justice Department to resurrect the fund, Blanche conceded he could do so, but he said such a lawsuit still would not force DOJ to create the fund. Quote, "It is a moot issue, meaning there is no weaponization fund," Blanche told Cornyn. "The weaponization fund is dead. It's not moving forward," end quote. Skeptical Republican senators. If all Democrats oppose Blanche's nomination as expected, Blanche will need to secure the vote of every Republican senator on the Judiciary Committee for his nomination to move forward. Republicans have an 11-10 majority on the committee following the recent death of Senator Lindsey Graham. Three GOP senators said they are still undecided, and all three, Cornyn, Tom Tillis, and John Kennedy asked Blanche pointed questions about his record at the Justice Department. Tillis, who is not running for re-election, seemed convinced by Blanche's answers. "Thank you, you've done a great job today," he said after questioning Blanche. Kennedy and Cornyn, however, gave little indication of how they would vote. Cornyn seemed particularly skeptical, questioning why the Justice Department would sign off on the IRS agreement. In addition to the fund, the deal also protects Trump, his sons, and their affiliated businesses from any prosecutions or audits of past tax claims. Quote, "There's so much that is unusual about this," said Cornyn, who lost his reelection bid earlier this year in his state's Republican primary. Cornyn told reporters after the hearing that he was undecided if he would vote to advance Blanche's nomination. Nominee defends handling of Epstein files. DOJ's release of the investigatory files regarding convicted sex offender Jeffrey Epstein, especially its redactions of certain people's names, proved to be a thorny issue for Blanche throughout the hearing. Democrats and Republicans have accused the department of blacking out some names to protect powerful people, while at times exposing victims by leaving their names in.
Blanche said any errors were unintentional and quickly fixed. Quote, we put tons of resources to rectifying those mistakes immediately, including pulling down documents within minutes of being informed there were potential mistakes made, Blanche said. Several of Epstein's accusers attended the Senate hearing. Senator Dick Durbin, the top Democrat on the committee, accused the Justice Department of refusing to meet with the victims and called on Blanche to personally meet with the women. Blanche would not commit to meeting with them personally, but said that a qualified member of his staff would do so. Justice Department officials have said the Epstein files do not contain information that could lead to a viable prosecution of anyone beyond Epstein or his convicted accomplice, Ghislaine Maxwell. But Blanche said if they find any information,

0: This service is intended solely for individuals who cannot read conventional print due to a disability. Ineligible listeners risk infringing on copyright laws, and KPBS Radio Reading Service is not responsible for any violations that may occur. Our service may not be redistributed without our written consent. If you agree to these conditions, please continue listening.
1: The branch agency that reports to the president. Quote, the Department of Justice is like every single department in the executive. It is part of the executive, Blanche said. We certainly operate with integrity. We certainly operate with the single mindset to serve the American people and do the right thing. But if confirmed, I will be a member of the cabinet, end quote. Still, he vowed that he would not do anything unethical or unlawful as attorney general, even if the president ordered him to do so. Quote, that will never happen, but if it were to happen, I would not violate my oath to the Constitution. Blanche responded when asked whether he would resign if the president gave him an unlawful order. Blanche, who was formerly Trump's personal defense lawyer, said the president goes to him for advice, but, quote, counsel does not mean I am a yes man, end quote. But he had a glaring slip-up when a senator asked whether he considers the president a friend. Quote, I'm his lawyer, Blanche said before correcting himself. I was his lawyer, end quote. Turning now to the next article from the Washington Post. Hegseth touts a high testosterone military as doctors question his claims by Daniel Wu and Tara Kopp. The Defense Department will test the testosterone levels of service members 30 and older and offer voluntary testosterone replacement therapy to those with low testosterone levels, Defense Secretary Pete Hegseth announced. Quote, we must constantly look for new ways to optimize your performance, your resilience, and your long-term health, Hegseth said of the country's military in a video on X that was captioned, quote, the High T Department of War, end quote. Hegseth's announcement Wednesday raised immediate questions about its impact on female troops and how this new policy would be folded into the Pentagon's bigger focus on more rigorous fitness standards that critics have said are meant to eliminate women from combat roles. Low testosterone levels have been linked to deployments where poor sleep, high stress environments, and poor nutrition can take a toll, according to a 2020 study conducted by the Defense Department and other institutions. Hegseth's promotion of testosterone comes amid a broader embrace of the hormone and the contested idea, particularly among younger men, that maximizing testosterone levels can boost your health and fitness. Some physicians and researchers questioned the move and said that some of Hegseth's statements on testosterone Wednesday were not backed by research. Testosterone levels vary naturally over time, and it is unusual to screen patients for low testosterone unless there are symptoms, they said. Quote, this is non-evidence-based and could cause harm, said Adrian Few Berman, a professor in the Department of Pharmacology and Physiology at Georgetown University. The testosterone test will be added to the periodic health assessment that active duty military personnel must complete annually, Hegseth said. Service members 30 and older will all be screened, and those under 30 can voluntarily take the test. Quote, this initiative, it's not about artificial enhancement, Hegseth said. It's about restoring and optimizing your natural capabilities, protecting your longevity, end quote. Testosterone naturally declines with age, and low testosterone has been associated with fatigue, loss of muscle mass, and low sex drive in men and women. It affects physical performance, too, which could impact a service member's ability to pass new fitness standards that Hegseth is requiring of anyone in combat roles. The Washington Post asked the Pentagon whether any service member, male or female, who failed the combat fitness standards and had low testosterone levels could seek treatments and then retest. The Pentagon had no immediate answer to that and other questions. Stuart Phillips, a professor kinesiology at McMaster University, said testosterone replacement therapy is usually prescribed after a patient exhibits symptoms and is diagnosed with hypogonadism, where their testosterone levels are abnormally low. Quote, people go to their doctor with symptoms and then get a testosterone level test, and then that informs whether they receive

the treatment, said Phillips. Quote, so a blanket policy like we're going to screen everybody over the age of 30 is kind of a ridiculous notion, end quote. The Trump administration has pushed to widen access to TRT and encourage its use. Health Secretary Robert F. Kennedy Jr. has promoted testosterone as an anti-aging tool. Testosterone use has surged in the United States since the coronavirus pandemic, particularly among young men, as online platforms have made it easier for people to obtain prescription medication. Adrian Dobbs, a professor of medicine at Johns Hopkins University who researches testosterone replacement therapy, said that a wide range of testosterone levels are considered normal and that it was wrong to suggest more testosterone is better or healthier. Quote, the normal testosterone levels can be usually for people would say between 300 and 800 nanograms per deciliter, Dobbs said. So it doesn't mean that the person who's 700 is any better or stronger or smarter than the person that's 300, end quote. Testosterone levels also vary over time and even hour by hour, which could complicate the consistency of the Pentagon's screening program, researchers said. Quote, there's a wide range of testosterone levels at every age, and they vary hourly, daily, weekly, and seasonally, Few Berman said. Testosterone levels go up if you hold a gun. They go down if you hold a baby, end quote. The researchers added that there is no consensus that testosterone improves longevity. Hormone replacement therapy can also impact the sperm production of men, Dobbs said. Some researchers have previously expressed concern about low testosterone levels in special operations soldiers due to the demands of their role. Congress in 2024 directed the Defense Department to investigate operator syndrome, a range of physical and mental health effects some soldiers have attributed to low testosterone. A former special operations soldier said that when his unit came home from a high-stress deployment in 2012, he and scores of other soldiers were tested and had lower than normal testosterone levels. He said his temper flared and he had difficulty keeping up with his peers physically. While some of the soldiers went outside the military's medical system to get testosterone injections, he tried to address it by cutting out alcohol and getting 8 hours of sleep. But because of other injuries, his numbers did not improve. The military rarely identifies members of the special operations community. The former soldier said he thought the screening program was a, quote, good idea, but likely not something the whole military needs, end quote. Quote, even within these special operations units, you don't need meatheads all the time, he said. You need some people who will run through a wall and some people who can stand back and observe things objectively, end quote. Turning now to the next article from the Washington Post. Three children were trapped underwater. An off-duty firefighter saved them, by Sydney Page. Jason Horn was on his motorboat with his daughter on the evening of July 4th when he heard screams from a nearby pontoon. Beside it, another boat was flipped over and three children were trapped underneath. They were very frantic, said Horn, who was celebrating the holiday on Alvarado Park Lake, about 20 minutes from his home in Midlothian, Texas. They kept saying, my babies are under there. Horn, a firefighter and medic with the Midlothian Fire Department, turned to Emily, 12, and told her to stay in their boat. He threw off his hat and sunglasses and dove in. Emily called 911. I wasn't feeling or thinking anything. You don't feel, you react, he said. The only thought in my mind was if I don't get those babies out, they're going to die. Horn, 50, swam to the hull, took a deep breath, and ducked under the side rails. He reached around and felt a life jacket with the weight of a body inside it. He pulled the child, a boy, to the surface. The boy was coughing but conscious. Horn handed the child to someone nearby, then went back under. This time he surfaced with the little girl who was not breathing. He placed her on top of the overturned boat and began CPR. After several rounds, she gasped and opened her eyes and then was moved to the pontoon. Horn said there was no time to feel relief because a man nearby told him a third child, his son, was still trapped beneath the vessel. At that point, others had arrived at the scene to help and were trying to lift one side of the hull.
Someone reached underneath the boat and pulled the remaining child free. The boy, who was brought onto the pontoon, was tangled in rope and had no pulse. Horn performed CPR again as someone drove the pontoon toward the dock where police and paramedics were waiting. Just before they reached shore, the boy began breathing. He had been under the longest, so I was pretty worried about him, Horn said. The last child was airlifted to the Cook Children's Medical Center in Fort Worth, while the other two were taken to the hospital by ground. Two of the children are 5 and 1 is 3, Horn said. John Rogers, chief of the Alvarado Fire Department, said there were 9 occupants, 6 children and 3 adults on the vessel, which was a 16-foot fishing boat. He said investigators have not yet determined what caused it to capsize. All 3 children have recovered and are doing well, Horn said. Their families have not been identified publicly, Rogers said, and they have not been open to doing media interviews. The right place at the right time. Crews arrived about 15 minutes after the 911 call came in. Rogers commended Emily's composure on the call and her ability to calmly provide important information. She was a critical part of helping us deal with the situation, he said. In the days since the rescue, Horn said he has struggled to process what happened. Though he was off duty at the time, he said it was the most intense experience of his career. The rescue was first reported by WFAA. I don't feel like a hero. I feel like I did what was necessary, he said. I would hope that if my children were in there, somebody would be in there to do what's necessary. Rogers said Horn's arrival at that precise moment was essential to the children's survival. 3 children are alive today for no other reason than him being at the right place at the right time, he said. There's no doubt, it's undisputed that they would not have survived if Jason had not been there. It was just a miracle. While Horn said his training helped him treat the children once they got out of the water, it was his parental instinct, not training, that sent him into the water in the first place. He has 4 children, ages 28, 23, 15, and 12. The training with me being a firefighter has nothing to do with me jumping in the water and getting those kids, he said. I'm a dad first, and the kids being okay is the only outcome that is acceptable. The children were wearing life jackets, Horn said, and he is certain that safety measure saved their lives. It's a strict rule Horn enforced with his own children for many years. After the rescue, his daughter Emily said, I understand why you're always so stringent on life jackets. Horn said he has been in touch with the families, and on Friday, he and Emily met the boy who had been in the most critical condition at the Alvarado Fire Department. I got to hold him, Horn said. It did me well to get to see him. Horn said he hopes what happened reminds people to prioritize water safety and to not hesitate when someone needs help. If you see somebody who needs help, you go help them, he said. I feel like I just did what anybody would do. Turning now to the next article from the Washington Post. Maha activists thought Trump would limit pesticides. His EPA has greenlit more, by Rachel Robin. South Dakota farmer Jonathan Lundgren was perplexed last month while he was in the Oval Office. Agriculture Secretary Brooke Rollins, Lundgren recalled, indicated that an hours-old Supreme Court ruling that limits lawsuits over a popular weed killer's possible health impacts was a win for farmers. Regenerative farmers like Lundgren view the active ingredient in pesticide Roundup, glyphosate, as a harmful chemical that helped inspire the Make America Healthy Again movement. Tens of thousands of plaintiffs have alleged it causes non-Hodgkin lymphoma, which Roundup's manufacturer, Bayer, denies. Rollins' logic, quote, didn't really add up, in my opinion, said Lundgren, who previously worked for the U.S. Department of Agriculture. The exchange during the June 25th meeting, which also included President Donald Trump, Health Secretary Robert F. Kennedy Jr., other administration officials, and several farmers, has not been previously reported. It reveals the extent to which Maha activists, who initially viewed Trump's 2024 victory as a surefire way to reform the nation's food system by reducing the use of pesticides, have found themselves blocked from rapidly achieving one of their most important policy goals.
5 days after the White House meeting, the Environmental Protection Agency approved several new pesticides. Many environmentalists and MAHA activists argue that these compounds should not be widespread, contending they could harm human health. The private meeting at the White House, which was largely focused on a regenerative agriculture executive order and became heated at points, was first reported by Axios. The USDA declined to comment on the session specifically, but said in a statement that farmers are the, quote, backbone of our nation, end our quote, at the front line in our fight to make America healthy again. Quote, Secretary Rollins is a MAHA mom of four children and completely understands the health issues facing all Americans. As such, she will continue to be a fierce advocate for policies that deliver on this objective, the department said. The Trump administration has worked to champion some of the MAHA movement's priorities, issuing new U.S. dietary guidelines and allowing individual states to ban using food stamps to buy soda and candy. Officials also tried to offset the fallout from the Supreme Court ruling on pesticide lawsuits by having Trump sign an executive order that same day aimed at spurring research and boosting regenerative agriculture, which focuses on goals many MAHA advocates embrace, such as improving soil health and increasing biodiversity and other holistic methods. Influential leaders of the MAHA movement said they appreciated the step, but believed it was in part undercut days later by the EPA's pesticide approval. Now some of them are warning that the administration is alienating voters who could make a difference in the tight congressional races this fall. Alex Clark, a prominent conservative wellness influencer and podcaster aligned with the MAHA movement, said she has been sounding the alarm for over a year that the administration could see a, quote, massive shift in support, end quote, if it does not address concerns over pesticides. Quote, I've got moms from the reddest of the red states telling me I'm just not voting in the midterms, Clark said. The moms, she added, say, quote, for the first time in my life, I feel completely backstabbed. President Trump campaigned on pesticides. Everywhere I turn, the EPA is approving more. Or the administration is sending somebody to argue on behalf of Bayer side in the Supreme Court case of Monsanto versus Darnell. They don't have my back on this, end quote. Farming groups and the pesticide industry have hailed the justice's ruling, which centered on a high-stakes but technical legal question as necessary for reinforcing the EPA's role as the nation's pesticide regulator. In a statement, White House spokesman Kush Desai said that delivering on the MAHA agenda is a, quote, top priority for Trump and his administration. Quote, administration officials frequently engage with the MAHA movement, and billions of dollars in new investments into the regenerative agriculture and reinforce our commitment to ensure our food supply is the healthiest, most abundant, and most affordable in the world, Desai said. Growing tensions. Although farming and pesticide regulation do not fall under the purview of the Department of Health and Human Services, Kennedy's rise to the nation's top health post was viewed as a boon for those concerned about pesticides. The scion of one of the most famous Democratic families has said glyphosate, quote, is one of the likely culprits in America's chronic disease epidemic, end quote. As an environmental lawyer, Kennedy was part of a team that won a $289 million judgment against chemical manufacturer Monsanto, which Bayer acquired in 2018, over claims the weed killer caused cancer. While in the administration, Kennedy has walked a tightrope on pesticides, telling Joe Rogan that a divisive Trump executive order released in February to boost the production of glyphosate was, quote, not something I was particularly happy with, end quote, to put it, quote, mildly, but that he understood the president's point of view. Quote, as Secretary Kennedy has said, decades of federal policy helped create today's chemical-intensive agricultural system, HHS spokeswoman Emily Hilliard said in a statement. Quote, the administration is committed to modernizing that system by supporting farmers, protecting public health, and strengthening America's food system, end quote. There's a scientific divide on the safety of glyphosate.
The EPA has said the chemical, quote, is not likely to be carcinogenic to humans, end quote. And a European Chemicals Agency committee has said that, quote, classifying glyphosate as a carcinogen is not justified, end quote. But the International Agency for Research on Cancer classified it as, quote, probably, end quote, carcinogenic to humans. The MAHA movement, which formed out of the 2024 political alliance between Trump and Kennedy, comprises various factions, such as those pushing for healthier foods, tighter regulations over pesticides, and eliminating vaccine mandates. Activists focused on pesticides have grown frustrated with some Trump administration policies over the last year, and point to polling that shows Americans across the political spectrum are seeking changes to the nation's agriculture system. A MAHA strategy report released last September did not call for restrictions on pesticides, saying instead that the EPA would work to ensure the public is aware of its, quote, robust review procedures, end quote. The February executive order on glyphosate infuriated MAHA activists, leading to a White House meeting aimed at assuaging concerns. Kelly Ryerson, a prominent activist against pesticides, known online as Glyphosate Girl, met with Trump and top White House officials in April, along with other MAHA advocates. She came out of the meeting feeling, quote, very hopeful. Quote, I walked away from it thinking, okay, I'm glad that we got that opportunity to say firsthand what our concerns are, because we know we're representing millions of voters with that conversation, Ryerson said. She added, quote, so it's surprising to me to see that more pesticides would be approved, end quote. On June 30th, the EPA approved several more pesticides, three of which environmental groups told the Washington Post they believe should be classified as perfluoroalkylide and polyfluoroalkylide substances, or PFAS. These compounds, also known as forever chemicals, take years to break down once released into the environment, and studies have linked them to cancer and other illnesses. Environmental organizations, a major international group, dozens of scientists, and others say pesticides that are single fluorinated carbon compounds should be considered forever chemicals. Without naming specific chemicals, EPA Administrator Lee Zeldin told reporters the agency does not consider such single fluorinated compounds to be considered PFAS. They break down far faster than multifluorinated compounds, Zeldin said, and therefore do not accumulate in the human body over time or persist in the environment in the same way. Zeldin said last month that since he became administrator, the agency had reduced the backlog of pesticides awaiting review from more than 14,000 to less than 8,000, though he did not specify how many were approved. The EPA said in a statement that Trump's executive order on regenerative agriculture directs the agency to, quote, prioritize registering pesticides that can replace older active ingredients, and that is exactly what these are, moving growers off older, more persistent chemistries into newer, more targeted ones, end quote. Quote, on the science, EPA does not register a pesticide based on an arbitrary name assigned by critics, it said. Under federal law, quote, a product is registered only after career scientists conclude it will not cause unreasonable adverse effects on human health or the environment, following a robust review of significant data evaluating toxicity, environmental fate, bioaccumulation risks, among many other features of a pesticide, end quote. Viren Subramanian, a science analyst at the advocacy nonprofit the Environmental Working Group, called the EPA's definition of PFAS, quote, overly restrictive. Major farming groups in the pesticide industry have said pesticides are rigorously evaluated by the EPA and praised the approval as providing farmers with more options. Alexandria Dunn, the CEO of CropLife America, the trade group that represents the companies that formulate, manufacture, and distribute pesticides, said her group shares MAHA advocates' goal of improving access to whole, healthy foods and has spent time building relationships with the movement.
Quote, there are individuals who come in really wanting to build bridges with agriculture, and there are some that are very, from the beginning, very opposed to any use of pesticides. And so it's a little more difficult to work with some members of the Mahab movement, she said. But overall, we have found our conversations with members of the Mahab movement to be productive, collaborative, end quote. Amid frustrations with Washington, some Maha advocates say change will probably come at the state level first. They point to Iowa's Zach Lahn, who won the GOP nomination for governor last month after blaming the state's unusual cancer surge in part on pesticides, a once unthinkable stance for a Republican in the Corn Belt. Turning now to the next article from the Washington Post. Why Standard Time is Better for Your Health Than Daylight Savings Time, by Lindsay Beaver and Aaron Steckelberg. The U.S. government is trying to make daylight saving time permanent again. The White House on Tuesday passed a the House on Tuesday passed a measure known as the Sunshine Protection Act that would set our clocks to daylight savings time permanently if it clears the Senate and is signed into law by President Donald Trump. Currently, 48 states and the District of Columbia change their clocks twice per year, with a jump forward to daylight saving time each spring to shift an hour of daylight from the mornings to the evenings. But research suggests that daylight savings time is worse for your body than standard time. That early morning sunlight during standard time is key to maintaining our circadian rhythms, sleep-wake cycles, and overall health. Taking it away permanently could lead to chronic circadian misalignment, which has been associated with sleep loss and over time an increased risk of obesity, type 2 diabetes, cardiovascular disease, mood disorders, and in some studies, certain types of cancer. Quote, we would be misaligned all year long. Beth Mallow, a professor of neurology and pediatrics and the director of Vanderbilt University's sleep division, previously told the Washington Post. Turning now to the next article from the Washington Post. U.S. Mint to produce $1 coin with Trump's face on it, Treasury Secretary says, by Megan Vasquez. The U.S. Mint will soon begin producing a new $1 gold-hued coin with President Donald Trump's face on it to commemorate America's 250th birthday, Treasury Secretary Scott Bessent announced this week. The coin's face features Trump alongside the phrase, "In God We Trust." It is encircled with the phrases, "Liberty" and 1776 to 2026. The flip side of the coin shows an eagle holding arrows in one talon and olive branches in the other. Since the start of his second term, Trump and his allies have pushed to reissue federally created currency and documents to feature the president's name and likeness. Examples include a commemorative passport with Trump's image inside its pages and the addition of his signature on newly printed $100 bills. There are also proposals to feature the president's image on 24-karat gold coins and commemorative $250 bills. Bessent said in a post on X that the coin, quote, celebrates the strength of American values and the promise of a nation dedicated to preserving freedom for all, end quote. A Treasury Department spokesperson said the coin, quote, is in production and minted in Philadelphia and will be available in the fall, end quote. They also said there is no gold in the coin, but that it has a gold-like finish. Earlier draft proposals of the $1 coin showed Trump standing with a clenched right fist in front of an American flag and the words, fight, fight, fight, a reference to the 2024 assassination attempt at his campaign rally in Pennsylvania. When plans for the $1 coin were revealed last year, concerns emerged over whether the proposal to include a living president's image on U.S. currency could violate the law. Under a law passed in 2020, the Treasury Department can mint $1 coins during 2026 to mark the 250th anniversary, quote, with designs emblematic of the U.S. semi-quincentennial, end quote. However, according to U.S. code, quote, only the portrait of a deceased individual may appear on United States currency and securities, end quote, a law that sprang from a colonial era tradition against putting current presidents on American coins themselves from the
British monarchy. In addition, the 2020 law states that, quote, no head and shoulders portrait or bust of any person living or dead, and no portrait of a living person may be included in the design on the reverse of any coin, end quote, produced for the semi-quincentennial, which could be violated by having Trump's image on both sides of the coin. Besson argued that the $1 coin design was legal, telling Fox News this week that although he's otherwise barred from featuring a living person's image on U.S. currency, quote, during the 150th, there was a Calvin Coolidge coin, so we can put living presidents' images on a coin, end quote. The design for the coin also was not what the Commission of Fine Arts, which is composed entirely of Trump appointees, recommended when members met in January. The obverse design recommended by the commission features Trump's face in profile, while the final design shows a president with his eyes forward. The Treasury Secretary has a final say on the design. Megan Sullivan, the acting chief of the U.S. Mint's Office of Design Management, said during the January commission meeting that, quote, the legal research has been done both at the Mint and up into Treasury, and they have determined that the proposed coin featuring Trump's image does not violate any laws, end quote. Sullivan described the coins as being, quote, a little bit larger than a quarter, and being composed of, quote, manganese brass, and displaying as, quote, golden in color. The $1 coins are distinct from the 24-karat gold coins created by the Treasury Department that typically sell for thousands of dollars. Senate Democrats in June urged the Trump administration to halt production of that solid gold coin, citing concerns that some of the U.S. Mint's gold could have links to foreign cartels. That will do it for today. This has been Nancy Greiwe reading the Washington Post for this Thursday, July 16th. Thank you for listening.

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1: Welcome to the reading of the New York Times for Thursday, July 2nd, 2026. As a reminder, Radio Eye is a reading service intended for people who are blind or have other disabilities that make it difficult to read printed material. Your reader for today is Scott Johnson. We start today's reading with the Merriam-Webster word of the day. Today's word is sagacious. Sagacious. Someone or something described as sagacious has or shows an ability to understand difficult ideas and situations and to make good decisions. Sagacious may be considered a formal synonym of wise and discerning. Student reviews paint the writing professor as a sagacious mentor and a compassionate teacher. Front page headlines from today's print edition, national print edition of the New York Times. Trump businesses reaped $2 billion, 2025 filings show. Windfall in sales of crypto and a deal with the UAE. A long line of rich leaders, but never one like this. Facing deportation, sexual abuser gets pardon. U.S. officials criticize Minnesota decision. Freshly home, deportees die as quakes hit. Letters show founding father secretly tried to avert revolt. Our first story today is headlined, Trump pulled in at least $2 billion after returning to the White House. It's by Ben Protes, Andrea Fuller, Eric Lipton, and David Yaffe Bellany. Ben Protes and Eric Lipton cover the Trump Organization. Andrea Fuller is a reporter specializing in data analysis. David Yaffe Bellany covers cryptocurrencies. President Trump reaped a stunning windfall in his first year back in the White House, including about $1.4 billion from his family's cryptocurrency businesses, a new filing shows. All told, the president pulled in at least $2.2 billion, a figure that includes other parts of his vast holdings, such as his real estate assets. That compares to a minimum of $622 million his enterprises pulled in for all of 2024 before he returned to the presidency. One of his biggest hauls in 2025 came when an investment firm tied to the United Arab Emirates bought nearly half of the Trump family's main crypto company, World Liberty Financial, a transaction that blurred the line between foreign policy and private enterprise. Mr. Trump also collected hundreds of millions of dollars from sales of his $Trump meme coin and World Liberty's sale of its own digital tokens. The results, detailed in Mr. Trump's mandatory financial disclosure report for 2025 and released on Tuesday, pulled back the curtain on the president's business operations. His crypto ventures, the report shows, are now some of his most lucrative enterprises, a remarkable turnabout for a man who once slammed crypto as a haven for drug dealers and scammers. The president's finances, which had been something of a mystery, highlight a conflict in his crypto business. Mr. Trump is a major crypto industry operator and its top policymaker. It is hardly the only issue to arise from having a businessman serve as president. The president's family business, the Trump Organization, has also capitalized on Mr. Trump's popularity in certain parts of the world, licensing the Trump name to properties in countries that are crucial to U.S. foreign policy interests, including Saudi Arabia and Qatar. Those two deals alone generated more than $14 million for Mr. Trump last year, the filing shows. Mr. Trump brushed aside a question over concerns about a conflict of interest while speaking to reporters on Wednesday morning after the disclosure was released. I never speak to any of the people that run the money, Mr. Trump said. You know why I'm profiting? Because the stock market is going up, he added. However, the New York Times recently reported that he meets with his financial advisors once a year for an update on his accounts. Regardless, the stock market's movements do not explain the bulk of his financial haul in 2025, including the UAE investment in World Liberty Financial or the licensing deals. Although the report released on Tuesday offered revenue figures for Mr. Trump's crypto and real estate ventures, it did not reveal whether all of the businesses returned a profit or a loss, which is consistent with his previous filings. The report also offers little clarity on the president's net worth, much of which is tied to estimated property values and the fluctuating paper worth of crypto assets and his stock portfolio. For his largest assets, including cryptocurrency and real estate, Mr. Trump reported a minimum valuation of $50 million with no upper limit. The president's shares in his own publicly traded social media company, Trump Media and Technology Group, are worth about $875 million, according to other public filings, representing one of the single greatest sources of the president's net worth. Those shares have plummeted over the last year, eroding some of his net worth. But it was Mr. Trump's crypto business that proved to be a top revenue stream. Once an outspoken skeptic of crypto, Mr. Trump embraced the industry on the campaign trail in 2024 and started a series of ventures that have reaped enormous sums. With his three sons, he helped create World Liberty, a crypto firm that sells a digital currency called $WLFI. Last year, World Liberty marketed its coin to investors around the world, with 75% of each sale allocated to a Trump business entity after the deduction of certain expenses, guaranteeing the president would make money even if the value of the token declined. The president received about $500 million from those sales last year, according to the filing, compared with $57 million in 2024. World Liberty enriched the Trump family in other ways as well. In January 2025, days before Mr. Trump's inauguration, an investment firm tied to the government of the UAE bought a 49% stake in World Liberty, raising a slew of ethical concerns. Soon, the Emiratis struck a deal with the Trump administration over the objections of some national security officials for the export of valuable computer chips that power artificial intelligence. The filing released on Tuesday did not explicitly refer to the deal, but it mentioned unnamed investments that generated more than $200 million for Mr. Trump. The other major source of Mr. Trump's crypto wealth was his meme coin, a novelty currency known as $Trump, that he started selling days before his inauguration. He earned more than $600 million from sales of the coin, according to the filing. The coin's price shot up briefly before plummeting, with its price recently hovering around $1.67, a roughly 80% drop from a year ago. The Trump family also continued to pull in chunks of money from real estate branding deals, the new report showed, including some in the Middle East that generated a minimum of $35 million in revenue last year. Deals in Vietnam and Romania, as well as older ones in India, Turkey, and Indonesia, combined to bring in at least another $20 million. and the president's major real estate holdings in the United States, like Trump National Golf Club near Miami, pulled in $122 million in revenue, while his Mar-a-Lago club generated a total of $77 million for him, the report said. Now that Mr. Trump is flush with cash, and now that he has eliminated some of his long-running legal problems, he has reduced the liabilities on his balance sheet, including after an appeals court overturned a nearly half-billion-dollar legal judgment stemming from a civil fraud case in New York. The disclosure report shows that Mr. Trump still owes more than $50 million to the writer E. Jean Carroll, who accused him of sexually abusing and defaming her. The Supreme Court on Monday declined the president's request to review one of the judgments Ms. Carroll secured against him. The financial disclosure captured several other legal wins for Mr. Trump, including payouts he collected from media and technology giants like ABC News, Paramount, and Meta. ABC settled a defamation lawsuit, while Paramount agreed to pay him over the editing of an interview on the CBS News program 60 Minutes. Meta settled a lawsuit he filed over the suspension of his Facebook and Instagram accounts after the January 6, 2021 riot at the Capitol. The disclosure also captured gains in Mr. Trump's investments in the financial markets. While these numbers appear in wide ranges, making it difficult to decipher meaningful trends or specific amounts, they suggest that Mr. Trump continues to get richer as president. At the end of last year, the disclosure shows, he held investment assets of at least $857 million, compared with a minimum reported value of $236 million the year prior.
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1: We continue with a story headlined, Trump's Money-Making Run, Unrivaled in Presidential History. It's by Eric Lipton, reporting from Washington. President Lyndon B. Johnson's wife owned a profitable radio station. George W. Bush was on the board of an oil company while his father was in the White House. And Hunter Biden was paid by a Ukrainian natural gas company while his father was vice president. But never in American history has there been anything like Donald J. Trump, a president who in his first year back in office has collected about $1.4 billion in new revenues from cryptocurrency businesses that directly benefited from his actions as president, a financial disclosure report made public on Tuesday shows. Overall, Mr. Trump's revenue in 2025 jumped to at least $2.2 billion, compared with a minimum of $622 million in 2024 before he returned to office. It is completely unprecedented, said Megan Gorman, a tax attorney and the author of a recent book, All the President's Money, that studied the history of presidential wealth dating back 250 years. Generally, throughout history, Ms. Gorman and other historians said, American presidents have taken actions to try to separate themselves from corporate entanglements that might create conflicts. Public office, if anything, was a source of debt, not a source of revenue, said Lindsay M. Chervinsky, a historian and the executive director of the George Washington Presidential Library at Mount Vernon. Mr. Trump and his family have done the opposite, creating new business ventures that are profiting from actions Mr. Trump has taken since he returned to the White House. Those include the pardon Mr. Trump issued in October to Changpeng Zhao, the richest man in crypto, who founded the company Binance, which has been a critical business partner to the Trump family's own crypto venture. They also include legislation that Mr. Trump signed last July to promote a form of cryptocurrency called stablecoins, 4 months after his family-backed firm introduced its own stablecoin. In many ways, Ms. Gorman said, his acts are, quote, a betrayal of the American social contract that those who lead the country prioritize country over self, a promise that goes back to George Washington, unquote. The White House and Trump family have repeatedly dismissed any questions about the president's money-making while in office, arguing that Mr. Trump's two oldest sons, Eric Trump and Donald Trump Jr., run the family business operations, and that, as a result, there are no conflicts of interest. President Trump only acts in the best interests of the American public, Anna Kelly, a White House spokeswoman, said in late May, when asked about profit-making stock purchases made on behalf of Mr. Trump in companies like Dell Technologies since he returned to office. Quote, which is why they overwhelmingly re-elected him to this office, despite years of lies and false accusations against him and his businesses from the fake news media, unquote. The bulk of the new revenue for Mr. Trump comes from the cryptocurrency industry, which the family aggressively moved into starting in late 2024, just as Mr. Trump was about to be re-elected to his second term. Mr. Trump served as a co-founder of his family's crypto firm, World Liberty Financial. That business has now generated $799 million for the president. The financial disclosure made public on Tuesday shows, a significant share of which came from a payment from the government of the United Arab Emirates, which bought a stake in the company. 3 days before Mr. Trump was inaugurated, he separately helped launch a meme coin, $Trump, a kind of collectible version of a crypto token. That business has generated another $636 million for Mr. Trump, the disclosure shows, equal to slightly more than the entire amount of money Mr. Trump made from all his other business operations worldwide in 2024. In his meme coin business, or rather his meme coin business directly benefited from a February 2025 statement from the Securities and Exchange Commission notifying the industry that such tokens would no longer be subject to the agency's oversight, reversing the position taken by the agency's chairman during the Biden administration. Real estate deals with a Saudi Arabia-backed developer, including one that involves the Saudi government, have also brought tens of millions of dollars in new revenues to Mr. Trump and his sons, as have real estate deals in other parts of the world, including Vietnam and Romania. This does not include business endeavors by Mr. Trump's sons, like recent investments in military contractors, or predictions market companies, or companies pursuing billions of dollars of federal assistance to build mines that supply critical minerals, all of which stand to generate new profits for the Trump family, but not Mr. Trump directly. When Mr. Trump arrived for his first term in Washington in 2017, he and his family agreed not to do any new international business deals, aware that it might leave them vulnerable to allegations that they were benefiting from Mr. Trump's presence in the White House. Even with that, there were questions about conflicts as a result of foreign government visits and lobbyists spending at Trump hotels and his family's other venues. Upon his re-election, the Trump family has been unapologetic about its aggressive pursuit of profits. The first term, we did everything imaginable to avoid any appearance of impropriety, and frankly, we got crushed anyway, Eric Trump said in late 2024, shortly before the election, contending that the presidency had cost his father, quote, an absolute fortune, unquote. Eric Trump added, we can't just sit out in perpetuity, and I won't. Mr. Trump's sons do run the business operations, and legally, they control trusts that were set up after Mr. Trump's first election that collect the revenues from the business operations. But the president is the beneficiary of these trusts, so he still profits from the business deals. By contrast, most former presidents in modern times have sold off businesses that they owned or even held stakes in, as well as individual stock holdings. George W. Bush, for example, sold his stake in the Texas Rangers baseball team before his election, while Jimmy Carter turned over operation of his peanut farm to an independent trustee. Presidential historians said they could identify no other president in American history who entered into new business enterprises just before moving into the White House and then continued to personally profit from them during his term. Instead, they cited examples of efforts to avoid potential conflicts. President Warren G. Harding continued to own an Ohio newspaper while he was in office, but it had been in his family for nearly four decades, and after questions were raised about the investment, he agreed to sell the paper shortly before his death in 1923. After President John F. Kennedy was assassinated and Lyndon Johnson moved into the White House, his wife, Lady Bird Johnson, transferred her radio and television stations into a trust controlled by an outside lawyer and station executive, said Mark K. Updegrove, chief executive of the LBJ Foundation and a presidential historian. Presidents have worked assiduously to show they are not connected to anything that could in any way compromise their decision-making or leverage their public virtue, said Jeffrey A. Engel, the director of the Center for Presidential History at Southern Methodist University. Quote, "The Trump White House seems to go in the opposite direction, that if we do so much of it, people will not think anything about it is weird." Unquote. Even when children or siblings of presidents have pursued business deals, relatively minor in scale compared with the endeavors that have directly brought Mr. Trump money in the last year, these episodes have generated intense media attention and public backlash. Examples include Billy Beer, the brand endorsed by Carter's brother, and James Roosevelt, the son of Franklin D. Roosevelt, who was a part owner of an insurance company that sold policies for American operations and government agencies, even as he worked as an advisor to his father. After the Saturday Evening Post and the New York Times wrote prominent pieces about James Roosevelt's insurance business, it became known as the Jimmy's Got It scandal, forcing the president's son to leave his government post. Historians said that what is happening with Mr. Trump and his family actions appear to be disconnected from his legacy of sensitivity to such appearances. Case in point, Jared Kushner serves as a Middle East foreign policy advisor to Mr. Trump, his father-in-law, while his private equity firm has collected billions of dollars from Middle Eastern sovereign wealth funds. It is the openness, the flagrant nature of what they are doing, almost with pride, cashing in on the office itself, Mr. Updegrove said. That's what makes it dramatically different. Now a story headlined, Minnesota Pardons Sexual Abuser Who Was Set to Be Deported. It's by Hamed Aliaziz, Ernesto Londoño, and Amy Chin. A three-person Minnesota panel, including Governor Tim Walz, granted a pardon to an immigrant convicted of sexually abusing a child, drawing accusations that he and other Democrats are impeding federal efforts to expel dangerous foreign criminals eligible for deportation. The Minnesota Board of Pardons granted the reprieve on June 10th to Tu Lue Vang, 42, who came to the United States as a child and was set to be deported to Laos imminently. Mr. Vang had submitted a letter to the board expressing regret for the actions that led to his 2005 conviction, and said a pardon could help him stay in the country with his wife and six children. Mr. Vang's victim, who was 10 when the abuse began, also submitted a letter supporting the pardon. Mr. Vang pleaded guilty to first-degree criminal sexual conduct in a plea deal that spared him from serving time in prison. The pardon effectively wiped clean Mr. Vang's criminal record, providing him with an avenue to fight deportation. Trump administration officials criticized the pardon, denouncing Mr. Walz and other Democratic leaders in the state. The other two members of the pardon board are Attorney General Keith Ellison and the state's Chief Supreme Court Justice, Natalie Hudson. These are the criminal illegal aliens he and his Minnesota sanctuary politicians are protecting. Lauren Biss, a spokeswoman for the Department of Homeland Security, which oversees immigration enforcement, said of Mr. Walz in a statement, Tu Lue Vang lost his legal status following his conviction for repeatedly sexually assaulting a 10-year-old girl, Ms. Biss said, confirming that the pardon would remove the criminal sexual conduct conviction underlying Mr. Vang's removal order. In response to a request for comment, Mr. Walz's office pointed to the letter the victim provided the board and said such pleas for clemency carry significant weight. Mr. Walz was the Democratic vice presidential nominee in 2024 and has been a frequent target of the Trump White House, especially over immigration. The Minnesota Board of Pardons made a unanimous decision to grant Tu Vang this pardon after an exhaustive process which included a statement of support for the pardon from the victim, a recommendation to grant the pardon from the Clemency Review Commission, and a large number of community support letters, Mr. Ellison's office said in a statement to the New York Times. It noted President Trump's own expansive use of executive pardon power. Mr. Hudson declined to comment for this article, Ms. Hudson, rather. During the pardon hearing, she explained her decision to vote in favor, saying that, quote, we've seen some evidence here of rehabilitation, but obviously the victim's statement here is very significant for me, unquote. Mr. Vang declined a request for comment sent through a lawyer. The board's decision provides a new line of attack by the Trump administration against Minnesota leaders who have served as a foil in the president's battle against Democratic states on a variety of fronts, including immigration. The state was the site of an immigration crackdown that led to the arrests of thousands and the fatal shootings by federal agents of two Americans. Democratic governors have long faced scrutiny for pardoning immigrants with criminal records who have served their sentences in an effort to slow or halt their deportations. They often weigh a number of factors as part of their decision, including the severity of the crime. Mr. Vang's situation is notable in that it involves a sex offense against a child, a type of crime that is widely reviled. Pardons granted by state officials can help immigrants fight a deportation order, but do not guarantee they will remain in the country or attain legal status. They highlight the difficult decisions Democratic governors face in drawing the line between who deserves to remain in the country and who does not. The process

0: This service is intended solely for individuals who cannot read conventional print due to a disability. Ineligible listeners risk infringing on copyright laws, and KPBS Radio Reading Service is not responsible for any violations that may occur. Our service may not be redistributed without our written consent. If you agree to these conditions, please continue listening.
1: Mentioned immigration as a reason for seeking a pardon, according to data provided by Minnesota's Clemency Review Commission. Last year, the board granted 121 pardon applications and denied 14. So far this year, it has granted 83 and rejected 5. Mr. Walls and other members of the Minnesota Pardon Board have stressed that the threat of removal is one factor among many that they consider, and have rejected others seeking relief from deportation. So far this year, the board has denied at least 4 pardons to people convicted of sex crimes, 3 of whom were facing deportation. On the same day Mr. Vang received a pardon, the board denied clemency to another man who was facing deportation to Laos. They deemed him insufficiently remorseful for his past convictions, which included participating in the group rape of a 12-year-old girl. Look, in this country, I am the most outspoken critic of what's happening around immigration because it's absolutely outrageous, Mr. Walls said during the hearing before voting to deny the pardon. Quote, but it doesn't change the fact of the situation that we're in and the accountability on this act, unquote. Mr. Ellison added that he had never voted in favor of a petition for the sole purpose of saving somebody from deportation. What I need to look at is, would I grant this no matter what the federal government decides to do, Mr. Ellison said to the applicant. And in your situation, I cannot. According to Mr. Vang's pardon application, he was born in a refugee camp in Thailand in 1983. Court documents show that he was admitted to the United States as a refugee in 1994 when he was a child, and became a permanent resident soon afterward. He eventually settled in Minnesota with his family. In doing so, they joined a large community in Minnesota of Hmong, many of whom supported the CIA during the secret war against the communists in Laos. Mr. Vang was around 18 when he first began abusing the girl, who was then 10 years old. Mr. Vang initially tried to defend his actions upon his arrest in 2005. When a detective interviewed Mr. Vang, he acknowledged having had sexual contact with the girl and called it a minor thing, according to a criminal complaint. Mr. Vang blamed cultural norms in Thailand, according to the complaint. The conviction led immigration officials to seek his deportation, and an immigration judge ordered him removed in 2006. But because Laos refused to accept deportees in large numbers, many ethnic Laotians and Hmong, including Mr. Vang, were allowed to remain in the United States on supervised release. That changed early last year when Mr. Trump returned to office, and Laos began to accept many of these stateless deportees with decades-old removal orders. Hundreds of people have since been deported to Laos. In December, immigration authorities detained Mr. Vang as part of what the Trump administration has called Operation Metro Surge in Minnesota. According to his pardon application, Mr. Vang has held various jobs, including as a custodian at a Minnesota-based wholesale company. After his conviction, court records show that Mr. Vang did not commit any further serious crimes, apart from petty traffic violations. In Mr. Vang's pardon application, filed last year, he pointed to these decades as evidence of his rehabilitation, arguing that he had taken, quote, full responsibility for the mistakes I made in the past, unquote. The shame and regret I carry, especially as my children have grown older and learned about my past, run deep, he wrote. If it were possible to undo

0: do what happened, I would do so without hesitation. He said he had no surviving relatives in Laos. The Minnesota Clemency Review Commission, which includes 9 members, voted to approve Mr. Vang's petition in April. 4 members voted in favor, 2 voted against, and 3 were absent. The board takes the commission's review into account, but it has the ultimate authority to grant or deny pardons. Mr. Vang's victim submitted an unsigned statement asking the board to grant the pardon. "What happened to me was wrong, but I have had many years to think about this," she wrote. "I have made peace with it. I forgive him." The Ramsey County Attorney's Office, which handled Mr. Vang's prosecution, had opposed a pardon. Tammy McConkie, an official at the office, wrote that Mr. Vang had received a lenient sentence of 30 years probation, in part because the victim in the case, who was then 12, quote, was experiencing pressure from her family to not cooperate, unquote. Susan Gertner, who led the Ramsey County Attorney's Office when Mr. Vang was sentenced, said prosecutors often feel compelled to offer plea deals that involve little or no prison time in cases where a victim is reluctant to cooperate. That difficult choice presents itself more frequently in cases where there is a young victim and the family is putting pressure on that young victim, said Ms. Gertner, who ran for office as a Democrat. Quote, "It's not hard to imagine a 12-year-old not being able to resist that kind of family pressure," unquote. Ms. Gertner called Mr. Vang's pardon unusual, given the seriousness of the offense and the fact that the defendant did not receive significant consequences after he pled guilty. That's a quote. Now a story headlined, "Killed by the Venezuelan Quakes Just Hours After Being Deported from U.S. It's by Luis Ferre Sadruni and Patricia Sulbaran. The plane carrying 146 Venezuelans deported from the United States arrived at Venezuela's main airport last Wednesday, just 8 hours before the ground began to violently shake. Venezuelan officials welcomed the deportees, 120 men, 19 women, and 7 children, and recorded carefully staged videos celebrating their arrival after spending weeks in U.S. detention centers. Most, if not all, were then ferried away from the cameras to a state-run holding facility, where they settled into bunk beds and were told they would be released the next day after being processed, 2 deportees told the New York Times. But as the sun began to set, the building started to sway, and what was supposed to be a bittersweet homecoming turned into one of the countless devastating tragedies to emerge from the back-to-back earthquakes that ravaged Venezuela last week. Inside, the deportees screamed and scratched.
1: His wife

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1: 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This recording is intended solely for individuals who are blind or have low vision.

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1: Hello, I'm Kim Wardlow, your host for NLVL. We are wrapping up our month of September and our month focusing on fashion. And I've just had such a great time talking to Tricia Wechter. This will be our third episode together. I've just had such a great time talking to her. And today's episode is titled Embracing Style and Confidence, Women's Fashion and Grooming Tips for the Blind Community. So Tricia has many, many, many years of experience in the fashion industry. And then as she lost vision, decided that she would start her own company, Blind Girl Design. So Tricia, welcome back. It's so fun to have you back.
2: Thanks, Kim. It's so great to be here.
1: Well, I guess we can just dive right in. Just talking about the role of fashion and how it can be a form of self-expression and even a form of empowerment, and maybe particularly significant for women in the blind and low vision community, which maybe people don't think about, but it's still an important aspect.
2: I think that's a really great question. And, you know, for centuries or millennium, or probably since humans have been wandering around, what they have worn is really important. And even really ancient civilizations, you know, did stuff with fur or made jewelry, adornments, used feathers. Mm-hmm. So expressing ourselves through what we put on our bodies, whether it be a tattoo or apparel, is a really basic intrinsic part of human nature. And I think it's a little more challenging when we're low vision or blind because we don't have all those millions of visual cues every day giving us direction into what the current fashion trends are. And so I think that makes it more of a challenge. And I think that in terms of talking to lots and lots of blind women, it's really interesting. I find that people ask, including myself, ask a lot of questions. And, you know, if there's a certain person that they really like and admire, then they'll ask, you know, what does that person wear? Or I feel that you have this skirt on and it feels really full and squishy. What is that? I think I like that kind of skirt. And so I see that from a tactile nature and from an audio standpoint, we're gathering lots of information about things that we hear and people around us that helps kind of determine the direction that we want to go with our own fashion and how we want to express ourselves.
1: How do you feel that clothing choices can influence a woman's confidence and how she perceives mm-hmm. herself? I mean, certainly how others perceive yes. her, but even internally, how she perceives herself.
2: Yeah. So I feel that whether you're a blind, low vision or sighted woman, the way that we dress really impacts us because the fact is that in the world that we live in, women are looked at based on how they dress, their makeup, their hair to a greater extent than men. That is just the unfortunate reality. And we get the opportunity to fit a lot of women when we are at conventions. Mm-hmm. And so many times people are so grateful when we fit them in a dress with a cardigan that fits exactly the cuffs. We have our cuffs on our cardigans fold up and they're lined on the inside. So that if you're short or tall, it doesn't matter. You have a clean looking, beautiful mm-hmm. cuff and the hem of the dress is the same length as the cardigan. So a lot of times women say, oh my gosh, I wish you were at my house. You know,
1: yeah.
2: I feel so confident right now. And then we get a lot of calls afterwards where a lot of people comment on how great they look. And I think there's a lot of nagging fear in us regarding how we look. And I think that honestly, maybybe it's a little more for us as blind and low vision, but I have to tell you, sighted women have the same exact mm-hmm. issue. They're not certain if they look good enough or they pick the right style. So, you know, if you're listening to this, please know this is not singular to the blind community.
1: Oh, not at all.
2: But there's not at all, right? So it's just something to know. Don't feel like this is just a burden on you, where this is just a thing, you know, with women everywhere all over the world, no matter the, you know, our age or our shape or anything like that.
1: Yes, I know. I've asked, you know, multiple friends at different stages of life. How does this look? Does this look good on me? Do I look silly? All those
2: sure.
1: kinds of things. Is it a
2: yeah.
1: good color?
2: That's, I mean, and I think that, and again, when we've spoken earlier about this, but, you know, reaching out to a trusted person or persons or people around you or your friend group in terms of what they think about it, and then shopping with other people, whether they be sighted or blind, I think is a great way to boost our confidence, because then we get to try on a whole bunch of different stuff and know if it feels grabby at our waist or it pulls up at our crotch or too tight across our chest, things that we can feel because it's tactile, right? If it feels any of those bad things, walk away. Because really, the first thing I would say is make sure you feel really comfortable in your clothes. Before we're going to talk about color and all that mm-hmm. other stuff, but first of all, we have to feel comfortable. We have to feel that when we stand up or sit down, that our pants aren't too short, it's not grabbing across our chest or our waist or our hips, and we can get up, sit down, move around, go walk up and down the aisle, whatever we have to do, and feel comfortable and our clothes that fit properly. So that would be the number one thing. And I want to say that from a fabric standpoint, the number one fabric for women in the world is called poly rayon span. It's a knitted fabric. Mm. It's got a little bit of spandex mm-hmm. in it. And you'll find spandex now in almost everything for women. And that's that little something, something that gives even your denim
1: right.
2: a little bit of stretch mm-hmm. so that you can even have your jeans zipped and buttoned and pull them up over your hips. And that is because it's got that spandex in it. So when you put it back on your body, it goes back into shape. But when you sit down, it doesn't cut across your, you know, doesn't cut you across mm-hmm. your stomach. So that is why that fabric. And the other thing about that fabric is it doesn't wrinkle or drape. And if you have to quickly wash that, you can wash it in the sink, or really if you have a, you know, urgent job and you just need to wash the armpits of it with a little bit of hand soap and dry it, you can do that too. It will look great. It won't wrinkle. It'll smell great the next day. So that's why that's such a popular fabric.
1: That's good to know. I wear that, but I didn't know what that fabric was called. So that's good to
2: yeah.
1: know.
2: Uh-huh.
1: But yes, and it's really great to have that in your jeans. Yes.
2: Yes. Makes a big difference on fit and outlook and comfort.
1: Yeah, comfort yeah. is so important. Earlier this year, you know, when it was Fashion Week in New York and they had the big, you know, big gala, and all the celebrities, you know, wore yeah. all their mm-hmm. costumes. And I know some of them, they women had dresses that they couldn't actually sit down in, and they showed them traveling like mm-hmm. from their apartments or hotels to the event. And they had to travel standing up, and I get right. it. Like it's a special thing. This is not something they do every day, but even just for an evening, I thought I wouldn't want to do that. I wouldn't want a dress made out of sand that I can barely move in, or that somebody has to carry me upstairs. It's like, I mean, it was kind of extreme for, you know, for this event, but it's like, no, I'm all about the comfort.
2: But the interesting thing now, but let's talk about that, because you're talking about the Met Gala, which is the number one event in the entire world. And yes, there was a number, Demi Moore, I just saw an image of her in that she wore, and she had like a big bubble around her shoulders and sleeves. And I thought, you know, boy, I'd really like to get closer images of that, because as soon as they finished taking those images, I know somebody came up and detached an entire piece from her gown. Mm-hmm. And I also know from having seen images and been in the fashion industry that many, many times portions of those gowns are removed once they hit the top of those stairs, and or you'll see them at midnight hanging with their besties at the Met Gala in a little kind of a slip dress. Not the dress that they came in, that they got photographed, that's going to go worldwide and influence fashion everywhere. You know, so just think about it. You want to be in that garment that they're hanging out with their besties at the Met Gala at midnight, right? You don't want to be in that garment where they're carrying you up the steps of, you know, that beautiful museum. And you can't walk. So think about that when you're thinking about anything, whether it be a special occasion dress or your everyday wear, that again, that's a big comfort thing. And if you want to make a fashion statement, that's great. But but generally for the rest of us, we're going to, if we go to a special event, we're going to be doing it for 4 or 5 hours. If it's a work thing, we're going to be doing it for 8 to 10 hours. Mm-hmm. So we really, really have to know if we want to commit to that for that length of time.
1: For sure. Well, now that we've kind of discussed the importance of fashion and some general things that you may want to consider, let's talk about building a versatile wardrobe. I'm just like you said, you know, like you might want to make a fashion statement, but how many of those pieces, you know, do you really practically want in your wardrobe?
2: Right. So this is such a great question. I'm so glad we're talking about this. And this is something that I do see a lot within the blind community. And that is that generally pick a lane. I am a black apparel person. I lived in New York for 2 decades, right? Mm-hmm. So, and I traveled all over the world all the time. So what I wore all the time, including to the most fashionista shows in Paris and in Milan, was black yoga pants, black shoes, and a black t-shirt, and a black micropolar fleece jacket. Head to toe black. That's what I wore. And if you go to a lot of garment industry things, or if you see designers, if you have any sight left, walking down, you know, after their shows, a lot of times they have on a pair of blue jeans and a black or white t-shirt. Mm-hmm. And that's because people in the design field don't generally paint themselves, or, you know, we don't really outfit ourselves because we use our creativity to design other stuff. So things change, our point of view about what things should look like change constantly. So I would say if you're building a wardrobe, or if you have a whole bunch of stuff in your closet and you're like, I can't get it together fashion wise, pick a base color. My base color is black. So I have black pants. I have gray pants. I have black jeans. I have black shoes. I have gray shoes. Right. So you're kind of getting a groove there, right?
1: Yeah.
2: The secondary color that people pick is navy. And if you're a navy person, that's cool. But let me just tell you, being blind and low vision, there are a lot of shades of navy, a lot that we cannot discern, and a lot of navies don't match. So I would just say, if you're doing this and you're going to start, I would say pick black. That's the most dominant woman's color. So the same tops, colorful, pretty tops, match with black pants as they do with navy pants, right? But the control over black from the manufacturer's standpoint is so much tighter than it is over navy. So build a base, build a color base. And then the other third one, which is not as big for women, is khaki. That's a much bigger color base for men. But some people are warm tone people, so they pick khaki. So right. you would just pick the your base color, and then you build everything else off your base color. And so if you're building your pants and they're black, you can have multiple different shapes and sizes. You can have leggings, you can have trousers, you can have knitted pants, you can have skirts, you can have dresses, you can have all sorts of stuff with black as the anchor. And then, again, like I said, you can just get any shoe that doesn't, and it doesn't have to all be solid black. It just has to have a black accent in it. And then honestly, you could go in your closet, fall down, pick up a whole bunch of stuff, put it on, and walk out and look great. Because basically everything, every top and every color, that whether it be a light pink, a bright pink, a purple, a brown, guess what? It all goes with black. And now if you pick black, you can pick a denim color. A lot of women prefer a darker blue denim color that's not really distressed or banged up, but they just want to have that jean thing. Incredibly enough, that also goes with all those tops as well. So from a confidence standpoint, I feel like it's a great thing to know that we can bumble in our closets and come out looking great, because all of our color is kind of gymboree pre-matched together.
3: Right. And it'll all coordinate.
2: Yeah, it all coordinate. So sometimes people will say to us, oh no, they only have that pant in navy. And you're like, oh, I love that pant. It fits so well. But I'm just going to tell you, take a deep breath, take a minute. Okay. Find out if they also have that pant in black and can ship it to you, or find out if you can just find another pant. Mm-hmm. You know, don't just suddenly introduce burgundy and navy and all these other colors into your bottoms if you don't have tops that go with it. Because the biggest thing for blind or sighted women is you go shopping, you come home, and nothing matches. And for us, that is a train wreck. Because for me, I can't distinguish between, you know, navy, brown, green, burgundy. Right. I can't distinguish that without somebody else helping me. So that's what I'm saying. Start out, if you have to go in your closet now and start throwing stuff away, clean it up, make it organized, and pick your base color, do that. And make sure that everything goes together.
3: Are there certain pieces, and this would really apply for any woman, blind or sighted, are there certain pieces, if you're trying to develop a wardrobe and, you know, you have a budget, but key pieces that you can mix and match that can help you build what appears to be, you know, a sizable wardrobe without having, you know, to have, you know, five different pants and five different skirts and those kinds of things.
2: So, yes, 100%. I have the pants that I prefer the most are petite pants with the half back elastic that are twill from Kohl's. And I have them in, I have like four pairs in black and three pairs in gray. I know that seems crazy, but I wear them all the time. I also have, so I have a base pant. So I've identified a pant that's comfortable that goes with everything. So you should identify a base pant in your wardrobe. Now, if you work in a city and you're for an accounting firm, then the fabric of your base pant for your work is probably going to be a synthetic fabric. It's not going to be a cotton fabric, okay? So just know that it'll be more like a dressy pant. So you have to have that core dressy pant, a couple of pairs of those as your base. I don't need to do that. So my base pant is a cotton twill, right? Which looks very professional, but is not up there with lawyers and accountants. Right. That's a more dress up fabric. Although, because I do need to go to events, I do have a pair of black synthetic pants. So I'd say if you want to build a very small assortment, you need a pair of dressy pants with a straight leg on them that are hemmed properly for your whatever dressy shoes you wear. You need a twill or cotton base pant that you can wear in between casual Fridays if you're a teacher, on the weekends, that you could just kind of wear anywhere, everywhere, but not super dressy. You have to have that pant. Then for just running around, you know, yoga pants or just leggings, which are cheap. They're $8 or $9. Okay. You know, definitely you have to have that in your wardrobe, something that you could throw on, because if you have to answer the door or something, mm-hmm. it's super simple. And the same thing with shorts. I wear little Hanes knitted shorts from Amazon, and I have them, and I know this is going to be amazing, right? Black and gray. I have like 6 pairs, and that is the base of my wardrobe. So you have to have a short, you have to have a dressy pant, a casual pant. And then if you're a denim person, then you should have your go-to jean fit that you love. You know, you got it. You don't have to have a whole bunch of pairs of jeans. You may only need to buy one. But if you wear jeans every day for work, then I would get multiples of the jean that fits you. Mm-hmm. Those are the items that you need. Some women like to wear dresses, and I just want you to know that that is a little more difficult. If you're a woman that wears dresses all the time, you're going to need to fit those. You're going to need to order them from Amazon and try them all on, or go to a store and try them on, because fits and dresses really change based on the fabric. That is just a reality. So I would just say, don't make a dress the anchor in your wardrobe. Mm-hmm. Just don't do it. Know that you like them, and know that that's going to take a little extra work if that's the direction that you want to go. And then in terms of tops, you know, I would say always, I love 3/4 sleeve tops. Mm-hmm. So 3/4 sleeve, a lot of women's knitted tops have a nice little round neck or a boat neck that go over any of the bottoms that I just described. You can throw them on over anything. And I think 3/4 sleeve is great. They're elbow length or 3/4 sleeve because you can wear them 12 months a year. I am not a fan of the winter and summer wardrobe thing. That is a huge mess and takes a huge amount of work. I rather prefer to have micropolar fleece jackets to throw on, a sweat jacket to throw on, a hoodie to throw on, a constructed, you know, jacket with a zipper. Mm-hmm. You know, I would prefer to have those. If you're a woman that likes to wear a blazer, then it's always nice to have a blazer to throw on over your jeans. You can throw that on over jeans, over yoga pants, right, over your dress-up pants, anything that you want. And again, those are really staple. We're not talking about 30 things here. Mm-hmm. We're talking about, you know, only a few silhouettes. And if you find those silhouettes that you like, okay, and let's just say you're a blazer girl and you have a certain type of shape of blazer that you want to wear, and you work for an accounting firm or you're in a law firm and you need to wear them every day, then find out every freaking color that they make in that. Mm-hmm. Buy it. So many women buy multiple colors of things that fit because we already yes. feel good and confident in them, right? And right. if you buy lots of different color blazers and you wear a black or white shell underneath it with a black pants and your black shoes, again, cha-ching, automatically, you're dressed for success.
3: Yeah, you're all pulled together.
2: You're all pulled together. Mm-hmm.
3: What about organizing clothes, whether it's in your closet or just mm-hmm. thinking about, like, outfits?
2: So before we start the organization, I'm really going to seriously say, if you're listening to this and you're serious about this, you know, go to your closet and your drawers, maybe with somebody who's a sighted person or trusted person, and start pulling out all that stuff that you don't wear. My rule is, if I haven't worn it in a year, it gets donated. Mm-hmm. I think that's a really good rule. So first of all, declutter your closet and your drawers. Any stuff that doesn't fit or doesn't match, just get rid of it. So now you've got your closet pretty organized and clean. From an organizational standpoint, when I was working in New York every day, on Sunday, I would organize all of my clothes. I would put my pants on. I would have all my pants on a hanger, and then I would pick out tops to wear with all my pants or even jeans, because I could wear jeans in my industry. Mm-hmm. And then I know this sounds kind of crazy and OCD, but let me just tell you, it works particularly well if you're not sighted. I would put my shoes in order from underneath where I had my outfit hanging. And the other thing that it included in that, whatever, I would put clean underwear and bras on the hangers too, mm-hmm. and socks. So the entire outfit, every single thing, including the shoes, are all hanging in a row in my closet. 5 days of apparel. So in the morning, no matter what other crazy thing happened, getting dressed was not going to be a problem. And I knew that I was going to match, and I knew that I had fresh underwear and socks, and I had a bra that was appropriate for the top that I was going to wear. Because sometimes, you know, if you're wearing a chunky sweater, you can get away with a sports bra. Mm-hmm. But if you're going to wear something a little more fitted, then you might need an underwear bra.
3: Right.
2: Which, can I talk about bras?
3: Sure.
2: Would that be, is this an okay time? Okay. So in terms of building your base wardrobe, one of the really key things for a woman is to have a really good bra. And I know that I've talked to a lot of women who wish they had a good bra. And one of the things is, depending on if we have a really large chest or as we age, we need a little extra support in order to look really good in our clothes. And sometimes if we don't have the correct support, it just puts too much strain on our back, or we have that big bulge where our bra ends in the back, and there's mm-hmm. like bra fat on the back,
3: right.
2: which we can feel it. It makes us feel not very confident because we know you can see it. So I would say, you know, it's really important to get fitted for a bra, and you can get fitted for a bra at any department store. They have huge areas with lingerie, and they'll fit you for a bra, and when you get fitted for a bra, listen, if you don't want an underwire and it cuts you, you tell them, that does not feel good. Or if you like how the underwire lifts you up and makes you feel better, then you tell them. They want to hear what you want to say. They want to get you fitted properly. And you may get a more constructed bra for work, and you may get a really good sports bra for all the rest of the time. So, but get fitted properly. And know your bra size. Is your back of your bra 40? And is your cup size B or D? Because like when people call to place orders for me, one of the first things I ask if they don't know what their size is, what's your bra size? Both the width of your back and the size of your cup. Because that's going to determine really what size t-shirt you wear, what size dress you wear, what size cardigan you wear. Mm-hmm. So you should always know that size. And you should feel comfortable in your bras and feel confident in your bras. And this is for whether you have a really small chest or a really large chest, doesn't matter. And then, you know, the other thing about bras is taking care of them. It's super simple. Just, you know, wash them in the sink on a regular basis. But we want to make sure that because they're awfully close to our armpits on the sides mm-hmm, of the bras, right? And so we just want to, and they're very expensive. And so we really can't usually have a lot of bras compared to some of the other stuff we have. So better to invest in a good bra, take care of it. You can throw it in the wash, no problem, but you can also hand wash it and dry it overnight. So that's just something I would say. And from a confidence standpoint, I see women that feel confident in their bras and know that all of their shirts are feeling really good, their backs don't hurt. And that really does make an impact on us. To have that proper fit.
3: That is such good advice, and that is so true. You don't want straps cutting into you or all those kinds of things.
2: Mm-mm.
3: So that,
2: I used to have falling down. We used to fall down on my shoulder. I don't know.
3: That too.
2: Why,
3: well, either extreme.
2: Yeah, that is like so

0: This service is intended solely for individuals who cannot read conventional print due to a disability. Ineligible listeners risk infringing on copyright laws, and KPBS Radio Reading Service is not responsible for any violations that may occur. Our service may not be redistributed without our written consent. If you agree to these conditions, please continue listening.
1: Things, because if you have all your outfits and then you want your skincare to be good, so you feel confident right. about how your face and your actual person looks.
2: So this can be a very extensive conversation. We could do a podcast for 5 years mm-hmm. just on this particular conversation.
1: Yeah.
2: But just in general, let's just talk really quickly about hygiene. So from a hygiene standpoint, not in every country, but in the United States, women generally shave their armpits and their legs. So depending on if you have control of a razor and you feel confident in shaving your armpit or your legs, generally I can feel my hair. So mm-hmm. I can, even if I can't see it, I can tell if I've gotten the hair there.
1: Mm-hmm.
2: Then I get like I just use women's disposable razors, which they have triple razors, and mm-hmm. they usually now have, some kind of creams and stuff on them. And I'm able to shave my armpits pretty quickly. And so usually after I shave my armpits, pat them to dry, and then I immediately put deodorant underneath my arms. Just, what the heck? Mm-hmm. You're already up there. I might as well do that. So nod to the cleanliness. I don't have to worry about that. The same thing with shaving your legs. If you don't feel confident in using a razor, then there is cream depilatory that you can use. It's like a creamy stuff. You put it under your arms and it melts the hair away. And then you take towels, like a wet, damp washcloth, and you wipe it off and it will wipe the hair off.
1: Mm-hmm.
2: So know that that is another option if you feel like you don't have control of your, of a razor. So those are two things that, and particularly the armpit hair affects smell. And so I think mm-hmm. it gives women an edge on that smell thing because of the not having the armpit
1: right.
2: hair. And I'd say on the deodorant standpoint, I use a more drier stick because I don't like the mm-hmm. ickiness of the roller thing. So make sure that you're picking a deodorant type that you like that lasts some 24 to 48 hours. That's your standard deodorant that you can put. And then every time you put your deodorant on, which, I would suggest washing, putting water in the sink, doing a little bidet thing. First, of course, using a clean washcloth, washing your face, around your face, your neck, your ears, definitely your eyes, those crusty little things in your eyes that you don't see. Around your mouth, the edges of your mouth, just scrub all of that. A clean washcloth will exfoliate your skin and freshen up your skin really, really nicely, which is something that women are particularly interested in. Mm-hmm. So just know, just a clean washcloth with water on it will do that. And then the next thing to do then is to wash your pits. You're with the same washcloth. You can now add a little soap to the water if you haven't already done that. And then wash your pits and then wash your crotch, wash that whole area. And then, throw that washcloth in the, dirty clothes
1: mm-hmm.
2: and have 10 clean washcloths. That is a cheap investment to make sure that we can have really good hygiene every day and that we smell good. Because no matter how great our clothes are and how organized they are, if we pit out our shirts within the first hour, we are going to feel terrible all day.
1: Mm-hmm.
2: So that's like a one thing. The other thing is dental, making sure that our teeth are really clean and that is brushing, every morning and every night. And I am a big flosser. I have floss by my bed. I have floss on my table. I use floss sticks, mm-hmm. these little plastic sticks.
1: Yeah.
2: And, the sticks have a little trick, like on the back, you can flip them and they've got a little pointy thing and you can take them and go in between your teeth with a little plastic pointy thing. And they're cheap for a dollar. You can get 100 of them at the dollar.

0: dollar store. So I'm a really big fan of this. It makes sure we don't get any plaque on our teeth mm-hmm. and our teeth look really clean. And since we can't really see them, that's like a really important thing mm-hmm. for us. And one of the things that I had mentioned in another episode is, you know, in terms of mouth freshness, I always keep a little tiny tube of toothpaste in my purse. Literally, I just squirt it on my finger because it's tactile and I can find it. I squirt mm-hmm. it on my finger. I rub it in my mouth and on my tongue. And then I swallow it and my whole mouth feels refreshed. So if you need a little midday pickup and you don't have other choices, then that's actually a really good choice. From a hair standpoint, you know, get your hair trimmed every single month. Have somebody professional, whether it be Supercuts or a salon, depending on, you know, where you're at in life and what you're doing, get those ends trimmed. Make sure that there's not, the color isn't growing out if you color your hair. You know, just make mm-hmm. sure that it looks neat and tidy is a really important thing. And for women, nails are really important. So I have a metal nail file and I just regularly use my nail file. I have a very inexpensive metal nail file and on the back of the nail file, it's curved. So I use the back of the nail file and I push down on my cuticles. Mm-hmm. Now, one thing you might feel on your fingers if you're not familiar with or you haven't done your nails is that there's a skin that grows up over our fingernails.
1: Right.
0: And it's not commonly acceptable in the United States for women to have cuticles growing on their fingernails. So if you don't go to get a manicure occasionally, which you can do for $12, by the way, then and you're doing your own nails, then, you know, one thing that you should do is push your cuticles back. So I use this little tool and I push my cuticles back pretty much all the time to make sure that my nails are completely free. And then I use the nail file and I just follow the curve, you know, of mm-hmm. my natural nails. And the other thing is, you know, our toenails are important with women because we wear a lot of open-toed shoes and sandals. Mm-hmm. You can use the nail file on your feet as well.
1: Yes.
0: You don't have to use a nail clipper, which can cut our skin and create bleeding and all sorts of terrible things like that. But if you regularly use a nail file on your nails, on your toes, then you can keep them nice and clean. And, you know, toes have cuticles too, guys. So just, you know, push the cuticles on your toes back as well. And that is just like a super simple, handy tool. And those are just two things that just give us that little edge to make sure that our hands are always going to be clean and our, you know, skin is always going to be clean. Now, in terms of makeup, I've heard a lot of blind women that love to go to Sephora mm-hmm. because they will do free makeup on you and they seem to be very well trained. So if you want to experiment with makeup, that's a great place to go. Another place is any department store. I use Clinique because I don't like fragrance in my makeup and I'm allergic to all that fragrance stuff. Mm-hmm. So in terms of if you decide to wear makeup and you want to use a base makeup, the one thing I would say for us as blind people is to use a sponge to put the base on to make sure that it's spread evenly and make sure you go over your chin to under your neck because we don't want any lines where your makeup ends. And if we use a sponge, that just kind of lets it kind of do a brush stroke into your skin. You can't see the end of the makeup.
1: Right.
0: And then if you do that, then take a second sponge that's totally different than the first one, just a different clean one, because they usually come like 40 in a bag. Make sure you go around your hairline where your hair is to make sure that there's not any globs of makeup right there around your hairline. So those are just two little tips from if you want to do makeup. Now, there's a lot more extensive stuff like how to apply mascara, mm-hmm. making sure that your eyebrows are tidy. And again, that is a pretty extensive conversation, but I will say that women commonly use a mascara. Eyebrows are something that people look at all the time. So if you haven't taken a look at your eyebrows, you might want to ask somebody who you trust completely how your eyebrows are looking and make sure that those are maintained on a monthly basis as well. And if you have any like skin problems, you know, any like acne or any stuff like that, make sure that you're treating that or going to your primary care doctor to make sure that you're getting, you know, medication for that.
1: Well, and all those things I think really, really help in terms of confidence and feeling good about oneself.
0: I completely agree. And there's one other thing, and that is if you want to just really inexpensively fill the sink with hot water and let the steam, put a towel over your head and let the steam from the hot water go on your face. It will open up your pores. And occasionally there's like little blackheads or whiteheads or just little junk that our pores pick up. And generally as women, we really don't like to have that in our skin. And it's particularly around our nose, right? Mm-hmm. So if you want to steam your face in your sink pretty much for free, just do that. And then once your face is all nice and sweaty like that, again, take another one of those cheap, clean towels, hand towels that you have, and just use it and wipe your face off with it. And if you want to, you can then take the towel, and then particularly just kind of squeeze around your nose, not hard, but just to make sure if there's any blackheads or any stuff around your nose, that will just come out naturally once you steamed your face. And again, it doesn't cost any money at all, but it gives you that sparkling, clear, nice complexion that, that everybody goes for.
1: Right.
0: And it also exfoliates your face, and it makes, and it gives you that good skin.
1: Yes. And there are so many choices and products and, you know, were marketed to by so many of different cosmetic companies and skincare companies. And a lot of that really depends of what you want to use, how complicated you want your skincare routine to be. But also if you have oilier skin or drier skin, it may change with age. I know mine, mine definitely did. And just, you know, again, I think, as you said, if you go to a makeup counter or Sephora, like if you need some guidance and which products would be best suited for your skin type, but it doesn't always have to be super expensive to, you know, to have moisturizer and things.
0: Exactly. And you know what, honestly, I only wear makeup occasionally when I'm speaking at events, and I just go with my own clear skin. I myself don't use soap. I use water, and I wash my face in the morning. I wash my face at night. If I get really super sweaty, then I wash my face. But again, I use clean washcloths, and people comment about my skin all the time. They think I'm using like millions of dollars worth of stuff. I'm literally using a clean washcloth and water on my face. And I just want to say, if you mentioned oily skin, if you have oily skin, it's pretty good to have some tissues around just to blot your face during the day, because that probably make you feel a little more comfortable not to deal with that oiliness. But yeah, the whole makeup thing is a total choice and requires a lot of focus and commitment to do that. And I agree with you. It really changes from when you're 12 to when you're 70. Very lots and lots of changes in your life in terms of what happens to your skin, and also what kind of makeup you want to wear at the time, and if you want to wear makeup at all.
1: Right.
0: But the basis of everything is really clean, clear skin. And of course, drinking water is probably the number one thing.
1: Yeah, stay hydrated.
0: Our skin go, yeah, stay hydrated. That'll, people will say, wow, what do you do? And I'm like, I drink like 12 glasses of water a day. So that's like a free beauty tip there.
1: Yeah, that makes
0: stay
1: a difference.
0: Hydrated. Makes a huge difference.
1: Well, and I think you just have to decide what you want your routine to be, and what's important to you, because we get all these messages from the outside, but at the end of the day, for you to feel confident isn't so much about, well, am I meeting everybody's expectations for me, but do you feel good? Do you feel comfortable and confident in your own skin?
0: And, you know, for me, truthfully, you know, when I do put on the base makeup and do all that stuff, even with all the things, tips I just told you, I still go to my husband or son and make sure that there's no, they can't see any transition from my base into my hair. Mm-hmm. And so for me, really not wearing makeup and hydrating really well and using clean washcloths in my skin and water, I look really healthy and great. And I feel like I feel much more confident than when I'm worried about whether there's globs of slightly tan, you know, makeup hanging off my ear. And so, So it's like I said, if you go the makeup route, you have to get a routine down exactly what you said. We have very good visual memory. We are, you know, we have incredible muscle memory. So once we get that routine down, you know, we can do it without sight, but we have to really commit to it, you know, and do it on a regular basis. And if you do wear makeup every day, you know what? You got to go to the sink at night with that brand new clean washcloth and you got to wash it all off. Mm-hmm. And again, if you want to go really inexpensively, you can use Vaseline on your face every night if you want. And during the day, if you feel like you're a little dry, you can put Vaseline on your face. You do not have to spend $100 on moisturizers. If you want to, you can, but you literally, okay. So my two favorite things to put on my hair and face, olive oil and avocado oil.
1: Oh, wow.
0: And when you talk to stylists, when they say, what do you do with your hair? I'm like, oh, I put olive oil in it every night. I massage a little, I rub it on my hands and I rub it into my hair. And they're like, wow. They're like, I do too. Like they start telling me they're not using these products that they're selling. They're putting avocado oil on their face and in their hair. And it's really great in your, you know, hands too. Literally, you can cook some spaghetti and then, you know,
1: and moisturize with the olive oil.
0: And moisturize it. Avocado oil and olive oil are like the best things in the whole world for like everything. So know that you can, I mean, I absolutely do that. 100%. I don't use other conditioners or moisturizers. I use olive oil. I have a bottle of olive oil in my bathroom. Smear it on my neck and my face at night, rub it in my hands, and then rub it through my hair. And then voila. So super simple and accessible and not expensive. And your skin will look great and so will your hair.
1: Well, Tricia, this has been such great advice and great tips. Any final thoughts as we're wrapping up our month of fashion?
0: Yeah. You know, again, you know, I have met some women are really into goth and they have like corsets on with these big full skirts and boots. And people that are really into hard rock, and then women who just really like flowery prints. And I have talked to some women who have been totally blind since birth and have kind of discovered their fashion just kind of along the way by asking questions and seeing how things feel and knowing what's appropriate for events. And so I just would encourage everyone to know that fashion is completely accessible. And that everybody asks everybody else about fashion. This is a topic of conversation among all women. And so if you're more interested in expanding and expressing yourself through fashion, then get in on the conversation. Start asking about, do they have any, you know, is there such a thing as any kind of a flower t-shirt or, you know, do they have, you know, this or that, or I really like this, or I heard somebody talk about this. So get engaged in the conversation so you can find the stuff that you love that you think will really express who you are as a person.
1: Well, thank you again. I want to be sure people know where to find you at Blind Girl Designs.
0: So our company is Blind Girl Designs. Our website is, as I say, just shout at your phone, blindgirldesigns.com. And we will pop up and you can place an order. We take like every kind of payment in the whole world, but you can also just tap on the phone and it will dial directly to us. And we take a ton of phone orders. And then we also help, you know, fit by your description of, you know, what your size is. And so we're really, really happy to do phone orders. And our phone number is 862-448-4400. 1011. But it's a live link on our website as well. And we have t-shirts, hoodies, dresses, cardigans, and we've got tons of white canes for White Cane Day all over our prints. And we'd love you to come and see what we do at Blind Girl Designs.
1: Yeah, I have some of Trisha's pieces, and I love them, and they're super comfortable, so as well as being fun. So I highly encourage you to do that. We're going to have a bit of a shift here from September and fashion to October emergency preparedness. And again, you know, with that extra twist of specifically looking at what a person who's blind or has low vision might need to consider as you're preparing for an emergency. So that's quite a shift, but we hope that you will join us for Emergency Preparedness Month. We'd love to get your questions or comments. Certainly invite you to share any experiences or tips you have about fashion or grooming or makeup tips through our social media. That is great as well on Facebook, or I still want to say Twitter or X. So definitely we encourage you to interact with us if you would like. We hope all this really great practical tips is helping you to navigate your life with vision loss.

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1: Greetings, folks. This is Monica Hatch with Mind's Eye Radio and the Travelogue program. We were in the middle of In Search of Wonders by Chris Schulks. Far from the well-trodden safari tourism path, the Central African nation of Gabon promises the fortunate few unparalleled access to nature at its rawest and most powerful. And our author had been talking about so far what she kind of gave us the background on the Gabon's tourism industry, and ended by saying, that new frontier feel was exactly what had drawn me. Gabon promised something different, unvarnished, unfiltered, unpredictable. And it delivered, though not always in the way I had envisioned. And we'll pick up from there. A day before that first elephant encounter, I had arrived in Libreville, Gabon's coastal capital, where the plush beachfront Hotel de la Sablière offered a welcome reprieve from a punishing red eye. Early the next morning, my adventure began in earnest. A 30-minute flight to Port Gentil, the country's second-largest city, followed by a dusty 3.5-hour drive in a clattering 4x4. As the city shrank behind us, candy-colored bungalows gave way to roadside stalls peddling bruised plantains and dried fish. We passed fields smoldering from splash-and-burn farming, and later, jungle so dense that it seemed to swallow the road. By the time I arrived at Loango National Park, Libreville couldn't have felt farther away. At 600 square miles, Loango is a patchwork of savanna, lagoons, tropical rainforest, and beaches that seem to stretch to eternity. On the way to Akaka Forest Camp, about an hour upriver from the park entrance, the landscape unfurled into a sinewy system of rivers so dark and placid that they mirrored the surrounding jungle in Rorschach blots. Hippos slid under the water's surface. A long Situtunga antelope darted across the shore. Mustached monkeys danced between branches, and birds perched everywhere. Enough hammercups, eagles, and kingfishers to make an ornithologist's head spin. Africa's last Eden, American conservationist Mike Fay once called it, and the moniker felt apt. I was there to meet a resident far more elusive, though, the western lowland gorilla, of which an estimated 1,500 call Loango home, which is how the next morning I found myself knee-deep in a swamp, my shoes filling with what felt like lukewarm oatmeal. Ahead of me, Francois Motendi, a gorilla tracker from the Babango tribe, hacked through the thorny brambles with his machete. A few steps behind, hopscotching over the half-solid ground, was New Jersey-born Martha Robbins, a primatologist from the Max Planck Institute for Evolutionary Anthropology in Leipzig, Germany. She has been studying apes in Gabon for 2 decades and now advises the National Park Agency on balancing the demands of science and tourism. As the swamp gave way to terra firma, Robbins explained that it had taken her team almost 5 years of daily visits to get a single gorilla group used to the presence of humans through a tedious and costly process called habituation. Since 2016, a small trickle of visitors, no more than 4 per day, has been allowed to tag along, and a chunk of their $500 a head permit fee helps keep the research center running. There's so much potential. Tourism could be a huge economic boost for Gabon, Robbins said. But what's most important is that it's done responsibly. When there's money involved, a whole other realm of issues opens up. For me, the gorillas always come first. An hour into our trek, an apish grunt pierced the silence and a silverback emerged from a thicket. Aloof but unalarmed, it resumed snacking on wapaka fruits before dozing off on a log. Nearby, a mother cradled a newborn with eerie humanity. Her fingers gently traced her baby's tiny body, and I observed the universal exhaustion of parenthood in her eyes. She, too, noticed us, proving that in the most soul-stirring wildlife encounters, curiosity is mutual. On the boat trip back to camp, Mavongu suddenly cut the motor. "Look," he whispered, pointing at a quivering stand of papyrus a few yards away. Behind it, an elephant was busy munching on stalks, but sped off into the jungle when it caught wind of our strange human scent. A few bends downriver, another elephant, squashing through the swamp, watched us for a while until dashing into the water, its trunk rising like a snorkel. Back at camp, I devoured a dinner that felt almost sinfully out of place in this remote wilderness. Plenty of wine, cheesy Brussels sprouts, and rich Dauphinoise potatoes, a nod to Gabon's French colonial legacy. I drifted off to sleep in a jungle symphony of sonorous hippo grunts and singing cicadas. I could hear the roar of the Atlantic pounding the coast from my veranda at Ndola Luxury Tented Camp, about an hour downstream from Hakaka. Luango's forests had dissolved into sprawling savanna, and Mavungu and I set out to explore this part of the park by jeep. I kept half an eye out to see if I could spot the legendary, quote, surfing hippos that sometimes ride the oceanic swell, a sight so utterly bewitching that pictures of the phenomenon by National Geographic photographer Michael Nichols inspired President Bongo to create the national parks. The animals, alas, stayed away, and what I did see was less inspiring. A confetti of plastic bottles littered the sand in every direction. Mavungu, sensing my shock, explained how funding for beach cleanups had dried up when Luango's largest lodge shuttered after a government dispute in 2007. These days, Ndolo's team only manages to sweep the sandy stretch where its guests gather for champagne sundowners. Keeping the coast clean requires a big investment, but nobody wants to take responsibility, he admitted. It needs to change. If it stays dirty, tourists will stay away. We drove on for hours over bone-rattling sand tracks, past chittering swarms of rosy bee-eaters and herds of forest buffalo. From time to time, we saw elephants venture out on the plains to graze on the cocoa plums that thrive in the savanna's sandy soil. We stopped for lunch at one of Ndolo's satellite properties, Luri Wilderness Camp, which had a wooden jetty out onto a lagoon. A placard warned guests of the dangers beneath the surface: hippos, Nile crocodiles, and bull sharks. Right below it, another sign offered a cheerful reminder: swim at your own risk. While part of me had wished for a glimpse of one of those underwater predators, a few days later I was praying to avoid them. I was in a plastic kayak on a placid lagoon in Pongara National Park, a forested spit of land about a 20-minute speedboat hop from Libreville. Earlier that morning, my guide, Abdul Kumangwe Moto, had pointed out hippo tracks in the sand around Pongaro Lodge, where we were staying in beachfront cabins. If one of those beasts were to surface now, I figured, it would probably find the burly ranger more appetizing than me. Kumangwe Moto, meanwhile, paddled on with serene indifference, helpfully informing me that pythons and crocodiles were also among the lagoon's potential hazards. To my relief, we didn't spot any, though a squirrel leaping from a nearby tree did send my heart rate soaring. With Pongaro Lodge's cozy wooden bungalows and lounger-lined beach as my base, I filled the next 2 days with jungle hikes and jeep safaris. Kumangwe Moto told me about the gorillas, elephants, and chimpanzees that inhabit Pongaro's riverine forests and savannas. Between November and March, he said, leatherback turtles crawl ashore to lay eggs. Actual sightings of these species, though, are harder to come by, so Kumangwe Moto filled the lulls with tales of Gabon's many indigenous communities, some members of which reside in the area. He spoke of their belief in forest spirits and how iboga, a psychoactive shrub, could connect people with the spiritual world. I learned that blood-red sap from niobe trees is a natural antiseptic, and that sniffing crushed afromomum leaves can deliver a natural energy boost. At the start of one of our hikes, he lit up a stick dipped in resin from an okowime tree and explained that it would keep both mosquitoes and malicious spirits at bay. Nature gives us everything we need, he said, gesturing broadly around us, fish, fruit, even medicine. Then his tone sharpened. We've been protecting these lands long before the conservationists showed up, Now they tell us to preserve it, while it's the Western corporations cutting our trees to ship as timber to Europe and America. Since 2000, Gabon has significantly reduced deforestation, according to the United Nations. Back at the lodge, I sat down with Christian Mbina, the Gabon-born CEO of Luxury Green Resorts, which runs all the properties I had visited. Over coffee, with a soundtrack of birdsong pouring in from the jungle, Mbina laid out a vision for his country's ecotourism industry, which has over recent decades been poised to break out, only to run into a series of setbacks. The latest, a coup d'etat in 2023, put the brakes on growth. While the situation on the ground has stabilized, visitors have largely stayed away since. The U.S. Department of State recommends that travelers, quote, exercise increased caution when visiting. Our economy is still dependent on oil and timber, he said. We need to use our natural resources in better ways. Like Shepard, who planned my trip, Mbina stressed the importance of setting the right expectations. We can't be compared to East African countries with their savannas and big fives, where you can see all the animals you want in an hour, he said. Gabon is not a zoo. If you see an animal, you have time to be alone with it. Let it come into your mind and soul. The next morning, I found a parade of elephant tracks circling my bungalow. The prints were so fresh that I could almost hear the animals rustling retreat. It felt like a blessing, but also like a trunk-long nose-thumb from Mother Nature. In all her raw, intoxicating beauty, she doesn't surrender her secrets on demand. And maybe that's why visiting Gabon is such a thrill. Its landscapes don't offer guarantees, but rather the tantalizing tease of possibility. And plenty of pictures here. The first is of a motorboat. I say that loosely. It looks like a large rowboat with an outboard motor attached to the back. It's a cobalt blue, but pretty scuffed up. Looks like it could use a paint job. And the driver is standing. No, he's seated behind a very small windshield in the center of the boat. And he's cruising down the Ngawa River. And that's near Akaka. In another photograph, we have the guide Dimitri Movangu in Luango National Park. And he is standing in this deep forest here. And there's a huge, I think it's a tree root, but it's up to his chest. But it appears to be sticking out from a larger tree. But the photograph is just cropped such that I'm not exactly sure what that is. Almost looks like an enormous mushroom. I'm guessing it's a tree root that's extended out. Here is a photograph of the confluence of the Ngawe and Echira rivers, as seen from Akaka Forest Camp. And so we have a chair on a balcony here, cup of coffee and a thermos there, and a plate of fruit, a wooden railing and kind of a fence there, and then a kind of a muddy looking river there, and it's not very wide. We can see right across it to see the jungle in the distance, and then a kind of a green area there with some scrub brush. We've got a photograph here, binoculars at the ready in Pungaro, and it's, I don't know if it's our author or who it is, but we just see person's chest, dark hands, and the binoculars there. And now we have a forest hingeback tortoise in Pongara National Park. And the tortoise's head is quite yellow. Looks like an iguana, kind of. And those big, thick claws, we only can see one of them from this side in the beginning of its shell, which is like tortoise shell, brown with streaks of yellow in it. And his beady eye is looking up. We can see his mouth, too, like he might be ready to eat something. In another photograph, we have Coralie Mbumba. She's a lodge manager for Luxury Green Resorts. She's near Ndolo Luxury Tented Camp, and she's standing on the side of a Jeep. I suppose this is taking tourists around. It's a two-seater. Or maybe a four-seater. There are two bench seats on it with a canopy overhead. She's wearing khaki shorts, sandals, loose-cut short-sleeve blouse, very dark-skinned, and she's on the railing that you use to climb up into the Jeep. Now we have a close-up of rosy bee eaters in Luongo, and they're very colorful, very red, orange-breasted, and then black. They're not very large from what I can tell. Both of them are perched on bare sticks. I think it's a bush that is without any leaves at the moment. Now we have a break from wildlife watching at Ndola, and that involves an aerial shot of a table set around a leather couch and a chair, and there are binoculars on there. Looks like a glass of maybe a cocktail. I'm not sure. It's a red drink with ice in it, in a kind of a lowball glass. And a book opened up for somebody studying the wildlife, I think, before heading back out. We have a photograph of kayaking in Pongaro. And there is two red kayaks. The one in front, we see the gentleman in there paddling along. And then just the tip of the one behind him. I guess that was the photographer. Well, here's a happy gorilla. I hope he's happy. He's a western lowland silverback gorilla, and he's lounging in Luongo. So he's lying on his back. He has one arm across his chest, and the other one is raised up with his hand on his forehead, and he's looking up into the sky. He's lying on a log, and he's surrounded by green leaves. And now we have a shot of a beautiful beach. And that is actually the Atlantic Ocean shore near Pongaro Lodge. One person is strolling on it, otherwise completely alone. I do not see the plastic bottles on this beach, I'm happy to say. Oh boy, here's a shot of a hippo swimming in Luongo. All we can see is the top of his head, his nostrils, his eyes, and those cute little ears poking out. And then we have some flora in Luongo. Lots of what looks like fern to me, but then also some blooming flowers, a bush with long, skinny tendrils coming out and white blossoms on it. Reminds me a little bit of a dogwood. Here's a shot of Anna Marie Makaya, who runs a restaurant in the village of Edzango. And she is a happy lady, laughing, her head off to the side, her hands folded in front of her, wearing a dress with the shoulders kind of falling down there. She's heavy set, has a dark blue scarf tied around her hair, but she is kind of got one eye looking at the photographer as she tilts her head and smiles very broadly. Here's a Pongaro Lodge guest room, and it looks like you might imagine a guest room on the continent here. It is wooden floor, wooden wall, simple mullioned windows with simple white curtains. The bed has a canopy above it, no curtain of any kind, but I suppose you could put a mosquito net over that frame. But all white sheets in very natural colors, actually, unbleached, I would say. And just the back of the bed, it looks to be made of some kind of wood, perhaps with some reed weaving into it. Here is a cute little guest bungalow at Pongaro Lodge, and it has a green roof. I think it's probably metal. It almost has the look of Spanish tiles that are green, but I believe it's metal. And what's really interesting about this, it's a wooden cabin, 3-4 steps going up to it because it's elevated off the ground by probably about 4 feet. But what I love about this is this porch here has two chairs on it, and it's framed not with traditional poles or railings or posts, but with natural wood. So we see this wood that's kind of snaking up around, and then the horizontal railing that's being used as a kind of a fence, I suppose, so people don't fall off the porch, is also just a very long branch, and it's stained a kind of a red, unless that's its natural color. Not sure. Here's a photograph of Coralai Mbambu, and she's toasting a successful day of trekking at Ndola. And this group is on the beach, seated at a table. Just looks like they're in the middle of nowhere. Don't know how the table and chairs got there, but they look to be made of teak. And I think the chairs might be folding chairs, but they're substantial. They're not just camping chairs. But there are There's some Coke on the table, some bottles of wine, a bucket with what looks like champagne sitting in it, just judging by the gold trim on the top of the bottle. But there are three gentlemen here, two seated with the lady who's raising her glass, and another gentleman standing over them. Not sure if he's serving them or not, but there's also a blue lantern hung on a twig right next to the table, but they don't need it yet. Doesn't look like the sun has set yet. And now we have a map, and Gabon is, it's sort of a roundish-shaped country. Republic of the Congo to the southeast, Equatorial Guinea in the northwest corner, carved out of this kind of roundish shape. Libreville is below Equatorial Guinea. It is, and that's where Pongara National Park is. It's on the border, and it and that border is the Atlantic Ocean. We see an inlet there, too, just judging by the shape of this map. And it's below that, so it's on the western shore. Luango National Park, south of that, also on the western shore. And then for some additional information here, where to stay? Akaka Forest Camp, that's A-K-A-K-A. Given its location deep inside the jungle of Luango National Park, this intimate camp feels almost impossibly opulent. The six safari-style tents come with proper king beds and have an ensuite bathroom with hot showers, while its well-stocked bar and excellent food are just the ticket after a long day of hiking. Hippos and elephants often show up near the communal terrace. Doubles from 512 per person, all-inclusive. Hotel de la Sablière, with its palm tree-lined pool, spacious suites, and generous French-accented breakfasts, the croissants as big as your face are perfectly flaky. This plush beachfront hotel is a perfect pit stop before heading into the jungle. Libreville's international airport is just a 15-minute drive away. Doubles from 288. Ndola Luxury Tented Camp. This Luango stalwart has eight wood and canvas suites with beaches, lagoons, mangroves, and endless savanna close at hand. And thanks to its proximity to some of Gabon's best fishing spots, the kitchen's signature jackfish carpaccio, served in the thatch-roofed communal lodge, is as fresh as it gets. Doubles from 512 per person, all-inclusive. Pongara Lodge, popular with weekenders from Libreville, which is less than 90 minutes away by a combination boat and jeep transfer, this property overlooks one of the prettiest beaches on the Gabonese coast. The 11 bungalows are eclectic affairs, built from reclaimed wood and furnished with African art. Doubles from 336 per person, all-inclusive. How to book. Founded by Nicola Shepherd, who has deep experience in Africa, the Explorations Company is a tour operator that has been planning bespoke adventures for more than three decades. Shepherd and her local contacts help navigate everything from transportation to entry visas. Doing good is woven into the company's DNA. Part of the proceeds from each booking flows to affiliated charities, and itineraries are tailored to guests' philanthropic and conservation interests. 10-day trips from 8,000. And now we begin with A Better Barcelona, another feature story. In a city as popular as the Catalonian capital, is it still possible to step off the tourist trail? R.O. Kwan returns in search of the more subdued Barcelona of her memories. Photographs by Coke Bartrina. And the first photograph is of a car-free superblock in Barcelona's L'Eixample district. And that's L'Eixample district. And not a car in sight, as you might imagine, but a cobblestone street filled with people walking down there, some sitting at cafes, trees planted along both sides of the street, so you don't feel you're in a city at all. And then another one is Casa Batlló, a home designed by the architect Antoni Gaudí at Passeig de Gràcia. And I barely know to where to begin. This is just a little corner of a rooftop of this home. And what's striking first is there's a turret with a very bulbous kind of roof on it. it very organic shapes here. This looks like, well, it's shaped in a triangular shape, but there are rounded protrusions all around it, so it does give this feeling of kind of being bulbous. And then the top has what looks to be like flowers carved on top of it. It's not a cross, but the flowers protrude out all in a circle and one on top. Not sure what it's made of, but it looks crackled. And then below that, the body of this turret, it looks to be made of a mosaic, very decorative. And part of the roof is also a mosaic. What's most interesting is the line, the ridge line going down this roof, has along about every 6 inches some kind of a ceramic cap there in colors of deep green and medium kind of blue. It looks like something out of a fairy tale, very whimsical and colorful, not obnoxiously so, but definitely colorful. Let's begin reading and find out more about that. Gaudí is the architect who did that very famous cathedral in Barcelona, and a very unique one at that. I don't know if we'll talk about that. Let's find out. Last fall, I went on an exhilarating trip to Barcelona. If I mention this to friends, they tend to bring up the water pistol protests. In July 2024, some Barcelona residents sprayed water at tourists eating at Las Ramblas, a storied pedestrian street. The people deploying the pistols were taking part in a larger protest against a tourism surge that, in 2023, brought an estimated 16 million visitors to a city with 1.7 million inhabitants. Before I went, I read about packed streets lined with shops selling cheap trinkets and bachelor party revelers. It didn't sound like a place anyone would want to visit. It also didn't sound much like the Barcelona I used to know. I first visited the city as a college student when I took a summer job in Madrid and fell for it to such an extent that for a while I jumped at every chance I could to return. I went to Barcelona during my honeymoon. When my partner's work required that he travel to Barcelona, I tagged along. Craving the city's architecture, food, art, and nightlife, I ended up visiting half a dozen times, but I hadn't been back in a decade. How much could Barcelona have changed in those years? I also heard the government was taking major steps toward making the city a more livable place for residents, including setting up superillas, or superblocks, streets open mainly to pedestrians and cyclists, with pocket parks at the intersections. Parentheses, my friend Aaron Nixon, who until recently ran a wine bar in the El Born district, described the superblocks as game changers. Hoping to counteract prohibitive housing costs, the city's mayor has also committed to completely phasing out short-term rentals, such as those found on Airbnb, by 2029. Tourism supplies 14% of Barcelona's gross domestic product. Might there still be ways for people to visit the city responsibly that both locals and visitors would welcome? If so, what would such a trip look like? When I landed in Barcelona on a brisk October morning, I began hearing stories somewhat complicating what I'd been reading about tourism. Red Savannah, a UK-based tour company, had put me in touch with a Catalan culinary tour organization co-founded by Barcelona native Alex Cardona. That morning, one of its guides, who asked to go by the name of Alex P., took me on a brief stroll down Las Ramblas. Within minutes, I could easily see that the boulevard had become crowded and kitschy, hectic with vendors peddling souvenirs. The oldest and most famous market on the street, La Boqueria, seemed more like a funhouse hallucination of the tourist's idea of Barcelona than a living, integral part of the city. Alex P. pointed out plastic cups filled with cut fruit, paper cone bouquets of jamón and chips, and juice stands. Much of the food and drink sold at La Boqueria is designed for tourists to eat while walking. Selfie takers proliferated. The place bore little relation to La Boqueria's legendary past as a place where residents did their daily shopping. While it does still contain gems, El Quim, for instance, is beloved for tapas, it was a market, Cardona later told me, where he and his father no longer felt relevant. But then we took a short walk into the San Antonio.

0: This service is intended solely for individuals who cannot read conventional print due to a disability. Ineligible listeners risk infringing on copyright laws, and KPBS Radio Reading Service is not responsible for any violations that may occur. Our service may not be redistributed without our written consent. If you agree to these conditions, please continue listening.
1: Spanish and Catalan. We walked past charcuteries, fishmongers, shops specializing in the prized tin foods called conservas, and a stall offering nothing but a magnificent variety of eggs. Intoxicated by the market's sights and smells, I was glad to stop at Bar Pinotsko, a celebrated tapas spot that, a few months earlier, had relocated from La Boqueria. We ordered cava and some dishes the waiter recommended, garbanzo beans with blood sausage, sautéed mushrooms. They were delicious, with Catalan flavors I can't quite find outside the region. Just as we left the market, we walked through my first superia. People were sitting on school bus yellow benches and eating at tables under wide trees that provided ample shade. Quiet pervaded the space. It felt akin to a small, tranquil park. Alex P. said that the superblocks had at first been controversial, with opposition coming from commuters, taxi drivers, and delivery people. But they had turned out to be exceedingly popular, so popular, in fact, that Barcelona plans to install more than 500 superblocks by 2030 and make major avenues largely car-free. From the superia, we headed to La Torre Punset. This tiny shop specializes in foods suited to l'hora del vermut, the Catalan tradition of a pre-lunch snack and vermouth. Catalan vermut, which has been making a comeback over the past decade, has little in common with the astringent drink dashed into American martinis. It's made from fortified red or white wine, gloriously seasoned with herbs and spices. La Torre Punset's house vermut was piquant and complex, my favorite of the trip. It paired well with the shop's berberechos, exquisite little cockles that we doused in a spicy red sauce by local brand Salsa Espinaler and ate with potato chips. I'd have ordered more, but we had another stop ahead. Va de Quina, celebrity chef Jordi Vila's specialty food and takeout shop, just a block from Mercat de Sant Antoni. As we walked there, I tipped my head upward to revel in the architectural details. An astonishingly heterogeneous array of finials, scrollwork, turrets, spires, and balconies. When I looked down, I saw an expanse of panots, the paving tiles designed by Gaudi and others. As I walked the long, tony Passeig de Gracia, I could identify Gaudi's tiles by their serpentine curves, spirals, and shell motifs. The effect is as fanciful as anything at Parc Güell. With every step, I felt as though I was taking in more of the city's singular grace. Later, I asked Alex Cardona what he thought sustainable tourism in Barcelona might look like. He said that most visitors spend their time at the city's best-known attractions, Las Ramblas, the Barri Gothique, the center of the old city, and Antoni Gaudi's Parc Güell and Sagrada Familia Basilica. While Gaudi's extravagant creations in particular are perhaps too spectacular to miss, there is much beauty and history elsewhere in this millennia-old city. Cardona suggests that travelers try to support local businesses as they explore, not chains, but places where the owners actually work. People should also try to understand the diversity of the culture. As recently as last spring, polls showed that almost half the population of Catalonia would choose to be independent from the rest of Spain. Catalonia has two official languages, Catalan and Spanish. Especially outside of Barcelona, locals may be more likely to converse in Catalan. There is no such thing as, quote, Spanish food, Cardona went on. Regions such as Catalonia, Andalusia, and the Basque Country each have their own distinct cuisines. Chef Vila grew up outside Barcelona in El Papiol, a Catalan town surrounded by kitchen gardens, and he conceived of Va de Quina as a place to sell his versions of the traditional soups, terrines, conservas, and desserts of his childhood. We tasted his

grandmother's recipe for pâté, a chicken paste so distinctive that I promptly resolved to make a full meal of his food. Al Costat, Chef Villa's more casual Saint-Antoine restaurant, shares a space with Alchimia, which is more formal and Michelin-starred. Parentheses, Cardona told me Al Costat is where he goes to celebrate his birthday with his parents. The restaurant's interior is striking, with luminous jellyfish decorations and a hallway adorned with what appears to be a vast, stylized fish skeleton. But as I began eating, I quickly forgot the decor and was instead captivated by the chef's inspired takes on traditional Catalan dishes, as well as inventions of his own. I still long for his delicate oysters topped with scrambled eggs, chicken cannelloni, and buttery pumpkin cappuccino. I kept going back to Saint-Antoine throughout my trip, but what I valued about the place, its relative quiet, almost ubiquitous beauty, and superb shops and restaurants, isn't unique to this one neighborhood. I enjoyed just strolling around Barcelona. In daytime, the city's visual splendors filled my sight. Come evening, I loved Barcelona's ebullience, the liveliness of its plazas, the way I could walk the streets after midnight and feel anything but alone. And very often, I could avoid the excessive tourist hordes by going ever so slightly off the city's best-known paths. I spent part of an afternoon gallery-hopping along Carrer del Consell de Cent, a serene superia adjacent to Passeig de Gracia. The galleries I visited were empty except for the people working there. When I wanted a break, I had no trouble finding a spot at Al Costat. It can be harder to get a reservation at Bar Canete, an in-demand restaurant a block away from Las Ramblas, where I dined another night. But if you're willing to eat dinner when Catalans do, at 10 o'clock or later, you should be able to get a seat. Bar Canete gets its fish and seafood from Catalan fish markets, and the produce is locally grown. I won't easily forget its open-faced omelette or the gazpacho, which was some of the silkiest I'd ever had the pleasure of eating. A band was playing out in the street. When they covered a recognizable song, the diners, a vivacious mix of locals and foreigners, sang along. As a karaoke enthusiast, I'm always looking for an excuse to sing with other people. I could imagine that if I lived in Barcelona, I would become a Bar Canete regular. Located on a hill with sweeping views of the city, the Fundació Juan Miró is rightly popular. The playfulness in Miró's art seems to take hold of the crowds, who become excited and animated. But fewer people know to visit Espai 13, the contemporary art space in the museum's basement. Miró conceived of Espai 13 as a place for new generations of artists to show their work. I wouldn't visit the foundation without also seeing the latest basement exhibition. Even at Casa Batlló, a Gaudi-designed house where it's not really possible to avoid crowds, there's only a short wait if you get tickets for a 9 p.m. slot right before they close. Casa Batlló is perhaps the Gaudi creation I love most. When I visited, I had just published my second novel, Exhibit, after years of obsessive, at times all-consuming work. I'd routinely slept 3 or 4 hours a night, the novel's needs often prevailing over those of my body. On better days, I knew it was the privilege of my life to be so preoccupied with anything. On others, I had trouble recalling why I'd allowed the pursuit of art to define my existence. But as I saw people laughing with delight in Casa Batlló's exuberant, fantastical rooms, eagerly calling to their friends to come look at the next wonder, as I marveled at what can be interpreted as a dragon lolling across the curving roof, I found myself in tears, my half-spent capacity for joy returning. Here was the fruit of someone else's obsessions, and this was part of the why, and that is that art could bring such rejoicing. For a while, I had almost let myself forget. I experienced delight again while eating at Aurt, A-U-R-T, a restaurant fixated on getting as much as possible from the ingredients at hand. One ingenious dish featured a tomato that had been dehydrated, then rehydrated in concentrated tomato water. The tomato deepened by more of itself.
Chef Artur Martinez said he adapts to the calendar of local vegetables. "We cook what we have," he said. "We go with what the suppliers can provide." I spoke with one of those suppliers, fisherwoman Cristina Caparós, on a pier in La Barceloneta. In the 1970s, she told Cardona and me, the wharf had 109 boats. 15 years ago, it had 23 boats. Now they are down to 15. She's afraid of losing everything within 5 years. I asked what, if anything, travelers could do to be helpful. "First of all, visit the city," Caparós said. Despite reports of over-tourism, Barcelona still needs some of the business. Cardona then added, "Don't eat salmon." It would help, he said, if people cared more about where products come from. Wild salmon comes from Norway. Why not eat Catalan-sourced food when you're in Catalonia? And there is too much demand in Barcelona for octopus, Caparós added. To fill it, octopus is being brought in from Morocco. Gergo Borbély, a diver and enologist, echoed others' points about exploring beyond the obvious and going to locally owned restaurants, bars, and providers. "Some people believe Barcelona doesn't need tourists," he said. "Some people believe the earth is flat." We were out on a sailboat tasting wine from a bottle encrusted with beige curling lines, algae that lent the bottle the look of a treasure retrieved from a shipwreck. Borbély and his wife, marine biologist Mariona Alabao, are the co-founders of ELIXSEA, ELIXSEA, which works with Catalan vintners to age wine at the bottom of the sea. With the increased pressure, constant temperatures, and micro-vibrations of the seafloor, Borbély said wine can mature 4 to 5 times faster than it does on land. The submerged cellars also create temporary artificial reefs that attract marine life. Cephalopods, including octopuses, lay eggs in these artificial reefs, and ELIXSEA has worked with a conservation organization that helps incubate any eggs that go unhatched. Borbély poured generously from ELIXSEA-aged wines, first a cava, then white wine from the Empordà region, and finally a red Priorat from Catalonia. The sail flapped. We'd gone far enough from shore that I could see the spires of the Sagrada Familia, the hill on which the Fundació, Juan Miró sits, and the palm trees lining the beach. This city I love, shining in the last rays of daylight. And some photos. Here we have a shot from the Almanac of Barcelona Hotel. It's of the Carrer de Paz Clarice, and that's one of the boulevards. And we see some people strolling, again, tree-lined. I think maybe it's one of those super blocks, because it is tree-lined. I don't see any cars there. I do see lots of people milling about. Here is one of the boats from the ELIXSEA company, and it has the Barcelona neighborhood in the back with an interesting building that looks like a sail. It's straight on one side and rounded on the other. Maybe I should know the name of that building, but I don't. But this is a sailboat that ELIXSEA uses, not a motorboat, but I guess they use that to retrieve the wine. And here's a suite at the Cotton House autograph collection. It's a hotel in L'Exemple. Not sure how I'm saying that. It's like the word example, but it has an I after the E at the beginning. And this is a beautiful room with a coffered ceiling that's painted and embossed with all sorts of gold and finials and so forth. They like detail in Barcelona. The bed's not, though. It's all white with a white canopy overhead and draped on all four corners with puddling curtains. The furniture looks a bit like an antique, kind of a Queen Anne leg there and curvy lines on it. The floor, a beautiful tiled floor. I'm not sure if it's wood parquet that gives it this look, but it's squares and diamonds and looks like it could be a tile, but it might well be parquet. It has that hue to it. Here is the ELIXSEA co-owner, Giorgio Borbély, and he's standing on a sailboat. The mast is down and wrapped, and he's standing there, so they must have dropped anchor there. He's holding a bottle of wine that's been encrusted with all that algae,
It's unopened. Nope, it is open there, but he's holding it ready to pour there. And here's a shot of the rooftop bar at the Almanac Hotel. And it has an undulating staircase, more parquet floor. And I'm not sure what this rooftop must be, but you almost feel like these are portholes. And they look to be not stained glass, but maybe leaded glass with all these circles. Almost makes you feel like you're underwater looking out. And the shape, there's not a square angle in this room. So this wall goes up and then protrudes with almost like an eyeball to make this window. And then it arches around to another eyeball. So it has a very organic and whimsical feel to it. And here is more information, where to stay. Almanac Barcelona, an appealingly understated hotel in L'Exempel district with 91 rooms and suites that evoke a variety of design eras, from Art Deco to the present. The breakfast is superlative. Doubles from 378. Cotton House Hotel Autograph Collection. Cotton production was an important and complicated chapter in Catalonia's history. The one-time headquarters of the Cotton Textile Foundation in L'Exemple was converted into this luxurious hotel in 2015, doubles from 352. Majestic Hotel and Spa. Some suites at this historic hotel on Passeig de Gracias have glass-walled balconies. From the roof deck pool, you can see almost all of Barcelona. Doubles from 370. And here's a shot of the rooftop bar at the Almanac Hotel. And I'd say it has a mighty good view of Barcelona as well. Maybe not all of the city, but rising above all the rest is Gaudi's creation of the Basilica, with its multiple spires rising at different levels and the turrets. The seating here is some orange wicker chairs facing a beige couch along the railing and some three little marble top tables in between them. Here is a shot of the upper story and an octagonal, I think, we can only see like part of it, structure on top of that. Lots of red in this building, and red and gold, I would say. Side by side, one arched window after another. Looks as if the shutters are drawn inside all of them. And the octagon-shaped structure also has side-by-side arched windows. There are five on each side of it. And then a third kind of story, I guess. I don't know what you call it, or if it's maybe a cupola. Very decorative red with circular windows, like a rose window, circular. On each side of it. I think it, too, is probably an octagon from what I can tell. But there's a kind of a red gate around that final story. Just very decorative, just as decoration. Or perhaps it is kind of a railing for people go out on that area, but I don't think so. I think I see a sloped roof there. But very decorated. Here we have some folks at tapas. They're having tapas at Bar Pinoxco. And so we just see a woman and a man sitting next to each other and all these small plates in front of them. And then we have the Al Costat restaurant. That's Chef Jordi Vilas' place. And it is quite a space. The ceiling, again, it is so ornate. A painting. Almost, well, not the Sistine Chapel, but it does look like an angel, that we're looking straight up at an oil painting on the ceiling, surrounded by framework and lots more carpentry and decorative squares and circles and so forth. And the floor, too, is highly decorative. It appears to be tile. I would have said it might be parquet, except there is some blue in it as well, so I do believe it's a tile, and then the tables are draped in white tablecloths with very simple off-white chairs surrounding them. They're simple white chairs on a metal frame. Almost look like they could be stacked. Here's a plate of paella with red mullet at Al Costat. It's a big, one of those big paella plates, like a big skillet kind of with two handles,
And the mullet is red, lying in the center of it, and there are three eggs surrounding this paella. Looks yummy. And then a photograph I can barely do justice to. This is the atrium of Casa Batlló, and it's taken from way high up, looking down at all the layers and floors of this. It is almost looks like it's glowing. The walls are made of some kind of a ceramic tile, blue and white, and they are so shiny that they are absolutely reflecting off one another. It's almost like mirrors. They're the balconies of these rooms. So we're looking at what looks to be four windows of each one of the rooms going cascading down about four floors, I think. They're brown wood. And then in front of them, though, is a balcony. And the balcony is beige and white square tiles. And then the balcony railing in front of that looks almost like a big fisherman's net. This way we can see through everything and really enjoy the walls and how they reflect off one another and the balcony floors and so forth. But this is taken from maybe about the sixth floor up. Those Barcelonans are not afraid of color and detail and a little bit of extravagance here. More information, where to eat and drink. Al Haima de Abu Khalil. This handsome restaurant in L'Exemple serves excellent Lebanese food, entrees 16 to 22. Al Castot, the menu at Chef Jordi Vila's outstanding a la carte restaurant mixes traditional Catalan dishes with inventions of his own, entrees 16 to 50. Aurt, A-U-R-T, and there's an umlaut over that U. At this Michelin-starred restaurant, Artur Martinez builds a tasting menu around ingredients sourced from local suppliers. Tasting menu 149. Bar Cañete, a lauded tapas place in El Raval. 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Established in 1940, this classic tapas counter recently moved to the Mercat de Saint-Antoine. Tapas, $3 to $17. 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Tapas, $3 to $28. Disfrutar, this Michelin three-star carries on the modernist cuisine legacy of El Bulli. 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El Racó de l'Aguirre. 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
fantastic to-go food from Chef Jordi Vila, including soups, terrines, conservas, and desserts. And what to do? Basilica de la Sagrada Familia. Visiting this masterpiece by Antoni Gaudí is inevitably chaotic, but seeing it feels like approaching a portal to wonder. For decades, it has been the largest unfinished Catholic church in the world. While the interior is finally complete, work on the exterior continues. Get tickets in advance. Casa Batlló, one of Gaudí's most popular buildings. If it's after 6 p.m., you'll receive a glass of cava as you walk through the house. Elixí. Take a ride on a sailboat while tasting and learning about the Catalan wines Elixí ages in the sea. Fundació Joan Miró. The artist Joan Miró created this building in collaboration with the architect Josep Lluís Sert. Make sure to stop by Espai 13, a basement space devoted to the work of contemporary artists. Galeria Mayoral. 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And that, when they say supervia, of course they mean one of those super blocks, no cars. Museo Nacional d'Arte de Catalunya. This museum of Catalan art has broad views of Barcelona. 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How to book. Claire Watkins, and her email is inspired@redsavannah.com, the Europe travel specialist at UK-based tour company Red Savannah, can custom design a Barcelona itinerary with a focus on responsible tourism. Other options include an art-focused tour with stops in Barcelona and Madrid, and a Catalonia food and drink itinerary with visits to family-owned wineries and Wagyu beef farm from $1,000 per person per day. We have just one feature story left in this April issue, and it's called Wet and Wild. It's about the Everglades. We don't have time to start that now, so I'll just go to Your Best Shot. It's the final page of the magazine, and this was in Hong Kong. It was shot with an iPhone 14 Pro Max by Audrey Phoon, Phoon, back in September of 2023. One of the strongest typhoons in Hong Kong history had just ripped through the city. When my plane landed, the place was a mess. Trees were torn up, and there were leaves everywhere. At the same time, shops were already opening like nothing had happened. Walking through the beautifully angled hallway of the Hong Kong Cultural Center, I noticed this man, a restaurant worker, headed to his job despite everything. The light and shadow felt symbolic. Hong Kong had gone through a dark moment, yet he was still powering through. And what we have here is this hallway with what looks to be a tile floor. It kind of looks like cobblestones, but I think it's stone tiles, and they kind of go in circular shapes and arc shapes with a straight line separating sections of them, and those lines are lined up with the windows along this hallway here. The building must slant dramatically at this point because we're looking at a kind of a 45-degree angle, and the windows look like a grid instead of just glass, or perhaps that's just the side of these pillars. The pillars are kind of a terracotta color leaning in, and between each one is a light. I don't think the light is on right now. I think this is natural daylight coming through the windows. But it all is very much a grid, and then this stripe of daylight coming through the hallway. It's a towering hallway. I'd like to see the outside of this building to see how it compares to this interior, but then we wouldn't have this really interesting shot. He's wearing a long red, what looks to be a t-shirt. His arms are swinging. I think he's got blue jeans on and sneakers. If not blue jeans, some dark blue pants. But his arms are swinging, and he's mid-step. So he is indeed powering through. That's it for today, folks. Till next time, thanks for joining Mind's Eye Radio. Take care and be well.

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1: Hello, listeners. This is Ken Pajares bringing you Time Magazine for this week. Our issue this week is for December 4th, 2023, volume 202, numbers 19 and 20. We'll begin our reading of Time with some articles from The Brief. First article is entitled, The Nikki Haley's Moment, by Philip Elliott. Former South Carolina governor finds momentum in a GOP primary that remains Trump to lose. Nikki Haley had heard worse than snipes from one of three men standing on her left on stage. As a candidate for governor of South Carolina in 2010, she was attacked with an anti-Indian American slurs. 3 years later, the state Democratic Party chairman said she should go back to wherever the hell she came from, ignoring that she was born in South Carolina's Bamberg County Hospital. When she was the U.S. ambassador to the UN, the Secretary of State allegedly deployed sexist words that began with a B and a C to her face. But in Miami, on November 8th, when the presidential candidate found her daughter's social media usage a topic at the third debate of the second-tier GOP contenders, Haley stood on the verge of boiling over. Quote, "Leave my daughter out of your voice," Nikki told tech bro Vivek Ramaswamy, who had just brought up Rena Haley's TikTok. Quote, "You're just scum," she added later. Her daughter watched from the room. With her eyes cast toward the stage lights, you could see Haley push reset and perhaps remind herself that for female candidates, combativeness is the way to easily seen as rage. That clear-eyed ownership of her space in the current Republican campaign had served her well to this point, and may be what fires her into the final push before the voting finally gets voters finally get to start having their say. Haley is the only candidate on the rise in national polls, early state surveys, and standing among donors. Although the ex-president, Donald Trump, remains laps ahead of her and every other candidate, Haley is quickly becoming a plausible chief rival and the best shot for the Republicans to find an off-ramp to his third nomination. Quote, "We can't win the fight of the 21st century with politicians from the 20th century. We have to move forward," Haley said, distilling her campaign thesis that hinges on an appetite among Republican voters for a former state executive and high-stakes diplomat over a familiar former candidate. But ask John Huntsman, the former Utah governor and ex-ambassador to China and Singapore, about the two delegates he earned during the 2012 campaign for the White House with similar qualifications. Haley understands the rules. She has a hawkish instinct on national security, giving her a leg up on an environment where crises in Ukraine and Israel dominate, not to mention threats at the southern U.S. border and from China that loom as standing challenges. She's a pragmatic realist when it comes to social issues, smartly reasoning that Congress passing a federal abortion ban is as realistic as finding the Loch Ness Monster. And she has some very talented advisors guiding her in the lead-off states of Iowa and New Hampshire, plus a $10 million marker she laid down in the days after the debate to reserve advertising in those two states starting in December. The biggest chunk of campaign money on air is from Florida Governor Ron DeSantis, who is ponying up a puny one-fifth as much during the same window. and her Super PAC, which can raise unlimited sums from supporters, has reserved almost $5 million more in advertising, eclipsing DeSantis' friends and their bookings. In her home state of South Carolina, Haley retains an advantage, too. She can count just one loss at the ballot in 20-year career. Her fellow Palmetto State poll, Senator Tim Scott, exited the race on November 12th, giving her a potential advantage in the first state in the South to weigh in on 2024. Also gone, the $7.5 million in ads that Scott's Super PAC had reserved. But it has to be said, Haley is still far from a lethal threat to Trump's right now. Being a former president has its advantages. The race, as much as it can be called that, is shaping up to be a contest for second place. The closest DeSantis ever crept to overtaking Trump was a 15-point deficit. That gap now stands at 40 points. Haley, meanwhile, may be improving, but she's a solid 50 points behind Trump. And while emerging as a winner of the not-Trump primary matters for media coverage, the Republicans' rules don't regard second place. That means either she starts to chart a way to overtake Trump before the Iowa caucus, or she needs to persuade backers of folks like dispatched rivals Scott and former Vice President Mike Pence to pivot to her camp, or for remaining contenders like former New Jersey Governor Chris Christie and Ramaswamy to call it quits. It's still tough odds. Trump's hold on the party has proved durable enough that not even the prospect of voting for a jailed nominee is sufficient to dent his support as he faces multiple criminal trials in the election year. Which is why Haley has been so strategic in picking her spots to criticize her former boss and how to respond to critiques against her that get stronger as Republicans start to pay attention to her. When Ramaswamy mocked her at the debate as Dick Cheney in three-inch heels, she threw it back in his face. "They're five-inch heels," Haley said, "and they're not for a fashion statement. They're for ammunition." And it sure seems like Haley is there for the battle. We continue on with the brief with the bulletin. How war in the Middle East got the British Home Secretary fired. Suella Braverman, the controversial Home Secretary in British Prime Minister Rishi Sunak's cabinet, was fired after making divisive comments about pro-Palestinian protesters. She'll be replaced by James Cleverly, who had been Foreign Secretary, and former Prime Minister David Cameron will replace him. The November 13th announcement came after Braverman wrote an article in the Times of London in which she claimed that police were playing the favorites and not enforcing the law when it came to pro-Palestinian protests, and referred to protesters as hate marchers. Braverman wrote on X on November 14th that Sunak hadn't honored the policy agreements they'd made when she took the position, and said that the protests were a breaking point. Quote, "I have become hoarse urging you to consider legislation to ban the hate marchers and help stem the rising tide of racism, intimidation, and terrorist glorification that's threatening the community cohesion." London. The war between Israel and Hamas has led to mass protests throughout London, with hundreds of thousands calling for a ceasefire. On November 11th, far-right groups, including English Defense League, confronted pro-Palestinian protesters in London. 9 officers were injured, and 145 people were arrested. This isn't the first time Braverman's impolitic speech had gotten her in trouble. She has referred to the UK's migrant crisis as an invasion and homelessness as a life choice. She was forced to resign from her position as Home Secretary once before in October 2022 when she was discovered to have shared confidential documents with a member of Parliament. She was reinstated a week later. And another article from The Brief from The World. Israel's former Prime Minister. A two-state solution is the only solution. Eric Cortaleza is the author. With the war raging between Israel and Hamas, it's hard to imagine a new dawn of peace. The violence threatens to paralyze the moral and political imaginations of Israelis and Palestinians alike, deepening the impression that accommodation will remain forever out of reach. But to hear one of Israel's elder statesmen tell it, now is precisely the moment to resurrect the goal of peace process. Quote, the right way is to look to the two-state solution, not because of justice to the Palestinians, which is not the uppermost of my priorities, but because we have a compelling imperative to disengage from the Palestinians to protect our own security, our own future, and our own identity. Former Prime Minister Ehud Barak tells Time. Barak, who led the country from 1999 to 2001, is one of the most decorated military figures, came closer than any other Israeli leader to securing a peace deal with the Palestinians. In a wide-ranging interview conducted over Zoom on October 27th, he discussed the possible endgames for Gaza after the war. Prime Minister Benjamin Netanyahu's political future, and how the October 7th massacre has transformed the Israeli psyche. The following has been edited and condensed, but here's the interview. What was your first reaction when you learned of the attack? It was immediately clear that it's the most severe blow that we've suffered since the establishment of the State of Israel. Israel was established to create one space on earth where Jews can live and go to sleep in their own quiet. For my generation, our former experiences in life was the 1973 war. For people who were about the age I was in 1973, and even younger, this will be the formative experience of their life. It will define what they think about Israel and the Zionist project. Why was Israel so unprepared? It was a major failure of our intelligence. It will be clarified only when there's a full investigation. How much responsibility does Netanyahu bear? Netanyahu used to say that anyone who is against the two-state solution should support his attitude toward Hamas, which was basically to let them be alive and kicking. He basically backed them by allowing the Qataris to send some $1.5 billion over 5 years to the Gaza Strip. About half of it was used by Hamas to build its military capabilities. It is this element that disturbs the Israeli people. Everyone remembers that he strengthened Hamas. Can Netanyahu survive this? He lost the trust of the people. In normal countries, he would have resigned on his own immediately. But it's not unprecedented that when a government of Israel refuses to resign, the public will impose it upon them. Can Israel conduct this military operation without causing so many civilian casualties? We cannot and will not pretend to be able to do it without any collateral damage and civilians being killed. We are committed to make all possible efforts to minimize it. We warn in advance. We want some 1.1 million people to leave the northern Gaza Strip. Hamas is threatening them and telling the civilians to stay. It's a tragedy, but we cannot give Hamas impunity because they are using their cohesive power over citizens. Final question. Do you think the two states as a goal can be revived after this massacre? I think there is a need in Israel, under the heaviest, most difficult conditions, never to lose sight of the objective. The right way is to look to the two-state solution, not because of justice to the Palestinians, which is not the uppermost of my priorities, but because we have a compelling imperative to disengage from the Palestinians, to protect our own security, our own future, our own identity. If there is only one political identity reigning over the area between Mediterranean and Jordan River, it will inevitably become either non-Jewish or non-democratic. If this bloc of millions of Palestinians can vote, Israel will become overnight a binational state with a Muslim majority. First, we have to focus on the war, but the vision and the readiness to act upon it, once the time is right, should always be there. We continue with Time Magazine for December 3rd and The Brief, with a brief time with the delicate balance facing William Lai, Taiwan's presidential frontrunner. Charlie Campbell is the author. More than once, when William Lai was a small boy, a passing typhoon tore the roof off of his home clean away. It's a recollection that brings a wry smile to Taiwan's vice president, who grew up in the small coal mining hamlet of Wali, perched on the island's far north. His father died in an accident in the pits when Lai was just 2 years old, leaving his mother to raise six children alone. Money was tight. Instead of toys, Lai had banyi trees to climb. Instead of new clothes, he wore cast-offs. He didn't have a privilege. He had to prove himself. Today, Lai, 64, is the front-runner in Taiwan's January elections to replace outgoing president Tsai Ing-wen, who represents the same Democratic Progressive Party, the DPP, but is ineligible to stand for a third term. Quote, "One of the biggest assets my father left me was being impoverished," Lai tells Time in an interview in late October. "Because in this environment, I worked harder, more vigorously, on everything I did. It gave me a sense of determination." 2 days after our conversation, Lai returned to Wanli on the campaign trail, where he was greeted with presumptive shouts of, "Hello, President." After lighting incense at the lantern-filled temple, Lai promised the assembled crowd he would improve transportation links and healthcare facilities for seniors, before turning to more weighty concerns. Quote, "My first priority is to maintain stability in the Indo-Pacific region," Lai told a throng of farmers and crab fishermen. Lai may not worry about typhoons these days, but geopolitical winds continue to batter the Taiwanese. Beijing considers the self-governing island of 23 million its sovereign territory, and has vowed to reclaim it by force if necessary. It remains the most combustive of the myriad squabbles that today define relations between the world's superpowers. On four occasions, President Joe Biden has vowed to protect Taiwan from Chinese military aggression. Lai knows war benefits better than anyone. Quote, "Taiwan hopes to be friends with China. We don't wish to be enemies," he says. The saying that all politics is total comes with an almighty caveat in Taiwan, where January elections will hinge on how best to manage the relationship. Beijing loathes Lai's China skeptic DPP, and has branded its candidate a troublemaker. All three of Lai's rivals for the presidency argue that they are better placed to repair cross-strait relations, thus revitalizing the Taiwan's torrid economy and safeguarding its autonomy. On November 15th, Lai's closest challengers agreed to join forces under a single candidate, threatening to tip the balance in favor of the China-friendly camp. The vote also has profound global implications. Taiwan is the world's 16th largest trading economy, exchanging $907 billion in goods and services in 2022. It produces 90% of the world's advanced semiconductor chips, which are vital for every industry, but especially to the artificial intelligence boom. A blockade on Taiwan would imperil well over $2 trillion in economic activity, estimates a Rhodium group, even before factoring in sanctions or any military response. An unprecedented third straight term for Beijing's nemesis, DDP, could represent an entrenchment of China's skepticism across the Taiwanese society, and potentially be a tipping point for relations. While China President Xi Jinping has called the reunification a historic mission and an unshakable commitment, Lai counters, "We are already a sovereign, independent country." Yet few other countries agree. Taiwan's politically split from China's mainland in 1949, following a national civil war. Today, its government retains formal diplomatic relations with just 13 nations. The U.S. switched its recognition to Beijing in 1979, though it maintains a bevy of informal ties and is obligated by Congress to supply Taiwan with weapons. Still, attempts by Taiwan to build direct diplomatic or commercial links are met with fierce reprisals by Beijing, including military drills, a trade embargo, and diplomatic freeze. The severe turndown in China's economy has also increased fears that a crisis may be useful for Xi. Youth unemployment in China stands at 46.5% by most estimates, and the world's second largest economy again veered into the deflation in October. One measure of foreign direct investment into China fell negative in the third quarter of 2023 for the first time on record. Given such doldrums, quote, "Taiwan is an easy scapegoat for China," for Taiwan Foreign Minister Joseph Wu tells Time. The rising temperatures spurred Tsai last year to extend the mandatory national service for Taiwanese men from 4 months to 1 year. In August, she boosted defense spending to a record $19.1 billion, or 22.6% of GDP, a hike that includes purchase of 400 U.S. Javelin anti-tank missiles. Quote, "If China were to launch an invasion, we must be able to safeguard our country," says Lai. Still, Lai believes trade ultimately offers better protection than tanks. With Taiwanese chipmakers like TSMC powering the AI revolution, he wants to foster the next global champion to ensure the price of conflict stays prohibitively high. Quote, semiconductors and technology industries are Taiwan's strengths, but also our responsibility towards international community. It's a commitment Lai hopes will be reciprocated through wider support for Taiwan's democracy, which few of his compatriots would swap for China's rule. For Lai, China and Taiwan may share a language and history, but precious little else. After all, Taiwan ranks 10th in the world and top in Asia in Economist Intelligence Unit's 2022 Democratic Index. China sits 156th place. Taiwan's politics is partisan and messy. China is ruled from Beijing's secretive Zhongnanhai leadership complex. China has banned pride since 2021 in a crackdown of LGBTQ rights. In October, Lai became the highest-ranking Taiwanese official to attend Taipei's parade, saying his support was natural given his commitment to freedom, democracy, and human rights. For Lai, any pretense that these two societies are in any way converging is preposterous. Ultimately, 100 miles of choppy ocean that separates island and mainland doesn't do justice to just how different their people feel and think. And the coal miner's son has no qualms getting his hands dirty to keep it that way. Quote, we will not back down, he says. A few quick facts about Lai. Ivy League. In 2003, Lai obtained a master's degree in public health from Harvard University while also serving as a legislator. Doctor turned politician. Lai was inspired to swap medicine for politics by the 1996 Taiwan Strait crisis. Mayor of Tainan. In 2010, Lai became mayor of the southern city and drew praise for alleviating its notorious traffic congestion. Natural speaker. Lai hates using a teleprompter and is known to memorize complex speeches and off-the-cuff remarks. Sweet disposition. Lai is famous for his sweet tooth and orders 4 sugars when enjoying Taiwan's iconic bubble tea. We continue with Time Magazine for December 4th with some articles from The View. Ideas. Hobbes the Optimist. John Gray is the author. When Thomas Hobbes described life in a state of nature as solitary, poor, nasty, brutish, and short, he penned one of the most celebrated sentences in the English language. The 17th century philosopher asserted that without a common power to keep them all in awe, human beings fall into a state of nature, a condition of anarchical warfare and lawless predation. Hobbes' analysis resonates powerfully at the present time, when states are failing in many parts of the world, leaving chaos and crime in their wake. Increasingly, his pessimistic vision seems vindicated by a far-reaching decline in the security human beings need in their everyday lives. Yet, paradoxically, Hobbes was also an optimist. Using their reason, he believed, human beings could lift themselves out of brutish conflict. Humankind could enjoy what, in his masterpiece, Leviathan, in 1651, he called a commodious living, a civilized life of peace, prosperity, and culture, through a social contract that would create a ruler all would obey. The power they brought into being, which could be a king or a Republican assembly, would be unbounded in its power, but its authority was limited to maintaining peace. No one had a divine or natural right to rule, and if the sovereign failed to protect his subjects,

0: This service is intended solely for individuals who cannot read conventional print due to a disability. Ineligible listeners risk infringing on copyright laws, and KPBS Radio Reading Service is not responsible for any violations that may occur. Our service may not be redistributed without our written consent. If you agree to these conditions, please continue listening.
1: In Iraq and later Libya, the West imposed regime change in the belief that it would lead to democracy. The result in both cases was the breakup of the state. The hard truth of which Hobbes reminds us is that politics is not a binary choice between freedom and tyranny. Hobbes has also helped understand the transformations in democracies during the 21st century. In a succession of crises, governments have moved from claiming to extend human freedom to promising shelter from danger. The 9/11 terrorist attacks and the 2007-2008 financial crises saw Western governments expand their power to levels unknown since the Second World War. The process continued in the policies adopted during the COVID-19 pandemic. The state assumed responsibility for the physical and mental health of the population. Not liberty, but safety has become the overriding imperative, in sparing their citizens the anxieties that go with freedom of thought. New leviathans that have emerged in the West have some affinities with the totalitarian states of the past century. From the point of view, Hobbes can be read as a liberal who illuminates the loss of freedom in our time. But from another, he highlights some of the fundamental deficiencies of liberalism. He aimed to found the authority of the state as a minimal morality that could be accepted by all. For him, that meant treating self-preservation as the supreme value. The dominant human impulse was not love of power, but fear of death. Above all, death at the hands of other human beings. Hobbes knew that people are ready to die for pride and reputation. Even so, he was confident that the urge to avoid a violent end was strong enough to defeat other human impulses and support a sovereign that delivered peace. Even in Hobbes' day, this was clearly an overly optimistic vision. The wars of the religion showed people dying for their beliefs in large numbers, and suicide bombers continue to do so. These religious believers have faith in an afterlife, but many of those who have died for their beliefs have had no such faith. Human beings do not value bare survival above all other things. What they seek are lives that make sense to them. In a section of The Leviathan that is rarely studied, Hobbes wrote of the privilege of absurdity to which no living creature is subject, but man only. He went on to distinguish 7 types of absurdity to which human beings are prone. All of them have in common the error of treating abstract terms as if they reflect actually existing entities. Like other animals, humans die and kill for the sake of words. Hobbes failed to admit this truth in his political theory, but that is hardly surprising, for it destroyed the basis of his optimism. Even without their propensity to absurdities, it's hard to see how human beings can extricate themselves from Hobbes' state of nature. How can they trust others, not least the all-powerful sovereign, to keep

0: their promises. Hobbes was too optimistic. The final paradox of Hobbes' philosophy is that he showed that human beings are, in the end, ruled not by fear, but by the need for meaning that brings them together, even as it leads them into conflict. Gray, the author, is the author of The New Leviathans. We continue with The View and The Risk Report by Ian Bremmer, Ukraine's Endless Stalemate. Things are looking up for Vladimir Putin. Ukraine's much-vaulted counteroffensive has made little progress, heightening fears in the West that the U.S. and the European taxpayers are bankrolling an increasingly costly stalemate. Russian counterattacks have accomplished little, but the ability of well-entrenched Russian forces to absorb Ukrainian blows without buckling leaves the Kremlin in control of about 18% of Ukraine's land. Russia has expanded its missile strikes to the highest levels this year and boosted its domestic production of missiles and ammunition. Significant material support from North Korea and more drones from Iran are helping. Putin can also celebrate the fallout from Israel's war with Hamas. The U.S. and Europe are mightily distracted by the carnage in Gaza, which is roiling their domestic politics. Western aid that might have gone to Ukraine is now sharing focus with support for Israel and humanitarian aid for the Palestinian civilians trapped in harm's way. Making matters worse, Washington and European governments don't see eye to eye on this battle as they do on Ukraine. Quietly, Western leaders are warning Ukraine's President Volodymyr Zelensky that time is not on his country's side. More U.S. aid is probably coming. President Biden should still be able to secure a decent fraction of the $60 billion he requested from Congress. Yet, Western efforts to push Zelensky to begin bargaining with Putin are going nowhere for now. Ukraine's president is in no position to offer up captured land that tens of thousands of his soldiers died to defend. What could the West offer Zelensky in exchange for his willingness to begin haggling with Putin? On the economic side, the West could promise to finance full reconstruction of the country, including via the seizures of Russia's frozen assets. European Union could promise eventual membership. On the security side, NATO could offer full membership with the protection guarantees that come with it. But members on both sides of the Atlantic will balk at moving large numbers of troops and weapons into Ukraine and at committing to war with Russia if missile strikes continue across the country. And what happens if Donald Trump then wins the White House? What would that mean for NATO commitments and for the future of NATO itself? Knowing all this, Putin has no interest in offering any credible concessions that Zelensky believes he could afford to accept. He can also wait and see what happens to Western support over the next year and what American voters decide next November. Aware of all this, Zelensky has no incentive to offer anything he knows Putin will only see as a sign of weakness. Continuing on with The View for Time Magazine, December 3rd, we have The Inbox, Health Matters by Jamie Ducharme, the health consultant. Have you ever felt numb, overwhelmed, or excessively agitated after seeing the torrent of suffering shown on the news, the internet, and the social media? I know I have, and I recently learned that this feeling has a name, compassion fatigue. For decades, researchers have studied compassion fatigue among healthcare workers, therapists, social workers, veterinarians, and other people who are frequently exposed to other people's trauma at work. Over time, practitioners can develop emotional exhaustion or even PTSD-like symptoms, including difficulty sleeping, anxiety, and feeling triggered by troubling stories or memories. As a result of immersing themselves in problems of others, studies show. While compassion fatigue hasn't been widely studied among the general population, experts I interviewed agreed that it can affect anyone, even those who are witnessing trauma from afar. That means just about everyone is at risk these days because of ongoing conflicts in Ukraine and the Middle East, frequent gun violence, and other difficult world events that are all over the news and social media. To protect yourself from compassion fatigue, the experts recommend taking purposeful breaks from the news to focus on personal wellness, such as by spending time outdoors and with loved ones, and finding ways to give back your community and remember the good in humanity. Compassion is like a gas tank, says Michael Trent, executive director of trauma-focused counseling at the center in South Dakota. At the same time, if you don't replenish it, then you are empty. Another article from The View, Climate is Everything by Alana Samuels, economics correspondent. You might be hard-pressed to find anyone who actually likes their power company. Rates just keep going up, even as many alt utilities drag their feet on allowing renewable energy projects to connect to the grid. There's a reason for that. Utilities are among the last monopolies allowed in the U.S., so many consumers have no choice about what company sells them their electricity. But doing anything about your utilities problem is a Herculean undertaking, as Maine environmental groups discovered when they asked voters on November 7th to replace the state's investor-owned utilities, Central Maine Power and Versant, which a customer-owned nonprofit utility called Pine Tree Power. Around 70% of voters voted no, a result that may seem surprising in a state where two investor-owned utilities are widely reviled. Central Maine Power ranked last among large utilities in the East for consumer satisfaction 4 years in a row. Advocates for Pine Tree Power called the vote the most important climate election in the country this year, but utilities spent more than $34 million opposing the referendum, and the election may have come down to money. And not just campaign spending. An independent analysis estimated it would cost Maine anywhere from $6 billion to $13 billion to buy out the utilities, which could have led to higher rates initially. Maine isn't unique in getting cold feet with the idea of replacing hated utility companies. From 2000 to 2019, 60 different U.S. communities considered municipalization, essentially buying out investor-owned utilities and making it locally owned. Just 9 actually did. According to the study by Central Electric Advisors, one major reason buying all those wires and poles is very expensive. That doesn't mean there's no way to change power companies. Utilities are regulated by state commissions that ostensibly listen to public input. Getting consumer advocates elected to these commissions can help. In December 2022, for example, Louisiana voters replaced an incumbent utility regulator with Devante Lewis, an activist who spoke up for green energy and criticizes the commission's lack of accountability. Elections matter, even if Maine environmentalists may not feel that way right now. We continue with Time Magazine for December 3rd with a feature article entitled Oil and Water. As the world gathers in a Gulf kingdom enriched by fossil fuels to hammer out agreements on climate change, one man embodies the paradox. Justin Werlin is the author. Man in the Middle. What happens when Abu Dhabi's chief oil executive is tasked with phasing down fossil fuels? For a taste of the United Arab Emirates, try cappuccino at Abu Dhabi's Emirates Palace Hotel. At around $25, it's a quality cup of coffee, but the gold flakes that come sprinkled on top are primarily selling points. Every turn in the palace, one of the most expensive hotels ever built, radiates opulence. Marble from floor to ceiling, more than 1,000 crystal chandeliers, gold trim, and a choice Michelin-starred restaurants on site. Just across the street is the source of an immense wealth that created this place and transformed the UAE from a desolate patch of desert to a country with higher GDP per capita, adjusted for purchasing power, than the U.S. The Abu Dhabi National Oil Company, or ADNOC, in contrast to the lavish hotel, the glass skyscraper is polished but efficient. The office is corporate, almost austere. Employees and visitors dress modestly, following the 13-page dress code manual I received ahead of my visit. I traveled to Abu Dhabi in late October, not to sip gilded cappuccinos, but to interview Sultan Al-Jaber, the PhD economist turned renewable energy executive, turned ADNOC CEO, who is presiding over the UN climate conference to be held in Dubai in December. The conference, known as COP28, comes as, at the close of the hottest year on record, scientific consensus demands that we cut fossil fuel use right now. At the same time, money continues to flow into fossil fuels. More than $1 trillion in new funding was invested this year alone, according to the International Emergency Energy Agency, the IEA. Al-Jaber is the head of both COP28 and one of the world's largest fossil fuel companies, is tasked with reconciling those realities. Sitting in a meeting room in the Emirates Palace Hotel, dressed in the traditional white thobe and sneakers, he is both a target for criticism and a symbol of possibility. Quote, "A phased down of fossil fuels is inevitable. It's essential," he tells me. "We have to accept that." At the same time, he says the world is not ready to entirely kick oil and gas. "We need to get real," he says. "We cannot unplug the world from the current energy system before we build new energy systems." Most years, COP president plays a largely functional role, shuttling between members' countries to find common ground on wonky areas of climate policy. Al-Jaber has taken a very different approach. He has extended an invitation to oil and gas companies and prioritized private sector climate solutions. In Al-Jaber's view, the success of COP28, not to mention the broader efforts to fight climate change, hinges as much on embracing the private sector and shifting market conditions as it does on wonky negotiations. There's going to be a paradigm shift, he says. The political process needs to be well complemented with private capital and business mindset. Success is far from assured. A business mindset doesn't necessarily map well into the diplomatic negotiations between 200 countries. And companies, especially those in the oil and gas business, do not have a great track record of following through on climate commitments. Critics, from Greta Thunberg to Al Gore, say that Al Jaber is just a stalking horse for fossil fuel industries' continuing efforts to stall the global climate agenda. Al Jaber says he's uniquely positioned to reconcile the many interests and in the climate fight. The debate will define the commitment the coming COP summit. We need to begin to phase out oil and gas while managing the continued dependence of our economic system on fossil fuels. Al Jaber is not wrong that that requires cold-eyed realism, but no one knows where his version of realism will lead. In Abu Dhabi, I sat down with John Kerry, the former U.S. Secretary of State, now serving as President Biden's climate envoy. He has been supportive of Al Jaber from the beginning, but acknowledges the difficulties. Quote, "It may or may not work," says Kerry. "Some might call it an experiment to have an oil and gas producing entity host COP. That's a big question." Looking out the window of the Bell 412 helicopter ferrying me out of Abu Dhabi, I get a glimpse of the classic vision of the Arabian desert, a sea of wavy sand dunes stretching as far as the eye can see. Visible through the other window is the science fiction-like array of solar panels covering an area larger than Manhattan. Tracing the border of the solar park, we descend to get a closer look at nearly 900-foot tower loaded with molten salt that absorbs and stores energy from 70,000 mirrors surround it. Al Jaber's team arranged the ride to the Mohammed bin Rashid Al Maktoum Solar Park, among the world's largest, to showcase the AEU's climate work. As impressive as the solar farm is, I'm just as intrigued by the ride to the site. We lift off from the helipad at Abu Dhabi, getting a stunning, if brief, view of the skyscrapers that have emerged from the desert that 60 years ago was an impoverished community suffering from decline of pearl diving trade. From there, we fly over Persian Gulf, where I can spot some of AEU's offshore oil rigs in the distance, contributing to nearly 3 million barrels of oil in the country produces every day. Al Jaber is the center of this energy ecosystem. At age 50, the bespectacled executive runs ADNOC and serves as the chairman of Masdar, the state-owned company he co-founded that now operates renewable energy projects in over 40 countries. When we sit down, he addresses me warmly and jumps right into the resume. He was appointed to run ADNOC in 2016, he says, months after the world had inked the Paris Agreement, in part to future-proof business amid global transition away from fossil fuels. They wanted a smart, progressive disruption, he says. Progressive is a relative term. Al Jaber hasn't committed ADNOC to cutting its oil production, nor has he charted a path for it to become a renewable company. Instead, the company is investing more than $150 billion on growth projects, including expanding its crude oil production capacity to 5 million barrels per day by 2013. To paraphrase Al Jaber, let's get real for a minute. Is an oil and gas CEO from a petrostate the ideal candidate to lead a transition away from fossil fuels? The concerns are legitimate, to say the least, but to see Al-Jabbar as an agent for resurgent fossil fuel companies misses the context. Since COVID-19, markets have revalued fossil fuels. The war in Ukraine led some climate champions to call for more oil drilling and gas infrastructure to combat Russia. President Biden's signature climate legislation, the Inflation Reduction Act, provides a lifeline to oil companies via subsidies for a range of industry-friendly technologies like hydrogen, geothermal, and carbon dioxide removal. Of the latter, Occidental Petroleum CEO Vicky Holub told an industry conference earlier this year, quote, "This gives our industry a license to continue to operate for 60 to 70 to 80 years, and I think it's going to be very much needed." A quick key question going into COP28 is whether other market players will come along. 2 days after my interview with Al-Jabbar, I sat down with Kerry in the palace's cavernous lunch hall as climate and energy ministers from around the world milled about the room. Just as Kerry launched into his take on how the inflation has affected climate change, we heard someone shouting, "John, John!" It was Abdulaziz bin Salman Al Saud, Saudi Arabia's energy minister and half-brother of Crown Prince Mohammed bin Salman. Kerry obliquely asked for confirmation that the kingdom was on board for some undisclosed part of the talks. Quote, "My good friend," Kerry says, you guaranteed us, correct? Abdulaziz replied to laughter among those around us. "It depends." Behind the scenes, it has been clear the Saudis are key to Al-Jabbar's success or failure in reconciling the divergent needs of climate crisis and fossil fuel industry. The country has the world's largest oil reserves and has historically worked to protect its fossil fuel economy in climate negotiations. Quote, "The extent to which there is any ambition depends on whether Saudi Aramco thinks it's a good thing," says one official with knowledge of the discussions among oil and gas companies, referring to the Saudi National Oil Company. Officials closest to the talks largely view Al-Jabbar as a good faith actor. Quote, "I believe he is fully committed," says Marcus Sevikov, the official overseeing the climate policy in the European Union. "They have an unimaginable challenge ahead of them," says Tina Steg, climate envoy for Marshall Islands, "but our expectations are high." That doesn't mean COP28 will be a success. Al-Jabbar's business-minded approach has led to a series of confounding decisions. He cycled through PR films. He has relied on McKinsey for guidance, despite the firm's lack of expertise navigating delicate climate talks. And he spent months on listening tour, which some say set back negotiations. Upon returning home from Abu Dhabi, I reflected on the question being asked widely in the climate community. Is he legit? Despite all the awkwardness of his position, I find him to be consistent. Realism to Al-Jabbar means accepting that a move away from fossil fuels will happen only when the economics change. In the meantime, there's profit for him to make it in oil. For all our sake, let's hope that changes soon. And that ends our reading of Time this week, the first part of our double issue for December 4th, 2022. This is Ken Pagera signing off. Hope you have a great week. We will see you next week.
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3: Good morning. This is Nancy Grywe with today's headlines from the Washington Post for this Thursday, July 16th. Trump approval stuck in the 30s amid pessimism on Iran and economy, poll finds. DHS chief faces crisis moment amid mounting arrests, fatal shootings, and five things we learned on the first day of Blanche's confirmation hearing. Turning now to the first article. Trump approval stuck in the 30s amid pessimism on Iran and economy, poll finds. By Dan Balls and Scott Clement. Americans give President Donald Trump broadly negative reviews for his handling of key issues, say they are strained by the cost of living, and are pessimistic that the administration's start and stop negotiations with Iran will lower gas prices or prevent the Iranians from developing a nuclear weapon, according to a Washington Post Ipsos poll. Strikingly, Trump has lost enthusiasm among many fellow Republicans, a core source of his power for more than a decade. Reduced enthusiasm among those base supporters jeopardizes his party's hopes of retaining control of Congress in November's midterm elections. Trump's inability to shake these negative perceptions of his presidency within the broader public, especially on the economy and the war in Iran, further clouds prospects for Republicans this fall. Republican majorities in the House and Senate are both at risk, and a Democratic takeover of either chamber or both would hamper the president and dramatically change the governing dynamics in the Capitol for the last 2 years of Trump's term. Trump's overall approval rating stands at 37%, identical to what it was in February. His disapproval is 61%, statistically unchanged from the previous poll. Among registered voters, Trump's approval is 40%, little different than in the spring. That puts Trump's approval on par with when he left office in 2021, after he lost his reelection bid and his supporters stormed the U.S. Capitol. Beneath those overall numbers are signs that Trump's base is weakening. A new low of 15%, quote, approved strongly, end quote, of Trump, down from 19% in February, while 22%, quote, approved somewhat. This is the first post-Ipsos poll where significantly more than half of Trump approvers support him only, quote, somewhat, rather than strongly. During his first term, about two-thirds of those who approved of his handling of the presidency did so strongly. Trump's approval among self-identified independents remains low, at 26%, and with only 6% strongly approving, while 71% disapprove. All are nearly identical to the assessment of independents in April. While 81% of Republicans approve of Trump's job performance, that drops to 52% among Republican-leaning independents. 16 months into his second term, Trump is unpopular across a wide range of socio-demographic groups, including men and women, as well as every age, education, income, and racial group. Among the exceptions, Trump's approval rating stands at 50% among rural adults, 53% among white men without college degrees, 57% of white Catholics, and 70% among white evangelical Protestants. Assessments of Trump's handling of the economy and Iran are worse than his overall ratings, with 33% of Americans saying they approve of his economic stewardship and 29% approving of his conduct in overseeing the war with Iran. Immigration is a relative strength, with 40% approving. That is unchanged from a low point in February, but significantly lower than at the beginning of his current term, when 50% approved of his immigration actions. During the last year of Trump's first term in office, most Americans rated Trump's handling of the economy positively. That has changed significantly in his second term. Today, the economy has become a political liability for the president and his party. The sense of pessimism about the economy comes in answers to a variety of questions in the new survey. By more than 2-to-1, Americans say they expect the economy to get worse rather than better in the next year. Most Americans now doubt their living standards will improve. Asked whether they and their families will, quote, have a good chance of improving your standard of living, end quote, 40% said yes and 59% said no. In 2018, during Trump's first term, 65% responded positively to a similar question in the long-running General Social Survey. A new high of 43% say they are, quote, not as well off, end quote, as when Trump returned to office, a 12-point increase since February, and on par with views toward the Biden administration. In 2018, only 13% said they were worse off than when Trump began his first term. 2/3 of Americans say groceries are unaffordable, 66%, up from 45% before the war began in February. Inflation data doesn't show a sharp increase in grocery prices, but this might reflect the broader impact of months of higher prices for gas and other items. A year ago, the Republican-controlled Congress passed and Trump signed what they then called the One Big Beautiful Bill Act. The measure extended tax cuts approved during Trump's first term and included a variety of other tax and spending measures. Republicans have since begun calling the bill, quote, the working family's tax cut, end quote, hoping that rebranding will reshape public opinion about the bill. The strategy is not working, with 19% saying they paid less in taxes due to the measure, while 25% think they paid more in taxes, according to the post-Ipsos survey. Another 25% say they see no difference, and 30% say they are unsure what impact the bill had on their taxes. Even among Republicans, about as many say they saw their taxes increase or did not change as said they paid less in taxes. Average tax refunds increased by 11% this year to $3,275, driven by both tax cuts and overpayment in 2025. The Treasury Department said 97% of filers received a tax cut compared with what would have happened if Trump's 2017 tax cuts had expired, a contrast many tax filers may not have noticed. Trump has claimed that the negotiations to bring the Iran conflict to an end, something that seems more distant today than a few weeks ago, will result in a rapid decline in gasoline prices. Most Americans are not persuaded. About 6 in 10 doubt negotiations will bring gas prices down to normal. Gas prices averaged $3.89 this week, according to AAA, down from its peak of $4.56 in May, but still far higher than $2.93 before the U.S. and Israel launched strikes on Iran. Trump and other officials had predicted a relatively short war, but it has dragged on for roughly 5 months. Last week, the president announced the end of a ceasefire and resumed strikes against Iran. This week, he announced the reimposition of a blockade on Iranian ports, then appeared to ease off that strategy, adding to confusion about the state of possible talks with the Iranians. All this has come in the weeks after he hailed the signing of a preliminary deal designed to move to a more serious phase of negotiations over the ultimate state of the Strait of Hormuz and Iran's nuclear program. Today, 2/3 of American adults said they are not confident that U.S. military actions and ongoing negotiations will prevent Iran from developing nuclear weapons, pessimism that has changed little since April, and it's similar to pessimism toward the Obama administration's nuclear deal when it was crafted in 2015. About 1 in 4 think negotiations between the U.S. and Iran will result in a better deal than the broad agreement negotiated under President Barack Obama. Nearly 4 in 10 think it will be worse, while the rest think it will be about the same or are unsure. As the war toggles repeatedly between resumptions of military strikes and efforts to stop military action in favor of negotiations, 28% of Americans say the war has been worth fighting, compared with 68% who say it was not. The assessment of this war is worse than in any post-Iran ABC News poll during the long Iraq war and on par with the worst ratings of the war in Afghanistan, which came in July 2013, when 28% said the conflict was worth fighting and 67% said it was not. Beyond that, slightly more than half of Americans say the country's leadership in the world has gotten weaker under Trump, while 29% say it has gotten stronger, and 18% say it has remained about the same. Turning now to the next article from the Washington Post. DHS chief faces crisis moment amid mounting arrests, fatal shootings. By David Nakamura, Maria Scicchetti, Ted Hessen, and Emmanuel Martinez. Homeland Security Secretary Mark Wayne Mullen was speaking to reporters this month in New York when one asked whether he was under pressure from the White House to increase immigration arrests. Mullen replied that his department was in lockstep with the president's team and boasted that arrests and deportations were rising. Quote, when we go after the worst of the worst, which is exactly what we're doing, we're saving lives, he said. Just over 2 weeks later, Mullen is facing his biggest political and managerial crisis since taking office in March as he scrambles to respond to two deadly shootings involving U.S. Immigration and Customs Enforcement officers. The violence has drawn harsh denunciations from Democrats and immigration advocates, as well as criticism from one prominent Republican senator. And the situation has threatened to reignite the wide public backlash that arose in January when immigration officers killed two U.S. citizens during a surge of operations. Mullen's attempt to quell the uproar over the shootings this week, ordering a temporary moratorium on ICE officers from making vehicle stop arrests, has exposed the precarious position he is in while trying to comply with President Donald Trump's demands. Within less than 48 hours of issuing the directive on traffic stops, a White House official confirmed that it had been reversed. Mullen promised to rebuild public trust in the Department of Homeland Security after replacing Kristi L. Noem, and he has undone some of his predecessor's moves in an effort to stay out of the headlines and take a quieter approach. At the same time, he has doubled down on Trump's deportation agenda. Data provided to Congress and reviewed by the Washington Post shows that under Mullen's leadership, ICE officers have been making record arrest numbers. Through July 12th, ICE has arrested more than 200,000 people in 2016, a more than 40% increase compared with the same period last year. Those arrests were largely happening outside public view until last week, when an ICE officer shot and killed a 52-year-old Mexican man, Lorenzo Salgado Araujo, in Houston. Salgado had been driving to work, and DHS officials said he was not the target of the ICE operation. His family said he had lived in the United States as an undocumented immigrant for more than 35 years and had no criminal record. Surveillance footage has raised questions about DHS's account of events. Less than a week later, a 25-year-old Colombian man, Johan Sebastian Durian Guerrero, was shot and killed by an ICE officer in Biddeford, Maine. He was also shot while driving, was the father of a young child, and does not appear to have a criminal record. Mullen's apparent predicament illustrates the competing incentives within the Trump administration over immigration enforcement ahead of the midterm elections in November that will determine whether Democrats win back control of Congress and establish a meaningful check on Trump's power for his final 2 years. Trump abruptly undercut Mullen on Wednesday by praising vehicle stops as one of ICE's most important tools, and Trump's far-right base revolted over Mullen's leadership on enforcement, calling him weak and ineffective. After the policy was reversed, Mullen wrote on social media that there was no conflict between himself and the president. Quote, President Trump and I are on the same page, he wrote. We want our ICE/Gov officers to have all options available to keep them safe while executing our mission of deporting as many illegal alien criminals from our country as possible, end quote. Some Republican allies and Trump political advisors are wary about the potential for a broader public backlash to his immigration agenda in an election year. But the administration's immigration hawks, including White House Deputy Chief of Staff Stephen Miller, have continued to push for mass deportations to make good on the president's campaign promise and appeal to his hardline base. Quote, the president's supporters reacted absolutely as they should have, and I think the president saw that, said Mike Howe, president of the Heritage Foundation's Oversight Project, in regards to Mullen's pause on traffic stops. Quote, everyone is now seeing another example of the walk-back instinct of DHS leadership, end quote. ICE earlier this month had topped 2,000 arrests per day several times, a DHS official said, after setting that figure as a daily arrest target. In June, ICE arrested and detained more than 39,500 individuals, topping the previous monthly high of 37,800 in December, according to the data reviewed by the Post. DHS is on pace to exceed that number in July. The agency has added thousands of new officers, as well as surveillance technology and other resources, thanks to more than $170 billion in new immigration enforcement funding approved by congressional Republicans last year. During his news conference in New York this month, Mullen called that funding, quote, the most consequential bill, definitely of Trump's tenure and possibly in recent history, end quote. He accused Democrats, including New York Mayor Zohran Mamdani, of being soft on crime and immigration enforcement, and said DHS, quote, might have to flex a little bit more, end quote, to respond to the policies in places like New York. Yet Mullen's pullback on the vehicle stops, which came after he spoke with Maine Senators Susan Collins and Angus King, has left him open to criticism from immigration hawks inside and outside the administration. One former DHS official suggested that Mullen made the policy change amid pressure from Collins, who's facing a difficult reelection campaign, without consulting the White House. Quote, a cabinet secretary just went 180 degrees from the policy of both Trump administrations, said the former official. In an interview with Fox News on Tuesday, White House Border Czar Tom Homan said Mullen had made the decision to pause vehicle stops after consulting with ICE leadership. Quote, I'm confident that ICE is well-trained in vehicle stops, Homan said. This is a temporary pause while they look at the incidents, end quote. Mullen has said little publicly about the shootings. He was asked about the Houston incident in a brief phone interview with Atlanta News First, expressing regret that ICE officers were not wearing body cameras and blaming a 76-day partial shutdown of DHS in the spring as Congress was deadlocked over a funding bill for slowing efforts to distribute more cameras. In a post on X on Wednesday, Mullen reposted Trump's message in support of ICE and added his own statement, saying DHS is focused on keeping officers safe and removing criminals. Quote, illegal aliens will be arrested and deported wherever they are. If you are here illegally, leave now, Mullen wrote, adding that officers are facing a major increase in attacks by people using vehicles to threaten them. In fact, federal prosecutors in several cases have dropped charges against people accused of assaulting officers in light of contradictory evidence. Quote, we remind illegal aliens attempting to evade arrest is dangerous, Mullen wrote. A former ICE official said Mullen was chosen for the role because he would follow White House directives and predicted in advance that Mullen would walk back the pause on vehicle stops or water it down if Trump demanded he do so. Quote, he's not going to do anything counter to what the president wants, the former official said. Immigrant rights advocates express skepticism that Mullen is committed to softening ICE's image to restore broader public trust in the agency. Naina Gupta, policy director at the American Immigration Council, said the Trump administration, quote, may have moved away from the more theatrical displays of force that characterized operations in places like Minneapolis and Chicago, but the basic objective has not changed, a fixation on increasing detentions and deportations simply for the sake of numbers, end quote. Gupta said that effort has accelerated as ICE has begun to spend the money from the congressional funding bill and is leading to more violence by federal officers. Yet some business leaders who have worked with Mullen, who previously owned a large plumbing company in Oklahoma, say he has taken a measured approach to enforcement and has been far more receptive than Noam to hearing their concerns over the impact of mass deportations on their companies, many of which rely on immigrant labor. To the immigration hardliners, any sign Mullen is appeasing more moderate interests reads as a betrayal of the president and his voters. Quote, Secretary Mullen comes from the Senate, and when it comes to that body, there's an over-eagerness to please other people in that body, said Howell of the Heritage Foundation. Quote, so when Senator Collins calls and asks him to do something, then he does it, and it looks bad, end quote. Turning now to the next article from the Washington Post. Five things we learned on the first day of Blanche's confirmation hearing by Perry Stein and Jeremy Roebuck. Acting Attorney General Todd Blanche's confirmation hearing to serve as the nation's top law enforcement officer continues Thursday morning with testimony from supporters and critics. Former Attorney General John Ashcroft, who served under President George W. Bush, is expected to testify in support of Blanche's nomination. Liz Oyer, the Justice Department's former pardon attorney who was fired by Blanche last year, is slated to testify against him, as is a woman who has accused convicted sex trafficker Jeffrey Epstein of abuse. It's unclear how or whether their statements will influence Senate Judiciary Committee members who are expected to vote in the coming days on advancing Blanche's nomination to the full Senate. Committee members spent hours on Wednesday grilling Blanche under oath, pressing him on his tenure as Deputy Attorney General and then Acting Attorney General under President Donald Trump. The senators pressed him on whether, if confirmed, his primary loyalty would be to the Constitution or to Trump, whom he once represented as a private attorney. They asked Blanche about his stance on multiple issues, including antitrust enforcement, presidential pardons, and violent crime. A single Republican no vote could sink Blanche's nomination in the committee, making this two-day hearing a high-stakes political event. Here's a recap of what unfolded during the first day of Blanche's confirmation hearing. Blanche avoids weighing in on January 6 pardons. Blanche repeatedly sidestepped questions about whether he supports Trump's decision to pardon January 6 rioters convicted of assaulting law enforcement officers. When pressed, the acting attorney general said the president has clear authority to pardon whomever he wants, though did not say whether he personally thought the pardons were a good idea. Trump's pardons for those who assaulted police officers when they broke into the U.S. Capitol as Congress was certifying Joe Biden's presidential win on January 6, 2021, has drawn criticism from Republicans and Democrats. Trump pardoned virtually all the rioters, but his clemency for those who attacked police officers has drawn the most scrutiny. Blanche, in his testimony, condemned any violence against law enforcement officials and said rioters who committed such violence were rightfully prosecuted, although he did not give his opinion of the January 6 attack itself. Quote, the Constitution gives a president the full power to pardon any person for any reason he wants, Blanche said. Blanche declines to put demise of payout funding in writing. Blanche reiterated his view that it is not necessary for him to declare in writing that the administration's $1.8 billion anti-weaponization payout fund is dead and will not be resurrected. The Justice Department agreed to create the unusual fund to help resolve a Trump lawsuit against the IRS over the leak of his tax returns. The deal prompted a bipartisan uproar, prompting DOJ to scuttle the fund. A federal judge on Monday characterized the deal between the Justice Department and Trump's lawyers that created the fund as a product of an improper effort to, quote, manipulate the judicial process. Quote, I very much disagree with the judge's insinuations about me, Blanche said about the judge's ruling, and we're going to do what we can to make that right, end quote. as Wednesday by Senator John Cornyn whether Trump could sue the Justice Department to resurrect the fund, Blanche conceded he could do so, but he said such a lawsuit still would not force DOJ to create the fund. Quote, it is a moot issue, meaning there is no weaponization fund, Blanche told Cornyn. The weaponization fund is dead. It's not moving forward, end quote. Skeptical Republican senators. If all Democrats oppose Blanche's nomination as expected, Blanche will need to secure the vote of every Republican senator on the Judiciary Committee for his nomination to move forward. Republicans have an 11-10 majority on the committee following the recent death of Senator Lindsey Graham. Three GOP senators said they are still undecided, and all three, Cornyn, Tom Tillis, and John Kennedy, asked Blanche pointed questions about his record at the Justice Department. Tillis, who is not running for re-election, seemed convinced by Blanche's answers. Thank you, you've done a great job today, he said after questioning Blanche. Kennedy and Cornyn, however, gave little indication of how they would vote. Cornyn seemed particularly skeptical, questioning why the Justice Department would sign off on the IRS agreement. In addition to the fund, the deal also protects Trump, his sons, and their affiliated businesses from any prosecutions or audits of past tax claims. Quote, there's so much that is unusual about this, said Cornyn, who lost his reelection bid earlier this year in his state's Republican primary. Cornyn told reporters after the hearing that he was undecided if he would vote to advance Blanche's nomination. Nominee defends handling of Epstein files. DOJ's release of the investigatory files regarding convicted sex offender Jeffrey Epstein, especially its redactions of certain people's names, proved to be a thorny issue for Blanche throughout the hearing. Democrats and Republicans have accused the department of blacking out some names to protect powerful people, while at times exposing victims by leaving their names in. Blanche said any errors were unintentional and quickly fixed. Quote, we put tons of resources to rectifying those mistakes immediately, including pulling down documents within minutes of being informed there were potential mistakes made, Blanche said. Several of Epstein's accusers attended the Senate hearing. Senator Dick Durbin, the top Democrat on the committee, accused the Justice Department of refusing to meet with the victims and called on Blanche to personally meet with the women. Blanche would not commit to meeting with them personally, but said that a qualified member of his staff would do so. Justice Department officials have said the Epstein files do not contain information that could lead to a viable prosecution of anyone beyond Epstein or his convicted accomplice, Ghislaine Maxwell. But Blanche said if they find any information that could lead to the prosecution of someone affiliated with Epstein, he would prosecute that person. Quote, we will never not talk to victims, Blanche said. That narrative is false, end quote. A close relationship with Trump. Blanche played down the post-Watergate norm that insists on distance between the White House and Justice Department to try to ensure that politics do not influence criminal investigations. DOJ, the acting attorney general, said it's just like any other executive branch agency that reports to the president. Quote, the Department of Justice is like every single department in the executive. It is part of the executive, Blanche said. We certainly operate with integrity. We certainly operate with the single mindset to serve the American people and do the right thing. But if confirmed, I will be a member of the cabinet, end quote. Still, he vowed that he would not do anything unethical or unlawful as attorney general, even if the president ordered him to do so. Quote, that will never happen, but if it were to happen, I would not violate my oath to the Constitution. Blanche responded when asked whether he would resign if the president gave him an unlawful order. Blanche, who was formerly Trump's personal defense lawyer, said the president goes to him for advice, but, quote, counsel does not mean I am a yes man, end quote. But he had a glaring slip-up when a senator asked whether he considers the president a friend. Quote, I'm his lawyer, Blanche said before correcting himself. I was his lawyer, end quote. Turning now to the next article from the Washington Post. Hegseth touts a high testosterone military as doctors question his claims by Daniel Wu and Tara Kopp. The Defense Department will test the testosterone levels of service members 30 and older and offer voluntary testosterone replacement therapy to those with low testosterone levels, Defense Secretary Pete Hegseth announced. Quote, we must constantly look for new ways to optimize your performance, your resilience, and your long-term health, Hegseth said of the country's military in a video on X that was captioned, quote, the high T Department of War, end quote. Hegseth's announcement Wednesday raised immediate questions about its impact on female troops and how this new policy would be folded into the Pentagon's bigger focus on more rigorous fitness standards that critics have said are meant to eliminate women from combat roles. Low testosterone levels have been linked to deployments where poor sleep, high stress environments, and poor nutrition can take a toll, according to a 2020 study conducted by the Defense Department and other institutions. Hegseth's promotion of testosterone comes amid a broader embrace of the hormone.

0: This service is intended solely for individuals who cannot read conventional print due to a disability. Ineligible listeners risk infringing on copyright laws, and KPBS Radio Reading Service is not responsible for any violations that may occur. Our service may not be redistributed without our written consent. If you agree to these conditions, please continue listening.
1: Said Adrian Pugh Berman, a professor in the Department of Pharmacology and Physiology at Georgetown University. The testosterone test will be added to the periodic health assessment that active duty military personnel must complete annually, Hegseth said. Service members 30 and older will all be screened, and those under 30 can voluntarily take the test. Quote, this initiative, it's not about artificial enhancement, Hegseth said. It's about restoring and optimizing your natural capabilities, protecting your longevity, end quote. Testosterone naturally declines with age, and low testosterone has been associated with fatigue, loss of muscle mass, and low sex drive in men and women. It affects physical performance, too, which could impact a service member's ability to pass new fitness standards that Hegseth is requiring of anyone in combat roles. The Washington Post asked the Pentagon whether any service member, male or female, who failed the combat fitness standards and had low testosterone levels could seek treatments and then retest. The Pentagon had no immediate answer to that and other questions. Stuart Phillips, a professor kinesiology at McMaster University, said testosterone replacement therapy is usually prescribed after a patient exhibits symptoms and is diagnosed with hypogonadism, where their testosterone levels are abnormally low. Quote, people go to their doctor with symptoms and then get a testosterone level test, and then that informs whether they receive the treatment, said Phillips. Quote, so a blanket policy like we're going to screen everybody over the age of 30 is kind of a ridiculous notion, end quote. The Trump administration has pushed to widen access to TRT and encourage its use. Health Secretary Robert F. Kennedy Jr. has promoted testosterone as an anti-aging tool. Testosterone use has surged in the United States since the coronavirus pandemic, particularly among young men, as online platforms have made it easier for people to obtain prescription medication. Adrian Dobbs, a professor of medicine at Johns Hopkins University, who researches testosterone replacement therapy, said that a wide range of testosterone levels are considered normal, and that it was wrong to suggest more testosterone is better or healthier. Quote, the normal testosterone levels can be usually for people would say between 300 and 800 nanograms per deciliter, Dobbs said. So it doesn't mean that the person who's 700 is any better or stronger or smarter than the person that's 300, end quote. Testosterone levels also vary over time and even hour by hour, which could complicate the consistency of the Pentagon's screening program, researchers said. Quote, there's a wide range of testosterone levels at every age, and they vary hourly, daily, weekly, and seasonally. Few Berman said, testosterone levels go up if you hold a gun, they go down if you hold a baby, end quote. The researchers added that there is no consensus that testosterone improves longevity. Hormone replacement therapy can also impact the sperm production of men, Dobbs said. Some researchers have previously expressed concern about low testosterone levels in special operations soldiers due to the demands of their role. Congress in 2024 directed the Defense Department to investigate operator syndrome, a range of physical and mental health effects some soldiers have attributed to low testosterone. A former special operations soldier said that when his unit came home from a high-stress deployment in 2012, he and scores of other soldiers were tested and had lower than normal testosterone levels. He said his temper flared and he had difficulty keeping up with his peers physically. While some of the soldiers went outside the military's medical system to get testosterone injections, he tried to address it by cutting out alcohol and getting 8 hours of sleep. But because of other injuries, his numbers did not improve. The military rarely identifies members of the special operations community. The former soldier said he thought the screening program was a, quote, good idea, but

0: likely not something the whole military needs, end quote. Quote, even within these special operations units, you don't need meatheads all the time, he said. You need some people who will run through a wall and some people who can stand back and observe things objectively, end quote. Turning now to the next article from the Washington Post. Three children were trapped underwater. An off-duty firefighter saved them, by Sydney Page. Jason Horn was on his motorboat with his daughter on the evening of July 4th when he heard screams from a nearby pontoon. Beside it, another boat was flipped over and three children were trapped underneath. They were very frantic, said Horn, who was celebrating the holiday on Alvarado Park Lake, about 20 minutes from his home in Midlothian, Texas. They just kept saying, "My babies are under there." Horn, a firefighter and medic with the Midlothian Fire Department, turned to Emily, 12, and told her to stay in their boat. He threw off his hat and sunglasses and dove in. Emily called 911. "I wasn't feeling or thinking anything. You don't feel, you react," he said. "The only thought in my mind was, if I don't get those babies out, they're going to die." Horn, 50, swam to the hull, took a deep breath, and ducked under the side rails. He reached around and felt a life jacket with the weight of a body inside it. He pulled the child, a boy, to the surface. The boy was coughing but conscious. Horn handed the child to someone nearby, then went back under. This time he surfaced with the little girl, who was not breathing. He placed her on top of the overturned boat and began CPR. After several rounds, she gasped and opened her eyes and then was moved to the pontoon. Horn said there was no time to feel relief because a man nearby told him a third child, his son, was still trapped beneath the vessel. At that point, others had arrived at the scene to help and were trying to lift one side of the hull. Someone reached underneath the boat and pulled the remaining child free. The boy, who was brought onto the pontoon, was tangled in rope and had no pulse. Horn performed CPR again as someone drove the pontoon toward the dock where police and paramedics were waiting. Just before they reached shore, the boy began breathing. "He had been under the longest, so I was pretty worried about him," Horn said. The last child was airlifted to the Cook Children's Medical Center in Fort Worth, while the other two were taken to the hospital by ground. Two of the children are 5 and 1 is 3, Horn said. John Rogers, chief of the Alvarado Fire Department, said there were 9 occupants, 6 children and 3 adults on the vessel, which was a 16-foot fishing boat. He said investigators have not yet determined what caused it to capsize. "All 3 children have recovered and are doing well," Horn said. "Their families have not been identified publicly," Rogers said, "and they have not been open to doing media interviews." The right place at the right time. Crews arrived about 15 minutes after the 911 call came in. Rogers commended Emily's composure on the call and her ability to calmly provide important information. "She was a critical part of helping us deal with the situation," he said. In the days since the rescue, Horn said he has struggled to process what happened. Though he was off duty at the time, he said it was the most intense experience of his career. The rescue was first reported by WFAA. "I don't feel like a hero. I feel like I did what was necessary," he said. "I would hope that if my children were in there, somebody would be in there to do what's necessary." Rogers said Horn's arrival at that precise moment was essential to the children's survival. 3 children are alive today for no other reason than him being at the right place at the right time, he said. There's no doubt, it's undisputed, that they would not have survived if Jason had not been there. It was just a miracle. While Horn said his training helped him treat the children once they got out of the water, it was his parental instinct, not training, that sent him into the water in the first place. He has 4 children, ages 28, 23, 15, and 12. "The training with me being a firefighter has nothing to do with me jumping in the water and getting those kids," he said. "I'm a dad first, and the kids being okay is the only outcome that is acceptable." The children were wearing life jackets, Horn said, and he is certain that safety measure saved their lives. It's a strict rule Horn enforced with his own children for many years. After the rescue, his daughter Emily said, "I understand why you're always so stringent on life jackets." Horn said he has been in touch with the families, and on Friday, he and Emily met the boy who had been in the most critical condition at the Alvarado Fire Department. "I got to hold him," Horn said. "It did me well to get to see him." Horn said he hopes what happened reminds people to prioritize water safety and to not hesitate when someone needs help. If you see somebody who needs help, you go help them, he said. I feel like I just did what anybody would do. Turning now to the next article from the Washington Post. MAHA activists thought Trump would limit pesticides. His EPA has greenlit more, by Rachel Robin. South Dakota farmer Jonathan Lundgren was perplexed last month while he was in the Oval Office. Agriculture Secretary Brooke Rollins, Lundgren recalled, indicated that an hours-old Supreme Court ruling that limits lawsuits over a popular weed killer's possible health impacts was a win for farmers. Regenerative farmers like Lundgren view the active ingredient in pesticide Roundup, glyphosate, as a harmful chemical that helped inspire the Make America Healthy Again movement. Tens of thousands of plaintiffs have alleged it causes non-Hodgkin lymphoma, which Roundup's manufacturer, Bayer, denies. Rollins' logic, quote, didn't really add up, in my opinion, said Lundgren, who previously worked for the U.S. Department of Agriculture. The exchange during the June 25th meeting, which also included President Donald Trump, Health Secretary Robert F. Kennedy Jr., other administration officials, and several farmers, has not been previously reported. It reveals the extent to which MAHA activists, who initially viewed Trump's 2024 victory as a surefire way to reform the nation's food system by reducing the use of pesticides, have found themselves blocked from rapidly achieving one of their most important policy goals. 5 days after the White House meeting, the Environmental Protection Agency approved several new pesticides. Many environmentalists and MAHA activists argue that these compounds should not be widespread, contending they could harm human health. The private meeting at the White House, which was largely focused on a regenerative agriculture executive order and became heated at points, was first reported by Axios. The USDA declined to comment on the session specifically, but said in a statement that farmers are the, quote, backbone of our nation, end our quote, at the front line in our fight to make America healthy again. Quote, Secretary Rollins is a MAHA mom of four children and completely understands the health issues facing all Americans. As such, she will continue to be a fierce advocate for policies that deliver on this objective, the department said. The Trump administration has worked to champion some of the MAHA movement's priorities, issuing new U.S. dietary guidelines and allowing individual states to ban using food stamps to buy soda and candy. Officials also tried to offset the fallout from the Supreme Court ruling on pesticide lawsuits by having Trump sign an executive order that same day aimed at spurring research and boosting regenerative agriculture, which focuses on goals many MAHA advocates embrace, such as improving soil health and increasing biodiversity and other holistic methods. Influential leaders of the MAHA movement said they appreciated the step, but believed it was in part undercut days later by the EPA's pesticide approval. Now some of them are warning that the administration is alienating voters who could make a difference in the tight congressional races this fall. Alex Clark, a prominent conservative wellness influencer and podcaster aligned with the MAHA movement, said she has been sounding the alarm for over a year that the administration could see a, quote, massive shift in support, end quote, if it does not address concerns over pesticides. Quote, I've got moms from the reddest of the red states telling me I'm just not voting in the midterms, Clark said. The moms, she added, say, quote, for the first time in my life, I feel completely backstabbed. President Trump campaigned on pesticides. Everywhere I turn, the EPA is approving more. Or the administration is sending somebody to argue on behalf of Bayer's side in the Supreme Court case of Monsanto versus Darnell. They don't have my back on this, end quote. Farming groups and the pesticide industry have hailed the justice's ruling, which centered on a high-stakes but technical legal question as necessary for reinforcing the EPA's role as the nation's pesticide regulator. In a statement, White House spokesman Kush Desai said that delivering on the MAHA agenda is a, quote, top priority for Trump and his administration. quote, administration officials frequently engage with the Mahab movement, and billions of dollars in new investments into the regenerative agriculture and reinforce our commitment to ensure our food supply is the healthiest, most abundant, and most affordable in the world, Desai said. Growing tensions. Although farming and pesticide regulation do not fall under the purview of the Department of Health and Human Services, Kennedy's rise to the nation's top health post was viewed as a boon for those concerned about pesticides. The scion of one of the most famous Democratic families has said glyphosate, quote, is one of the likely culprits in America's chronic disease epidemic, end quote. As an environmental lawyer, Kennedy was part of a team that won a $289 million judgment against chemical manufacturer Monsanto, which Bayer acquired in 2018, over claims the weed killer caused cancer. While in the administration, Kennedy has walked a tightrope on pesticides, telling Joe Rogan that a divisive Trump executive order released in February to boost the production of glyphosate was, quote, not something I was particularly happy with, end quote, to put it, quote, mildly, but that he understood the president's point of view. Quote, as Secretary Kennedy has said, decades of federal policy helped create today's chemical-intensive agricultural system, HHS spokeswoman Emily Hilliard said in a statement. Quote, the administration is committed to modernizing that system by supporting farmers, protecting public health, and strengthening America's food system, end quote. There's a scientific divide on the safety of glyphosate. The EPA has said the chemical, quote, is not likely to be carcinogenic to humans, end quote. And a European Chemicals Agency committee has said that, quote, classifying glyphosate as a carcinogen is not justified, end quote. But the International Agency for Research on Cancer classified it as, quote, probably, end quote, carcinogenic to humans. The Mahab movement, which formed out of the 2024 political alliance between Trump and Kennedy, comprises various factions, such as those pushing for healthier foods, tighter regulations over pesticides, and eliminating vaccine mandates. Activists focused on pesticides have grown frustrated with some Trump administration policies over the last year and point to polling that shows Americans across the political spectrum are seeking changes to the nation's agriculture system. A MAHA strategy report released last September did not call for restrictions on pesticides, saying instead that the EPA would work to ensure the public is aware of its, quote, robust review procedures, end quote. The February executive order on glyphosate infuriated MAHA activists, leading to a White House meeting aimed at assuaging concerns. Kelly Ryerson, a prominent activist against pesticides, known online as Glyphosate Girl, met with Trump and top White House officials in April, along with other MAHA advocates. She came out of the meeting feeling, quote, very hopeful. Quote, I walked away from it thinking, okay, I'm glad that we got that opportunity to say firsthand what our concerns are, because we know we're representing millions of voters with that conversation, Ryerson said. She added, quote, so it's surprising to me to see that more pesticides would be approved, end quote. On June 30th, the EPA approved several more pesticides, three of which environmental groups told the Washington Post they believe should be classified as perfluoroalkylide and polyfluoroalkylide substances, or PFAS. These compounds, also known as forever chemicals, take years to break down once released into the environment, and studies have linked them to cancer and other illnesses. Environmental organizations, a major international group, dozens of scientists, and others say pesticides that are single fluorinated carbon compounds should be considered forever chemicals. Without naming specific chemicals, EPA Administrator Lee Zeldin told reporters the agency does not consider such single fluorinated compounds to be considered PFAS. They break down far faster than multifluorinated compounds, Zeldin said, and therefore do not accumulate in the human body over time or persist in the environment in the same way. Zeldin said last month that since he became administrator, the agency had reduced the backlog of pesticides awaiting review from more than 14,000 to less than 8,000, though he did not specify how many were approved. The EPA said in a statement that Trump's executive order on regenerative agriculture directs the agency to, quote, prioritize registering pesticides that can replace older active ingredients, and that is exactly what these are, moving growers off older, more persistent chemistries into newer, more targeted ones, end quote. Quote, on the science, EPA does not register a pesticide based on an arbitrary name assigned by critics, it said. Under federal law, quote, a product is registered only after career scientists conclude it will not cause unreasonable adverse effects on human health or the environment, following a robust review of significant data evaluating toxicity, environmental fate, bioaccumulation risks, among many other features of a pesticide, end quote. Viren Subramanian, a science analyst at the advocacy nonprofit The Environmental Working Group, called the EPA's definition of PFAS, quote, overly restrictive. Major farming groups in the pesticide industry have said pesticides are rigorously evaluated by the EPA and praised the approval as providing farmers with more options. Alexandria Dunn, the CEO of CropLife America, the trade group that represents the companies that formulate, manufacture, and distribute pesticides, said her group shares MAHA advocates' goal of improving access to whole, healthy foods and has spent time building relationships with the movement. Quote, there are individuals who come in really wanting to build bridges with agriculture, and there are some that are very, from the beginning, very opposed to any use of pesticides. And so it's a little more difficult to work with some members of the MAHA movement, she said. But overall, we have found our conversations with members of the MAHA movement to be productive, collaborative, end quote. Amid frustrations with Washington, some MAHA advocates say change will probably come at the state level first. They point to Iowa's Zach Lahn, who won the GOP nomination for governor last month after blaming the state's unusual cancer surge in part on pesticides, a once unthinkable stance for a Republican in the Corn Belt. Turning now to the next article from the Washington Post. Why Standard Time is Better for Your Health Than Daylight Savings Time, by Lindsay Beaver and Aaron Steckelberg. The U.S. government is trying to make daylight saving time permanent again. The White House on Tuesday passed a The House on Tuesday passed a measure known as the Sunshine Protection Act that would set our clocks to daylight savings time permanently if it clears the Senate and is signed into law by President Donald Trump. Currently, 48 states and the District of Columbia change their clocks twice per year, with a jump forward to daylight saving time each spring to shift an hour of daylight from the mornings to the evenings. But research suggests that daylight savings time is worse for your body than standard time. That early morning sunlight during standard time is key to maintaining our circadian rhythms, sleep-wake cycles, and overall health. Taking it away permanently could lead to chronic circadian misalignment, which has been associated with sleep loss and over time an increased risk of obesity, type 2 diabetes, cardiovascular disease, mood disorders, and in some studies, certain types of cancer. Quote, we would be misaligned all year long. Beth Mallow, a professor of neurology and pediatrics and the director of Vanderbilt University's sleep division, previously told the Washington Post. Turning now to the next article from the Washington Post. U.S. meant to produce $1 coin with Trump's face on it, Treasury Secretary says, by Megan Vasquez. The U.S. Mint will soon begin producing a new $1 gold-hued coin with President Donald Trump's face on it to commemorate America's 250th birthday, Treasury Secretary Scott Bessent announced this week. The coin's face features Trump alongside the phrase, "In God We Trust." It is encircled with the phrases, "Liberty" and 1776 to 2026. The flip side of the coin shows an eagle holding arrows in one talon and olive branches in the other. Since the start of his second term, Trump and his allies have pushed to reissue federally created currency and documents to feature the president's name and likeness. Examples include a commemorative passport with Trump's image inside its pages and the addition of his signature on newly printed $100 bills. There are also proposals to feature the president's image on 24-karat gold coins and commemorative $250 bills. Besant said in a post on X that the coin, quote, celebrates the strength of American values and the promise of a nation dedicated to preserving freedom for all, end quote. A Treasury Department spokesperson said the coin, quote, is in production and minted in Philadelphia and will be available in the fall, end quote. They also said there is no gold in the coin, but that it has a gold-like finish. Earlier draft proposals of the $1 coin showed Trump standing with a clenched right fist in front of an American flag and the words, fight, fight, fight, a reference to the 2024 assassination attempt at his campaign rally in Pennsylvania. When plans for the $1 coin were revealed last year, concerns emerged over whether the proposal to include a living president's image on U.S. currency could violate the law. Under a law passed in 2020, the Treasury Department can mint $1 coins during 2026 to mark the 250th anniversary, quote, with designs emblematic of the U.S. semi-quincentennial, end quote. However, according to U.S. code, quote, only the portrait of a deceased individual may appear on United States currency and securities, end quote, a law that sprang from a colonial era tradition against putting current presidents on American coins themselves from the British monarchy. In addition, the 2020 law states that, quote, no head and shoulders portrait or bust of any person living or dead, and no portrait of a living person may be included in the design on the reverse of any coin, end quote, produced for the semi-quincentennial, which could be violated by having Trump's image on both sides of the coin. Besant argued that the $1 coin design was legal, telling Fox News this week that although he's otherwise barred from featuring a living person's image on U.S. currency, quote, during the 150th, there was a Calvin Coolidge coin, so we can put living presidents' images on a coin, end quote. The design for the coin also was not what the Commission of Fine Arts, which is composed entirely of Trump appointees, recommended when members met in January. The obverse design recommended by the commission features Trump's face in profile, while the final design shows a president with his eyes forward. The Treasury Secretary has a final say on the design. Megan Sullivan, the acting chief of the U.S. Mint's Office of Design Management, said during the January commission meeting that, quote, the legal research has been done both at the Mint and up into Treasury, and they have determined that the proposed coin featuring Trump's image does not violate any laws, end quote. Sullivan described the coins as being, quote, a little bit larger than a quarter, and being composed of, quote, manganese brass, and displaying as, quote, golden in color. The $1 coins are distinct from the 24-karat gold coins created by the Treasury Department that typically sell for thousands of dollars. Senate Democrats in June urged the Trump administration to halt production of that solid gold coin, citing concerns that some of the U.S. Mint's gold could have links to foreign cartels. That will do it for today. This has been Nancy Greiwe reading the Washington Post for this Thursday, July 16th. Thank you for listening.
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3: Welcome to the reading of the New York Times for Thursday, July 2nd, 2026. As a reminder, Radio Eye is a reading service intended for people who are blind or have other disabilities that make it difficult to read printed material. Your reader for today is Scott Johnson. We start today's reading with the Merriam-Webster word of the day. Today's word is sagacious. Sagacious. Someone or something described as sagacious has or shows an ability to understand difficult ideas and situations and to make good decisions. Sagacious may be considered a formal synonym of wise and discerning. Student reviews paint the writing professor as a sagacious mentor and a compassionate teacher. Front page headlines from today's print edition, national print edition of the New York Times. Trump businesses reaped $2 billion, 2025 filings show. Windfall in sales of crypto and a deal with the UAE. A long line of rich leaders, but never one like this. Facing deportation, sexual abuser gets pardon. U.S. officials criticize Minnesota decision. Freshly home, deportees die as quakes hit. Letters show founding father secretly tried to avert revolt. Our first story today is headlined, Trump pulled in at least $2 billion after returning to the White House. It's by Ben Protes, Andrea Fuller, Eric Lipton, and David Yaffe Bellany. Ben Protes and Eric Lipton cover the Trump Organization. Andrea Fuller is a reporter specializing in data analysis. David Yaffe Bellany covers cryptocurrencies. President Trump reaped a stunning windfall in his first year back in the White House, including about $1.4 billion from his family's cryptocurrency businesses, a new filing shows. All told, the president pulled in at least $2.2 billion, a figure that includes other parts of his vast holdings, such as his real estate assets. That compares to a minimum of $622 million his enterprises pulled in for all of 2024 before he returned to the presidency. One of his biggest hauls in 2025 came when an investment firm tied to the United Arab Emirates bought nearly half of the Trump family's main crypto company, World Liberty Financial, a transaction that blurred the line between foreign policy and private enterprise. Mr. Trump also collected hundreds of millions of dollars from sales of his $Trump meme coin and World Liberty's sale of its own digital tokens. The results, detailed in Mr. Trump's mandatory financial disclosure report for 2025 and released on Tuesday, pulled back the curtain on the president's business operations. His crypto ventures, the report shows, are now some of his most lucrative enterprises, a remarkable turnabout for a man who once slammed crypto as a haven for drug dealers and scammers. The president's finances, which had been something of a mystery, highlight a conflict in his crypto business. Mr. Trump is a major crypto industry operator and its top policymaker. It is hardly the only issue to arise from having a businessman serve as president. The president's family business, the Trump Organization, has also capitalized on Mr. Trump's popularity in certain parts of the world, licensing the Trump name to properties in countries that are crucial to U.S. foreign policy interests, including Saudi Arabia and Qatar. Those two deals alone generated more than $14 million for Mr. Trump last year, the filing shows. Mr. Trump brushed aside a question over concerns about a conflict of interest while speaking to reporters on Wednesday morning after the disclosure was released. I never speak to any of the people that run the money, Mr. Trump said. You know why I'm profiting? because the stock market is going up, he added. However, the New York Times recently reported that he meets with his financial advisors once a year for an update on his accounts. Regardless, the stock market's movements do not explain the bulk of his financial haul in 2025, including the UAE investment in World Liberty Financial or the licensing deals. Although the report released on Tuesday offered revenue figures for Mr. Trump's crypto and real estate ventures, it did not reveal whether all of the businesses returned a profit or a loss, which is consistent with his previous filings. The report also offers little clarity on the president's net worth, much of which is tied to estimated property values and the fluctuating paper worth of crypto assets and his stock portfolio. For his largest assets, including cryptocurrency and real estate, Mr. Trump reported a minimum valuation of $50 million with no upper limit. The president's shares in his own publicly traded social media company, Trump Media and Technology Group, are worth about $875 million, according to other public filings, representing one of the single greatest sources of the president's net worth. Those shares have plummeted over the last year, eroding some of his net worth. But it was Mr. Trump's crypto business that proved to be a top revenue stream. Once an outspoken skeptic of crypto, Mr. Trump embraced the industry on the campaign trail in 2024 and started a series of ventures that have reaped enormous sums. With his three sons, he helped create World Liberty, a crypto firm that sells a digital currency called $WLFI. Last year, World Liberty marketed its coin to investors around the world, with 75% of each sale allocated to a Trump business entity after the deduction of certain expenses, guaranteeing the president would make money even if the value of the token declined. The president received about $500 million from those sales last year, according to the filing, compared with $57 million in 2024. World Liberty enriched the Trump family in other ways as well. In January 2025, days before Mr. Trump's inauguration, an investment firm tied to the government of the UAE bought a 49% stake in World Liberty, raising a slew of ethical concerns. Soon, the Emiratis struck a deal with the Trump administration over the objections of some national security officials for the export of valuable computer chips that power artificial intelligence. The filing released on Tuesday did not explicitly refer to the deal, but it mentioned unnamed investments that generated more than $200 million for Mr. Trump. The other major source of Mr. Trump's crypto wealth was his meme coin, a novelty currency known as $Trump, that he started selling days before his inauguration. He earned more than $600 million from sales of the coin, according to the filing. The coin's price shot up briefly before plummeting, with its price recently hovering around $1.67, a roughly 80% drop from a year ago. The Trump family also continued to pull in chunks of money from real estate branding deals, the new report showed, including some in the Middle East that generated a minimum of $35 million in revenue last year. Deals in Vietnam and Romania, as well as older ones in India, Turkey, and Indonesia, combined to bring in at least another $20 million. And the president's major real estate holdings in the United States, like Trump National Golf Club near Miami, pulled in $122 million in revenue, while his Mar-a-Lago club generated a total of $77 million for him, the report said. Now that Mr. Trump is flush with cash, and now that he has eliminated some of his long-running legal problems, he has reduced the liabilities on his balance sheet, including after an appeals court overturned a nearly half-billion-dollar legal judgment stemming from a civil fraud case in New York. The disclosure report shows that Mr. Trump still owes more than $50 million to the writer E. Jean Carroll, who accused him of sexually abusing and defaming her. The Supreme Court on Monday declined the president's request to review one of the judgments Ms. Carroll secured against him. The financial disclosure captured several other legal wins for Mr. Trump, including payouts he collected from media and technology giants like ABC News, Paramount, and Meta. ABC settled a defamation lawsuit, while Paramount agreed to pay him over the editing of an interview on the CBS News program 60 Minutes. Meta settled a lawsuit he filed over the suspension of his Facebook and Instagram accounts after the January 6, 2021 riot at the Capitol. The disclosure also captured gains in Mr. Trump's investments in the financial markets. While these numbers appear in wide ranges, making it difficult to decipher meaningful trends or specific amounts, they suggest that Mr. Trump continues to get richer as president. At the end of last year, the disclosure shows, he held investment assets of at least $857 million, compared with a minimum reported value of $236 million the year prior.
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3: We continue with a story headlined, Trump's Money-Making Run, Unrivaled in Presidential History. It's by Eric Lipton, reporting from Washington. President Lyndon B. Johnson's wife owned a profitable radio station. George W. Bush was on the board of an oil company while his father was in the White House. And Hunter Biden was paid by a Ukrainian natural gas company while his father was vice president. But never in American history has there been anything like Donald J. Trump, a president who in his first year back in office has collected about $1.4 billion in new revenues from cryptocurrency businesses that directly benefited from his actions as president, a financial disclosure report made public on Tuesday shows. Overall, Mr. Trump's revenue in 2025 jumped to at least $2.2 billion, compared with a minimum of $622 million in 2024 before he returned to office. It is completely unprecedented, said Megan Gorman, a tax attorney and the author of a recent book, All the President's Money, that studied the history of presidential wealth dating back 250 years. Generally, throughout history, Ms. Gorman and other historians said, American presidents have taken actions to try to separate themselves from corporate entanglements that might create conflicts. Public office, if anything, was a source of debt, not a source of revenue, said Lindsay M. Chervinsky, a historian and the executive director of the George Washington Presidential Library at Mount Vernon. Mr. Trump and his family have done the opposite, creating new business ventures that are profiting from actions Mr. Trump has taken since he returned to the White House. Those include the pardon Mr. Trump issued in October to Changpeng Zhao, the richest man in crypto, who founded the company Binance, which has been a critical business partner to the Trump family's own crypto venture. They also include legislation that Mr. Trump signed last July to promote a form of cryptocurrency called stablecoins, 4 months after his family-backed firm introduced its own stablecoin. In many ways, Ms. Gorman said, his acts are, quote, a betrayal of the American social contract that those who lead the country prioritize country over self, a promise that goes back to George Washington, unquote. The White House and Trump family have repeatedly dismissed any questions about the president's money-making while in office, arguing that Mr. Trump's two oldest sons, Eric Trump and Donald Trump Jr., run the family business operations, and that, as a result, there are no conflicts of interest. President Trump only acts in the best interests of the American public, Anna Kelly, a White House spokeswoman, said in late May when asked about profit-making stock purchases made on behalf of Mr. Trump in companies like Dell Technologies since he returned to office. Quote, "Which is why they overwhelmingly re-elected him to this office, despite years of lies and false accusations against him and his businesses from the fake news media." Unquote. The bulk of the new revenue for Mr. Trump comes from the cryptocurrency industry, which the family aggressively moved into starting in late 2024, just as Mr. Trump was about to be re-elected to his second term. Mr. Trump served as a co-founder of his family's crypto firm, World Liberty Financial. That business has now generated $799 million for the president. The financial disclosure made public on Tuesday shows, a significant share of which came from a payment from the government of the United Arab Emirates, which bought a stake in the company. 3 days before Mr. Trump was inaugurated, he separately helped launch a meme coin, $Trump, a kind of collectible version of a crypto token. That business has generated another $636 million for Mr. Trump, the disclosure shows, equal to slightly more than the entire amount of money Mr. Trump made from all his other business operations worldwide in 2024. In his meme coin business, his meme coin business directly benefited from a February 2025 statement from the Securities and Exchange Commission notifying the industry that such tokens would no longer be subject to the agency's oversight, reversing the position taken by the agency's chairman during the Biden administration. Real estate deals with a Saudi Arabia-backed developer, including one that involves the Saudi government, have also brought tens of millions of dollars in new revenues to Mr. Trump and his sons, as have real estate deals in other parts of the world, including Vietnam and Romania. This does not include business endeavors by Mr. Trump's sons, like recent investments in military contractors, or predictions market companies, or companies pursuing billions of dollars of federal assistance to build mines that supply critical minerals, all of which stand to generate new profits for the Trump family, but not Mr. Trump directly. When Mr. Trump arrived for his first term in Washington in 2017, he and his family agreed not to do any new international business deals, aware that it might leave them vulnerable to allegations that they were benefiting from Mr. Trump's presence in the White House. Even with that, there were questions about conflicts as a result of foreign government visits and lobbyists spending at Trump hotels and his family's other venues. Upon his re-election, the Trump family has been unapologetic about its aggressive pursuit of profits. "The first term, we did everything imaginable to avoid any appearance of impropriety, and frankly, we got crushed anyway," Eric Trump said in late 2024, shortly before the election, contending that the presidency had cost his father, quote, "an absolute fortune," unquote. Eric Trump added, "We can't just sit out in perpetuity, and I won't." Mr. Trump's sons do run the business operations, and legally, they control trusts that were set up after Mr. Trump's first election that collect the revenues from the business operations. But the president is the beneficiary of these trusts, so he still profits from the business deals. By contrast, most former presidents in modern times have sold off businesses that they owned or even held stakes in, as well as individual stock holdings. George W. Bush, for example, sold his stake in the Texas Rangers baseball team before his election, while Jimmy Carter turned over operation of his peanut farm to an independent trustee. Presidential historians said they could identify no other president in American history who entered into new business enterprises just before moving into the White House and then continued to personally profit from them during his term. Instead, they cited examples of efforts to avoid potential conflicts. President Warren G. Harding continued to own an Ohio newspaper while he was in office, but it had been in his family for nearly four decades, and after questions were raised about the investment, he agreed to sell the paper shortly before his death in 1923. After President John F. Kennedy was assassinated and Lyndon Johnson moved into the White House, his wife, Lady Bird Johnson, transferred her radio and television stations into a trust controlled by an outside lawyer and station executive, said Mark K. Updegrove, chief executive of the LBJ Foundation and a presidential historian. Presidents have worked assiduously to show they are not connected to anything that could in any way compromise their decision-making or leverage their public virtue, said Jeffrey A. Engel, the director of the Center for Presidential History at Southern Methodist University. Quote, "The Trump White House seems to go in the opposite direction, that if we do so much of it, people will not think anything about it is weird." Unquote. Even when children or siblings of presidents have pursued business deals, relatively minor in scale compared with the endeavors that have directly brought Mr. Trump money in the last year, these episodes have generated intense media attention and public backlash. Examples include Billy Beer, the brand endorsed by Carter's brother, and James Roosevelt, the son of Franklin D. Roosevelt, who was a part owner of an insurance company that sold policies for American operations and government agencies, even as he worked as an advisor to his father. After the Saturday Evening Post and the New York Times wrote prominent pieces about James Roosevelt's insurance business, it became known as the Jimmy's Got It scandal, forcing the president's son to leave his government post. Historians said that what is happening with Mr. Trump and his family actions appear to be disconnected from his legacy of sensitivity to such appearances. Case in point, Jared Kushner serves as a Middle East foreign policy advisor to Mr. Trump, his father-in-law, while his private equity firm has collected billions of dollars from Middle Eastern sovereign wealth funds. It is the openness, the flagrant nature of what they are doing, almost with pride, cashing in on the office itself, Mr. Updegrove said. That's what makes it dramatically different. Now a story headlined, Minnesota Pardons Sexual Abuser Who Was Set to Be Deported. It's by Hamed Aliaziz, Ernesto Londoño, and Amy Chin. A three-person Minnesota panel, including Governor Tim Walz, granted a pardon to an immigrant convicted of sexually abusing a child, drawing accusations that he and other Democrats are impeding federal efforts to expel dangerous foreign criminals eligible for deportation. The Minnesota Board of Pardons granted the reprieve on June 10th to Tu Lue Vang, 42, who came to the United States as a child and was set to be deported to Laos imminently. Mr. Vang had submitted a letter to the board expressing regret for the actions that led to his 2005 conviction and said a pardon could help him stay in the country with his wife and six children. Mr. Vang's victim, who was 10 when the abuse began, also submitted a letter supporting the pardon. Mr. Vang pleaded guilty to first-degree criminal sexual conduct in a plea deal that spared him from serving time in prison. The pardon effectively wiped clean Mr. Vang's criminal record, providing him with an avenue to fight deportation. Trump administration officials criticized the pardon, denouncing Mr. Walz and other Democratic leaders in the state. The other two members of the pardon board are Attorney General Keith Ellison and the state's Chief Supreme Court Justice Natalie Hudson. These are the criminal illegal aliens he and his Minnesota sanctuary politicians are protecting, Lauren Biss, a spokeswoman for the Department of Homeland Security, which oversees immigration enforcement, said of Mr. Walls in a statement. Tu Lui Vang lost his legal status following his conviction for repeatedly sexually assaulting a 10-year-old girl, Ms. Biss said, confirming that the pardon would remove the criminal sexual conduct conviction underlying Mr. Vang's removal order. In response to a request for comment, Mr. Walls's office pointed to the letter the victim provided the board and said such pleas for clemency carry significant weight. Mr. Walls was the Democratic vice presidential nominee in 2024 and has been a frequent target of the Trump White House, especially over immigration. The Minnesota Board of Pardons made a unanimous decision to grant Tu Vang this pardon after an exhaustive process which included a statement of support for the pardon from the victim, a recommendation to grant the pardon from the Clemency Review Commission, and a large number of community support letters, Mr. Ellison's office said in a statement to the New York Times. It noted President Trump's own expansive use of executive pardon power. Mr. Hudson declined to comment for this article, Ms. Hudson, rather. During the pardon hearing, she explained her decision to vote in favor, saying that, quote, we've seen some evidence here of rehabilitation, but obviously the victim's statement here is very significant for me, unquote. Mr. Vang declined a request for comment sent through a lawyer. The board's decision provides a new line of attack by the Trump administration against Minnesota leaders who have served as a foil in the president's battle against Democratic states on a variety of fronts, including immigration. The state was the site of an immigration crackdown that led to the arrests of thousands and the fatal shootings by federal agents of two Americans. Democratic governors have long faced scrutiny for pardoning immigrants with criminal records who have served their sentences in an effort to slow or halt their deportations. They often weigh a number of factors as part of their decision, including the severity of the crime. Mr. Vang's situation is notable in that it involves a sex offense against a child, a type of crime that is widely reviled. Pardons granted by state officials can help immigrants fight a deportation order, but do not guarantee they will remain in the country or attain legal status. They highlight the difficult decisions Democratic governors face in drawing the line between who deserves to remain in the country and who does not. The process of applying for a pardon is often time-consuming and expensive, but experts say more immigrants are seeking this avenue as the Trump administration has stepped up efforts to expel criminals, including those who have green cards or have been in the country for decades. Of the more than 400 applications received in Minnesota from March 2025 to June 2026, around 67, or 16%, mentioned immigration as a reason for seeking a pardon, according to data provided by Minnesota's Clemency Review Commission. Last year, the board granted 121 pardon applications and denied 14. So far this year, it has granted 83 and rejected 5. Mr. Walls and other members of the Minnesota Pardon Board have stressed that the threat of removal is one factor among many that they consider, and have rejected others seeking relief from deportation. So far this year, the board has denied at least 4 pardons to people convicted of sex crimes, 3 of whom were facing deportation. On the same day Mr. Vang received a pardon, the board denied clemency to another man who was facing deportation to Laos. They deemed him insufficiently remorseful for his past convictions, which included participating in the group rape of a 12-year-old girl. Look, in this country, I am the most outspoken critic of what's happening around immigration because it's absolutely outrageous, Mr. Walls said during the hearing before voting to deny the pardon. Quote, but it doesn't change the fact of the situation that we're in, and the accountability on this act, unquote. Mr. Ellison added that he had never voted in favor of a petition for the sole purpose of saving somebody from deportation. What I need to look at is, would I grant this no matter what the federal government decides to do? Mr. Ellison said to the applicant. And in your situation, I cannot. According to Mr. Vang's pardon application, he was born in a refugee camp in Thailand in 1983. Court documents show that he was admitted to the United States as a refugee in 1994 when he was a child, and became a permanent resident soon afterward. He eventually settled in Minnesota with his family. In doing so, they joined a large community in Minnesota of Hmong, many of whom supported the CIA during the

0: This service is intended solely for individuals who cannot read conventional print due to a disability. Ineligible listeners risk infringing on copyright laws, and KPBS Radio Reading Service is not responsible for any violations that may occur. Our service may not be redistributed without our written consent. If you agree to these conditions, please continue listening.
1: Officials to seek his deportation, and an immigration judge ordered him removed in 2006. But because Laos refused to accept deportees in large numbers, many ethnic Laotians and Hmong, including Mr. Vang, were allowed to remain in the United States on supervised release. That changed early last year when Mr. Trump returned to office and Laos began to accept many of these stateless deportees with decades-old removal orders. Hundreds of people have since been deported to Laos. In December, immigration authorities detained Mr. Vang as part of what the Trump administration has called Operation Metro Surge in Minnesota. According to his pardon application, Mr. Vang has held various jobs, including as a custodian at a Minnesota-based wholesale company. After his conviction, court records show that Mr. Vang did not commit any further serious crimes, apart from petty traffic violations. In Mr. Vang's pardon application, filed last year, he pointed to these decades as evidence of his rehabilitation, arguing that he had taken, quote, full responsibility for the mistakes I made in the past, unquote. The shame and regret I carry, especially as my children have grown older and learned about my past, run deep, he wrote. If it were possible to undo what happened, I would do so without hesitation. He said he had no surviving relatives in Laos. The Minnesota Clemency Review Commission, which includes 9 members, voted to approve Mr. Vang's petition in April. 4 members voted in favor, 2 voted against, and 3 were absent. The board takes the commission's review into account, but it has the ultimate authority to grant or deny pardons. Mr. Vang's victim submitted an unsigned statement asking the board to grant the pardon. What happened to me was wrong, but I have had many years to think about this, she wrote. I have made peace with it. I forgive him. The Ramsey County Attorney's Office, which handled Mr. Vang's prosecution, had opposed a pardon. Tammy McConkie, an official at the office, wrote that Mr. Vang had received a lenient sentence of 30 years probation, in part because the victim in the case, who was then 12, quote, was experiencing pressure from her family to not cooperate, unquote. Susan Gertner, who led the Ramsey County Attorney's Office when Mr. Vang was sentenced, said prosecutors often feel compelled to offer plea deals that involve little or no prison time in cases where a victim is reluctant to cooperate. That difficult choice presents itself more frequently in cases where there is a young victim and the family is putting pressure on that young victim, said Ms. Gertner, who ran for office as a Democrat. Quote, it's not hard to imagine a 12-year-old not being able to resist that kind of family pressure, unquote. Ms. Gertner called Mr. Vang's pardon unusual, given the seriousness of the offense and the fact that the defendant did not receive significant consequences after he pled guilty. That's a quote. Now a story headlined, killed by the Venezuelan quakes just hours after being deported from U.S. It's by Luis Ferre Sadruni and Patricia Sulbaran. The plane carrying 146 Venezuelans deported from the United States arrived at Venezuela's main airport last Wednesday, just 8 hours before the ground began to violently shake. Venezuelan officials welcomed the deportees, 120 men, 19 women, and 7 children, and recorded carefully staged videos celebrating their arrival after spending weeks in U.S. detention centers. Most, if not all, were then ferried away from the cameras to a state-run holding facility, where they settled into bunk beds.

0: and were told they would be released the next day after being processed, two deportees told the New York Times. But as the sun began to set, the building started to sway, and what was supposed to be a bittersweet homecoming turned into one of the countless devastating tragedies to emerge from the back-to-back earthquakes that ravaged Venezuela last week. Inside, the deportees screamed and screamed.
1: His wife

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1: Si disfrutaste de este programa, por favor regístrate para obtener nuestros servicios gratuitos en www.aftersight.org o llamando al 303-786-7777.

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1: Hello and welcome. This is Bill Van Arsdell for Radio I. Today I will be reading from the AARP Bulletin and Magazine, dated June 29, 2026. As a reminder, Radio I is a reading service intended for people who are blind or have other disabilities that make it difficult to read printed material. The first article is, Voting by Mail This Election Season? Make sure it counts. A new Supreme Court ruling provides some clarity, but a patchwork of state requirements means returning a ballot by mail promptly is more important than ever. Filling out a ballot from your kitchen table and slipping it in the mail may not carry the same gravitas as heading to your polling station on election day, but it's quick, convenient, and beats hours spent standing in line. This method of voting is particularly important for people with disabilities, illnesses, or full-time caregiving responsibilities, or those who have to work on election day or may be traveling out of the area. Absentee voting, mail-in voting, or vote at home generally refer to the practice of letting voters send or drop off their ballots instead of completing this task at a polling place. The popularity of voting by mail has almost tripled since 2000, according to a 2024 report by the MIT Election Data and Science Lab. It's a more popular option among older voters than any other age group. Nearly 37% of those 65 and older chose this method in November 2024, according to Census Bureau data. For millions of older Americans, mail-in and absentee voting aren't just convenient, they're necessary, says John Hishta, Senior Vice President of Campaigns at AARP. It's a safe, secure way to make sure your voice is heard without having to stand in long lines or travel far from home. But voters should be aware of changes that impact voting. The U.S. Postal Service has tweaked its postmark procedures, and some states have complex requirements to cast a ballot remotely, such as finding a notary or witness to sign the form. A Supreme Court case threatened to tighten mail-in ballot deadlines in more than a dozen states, but a ruling on June 29th maintains the status quo. That makes it more important than ever to review your state's instructions carefully and leave plenty of time to request, fill in, and return your ballot. Here are the top things you can do to ensure your vote is counted. Request your mail-in ballot promptly. 8 states and Washington, D.C. automatically mail ballots to all voters, according to the National Conference of State Legislatures, a member organization that publishes bipartisan policy research. Elsewhere, you need to request a ballot by mail, in person, or, if your state allows, electronically. Most states let you download and print an application form from your Secretary of State or state election website, says the President and CEO of the U.S. Vote Foundation, a voter services nonprofit. Otherwise, you can get one from your local election office. Although application deadlines vary by state, some even let you apply for a mail-in ballot the day before the election, it's best to acquire your ballot as soon as it's available. In most parts of the U.S., you don't need to explain why you want an absentee ballot, but 14 states do require a reason. Being out of the country on election day or having an illness or disability that will prevent you from traveling to the polls are always valid excuses. Depending on the state, a work shift that conflicts with voting hours or advanced age may also count. Checking a box on the ballot application with your reason is usually sufficient. Election officials will mostly take your word for it, says Katie Owens-Hubler, Director of Elections and Redistricting at the National Conference of State Legislatures. Follow instructions on your mail-in ballot carefully. You might be able to get away with glancing at the directions while setting up your new TV and then using trial and error, but the stakes are higher when it comes to your ballot. It's really important to follow the instructions, says Amber McReynolds, founder of the National Vote at Home Institute and one of the authors of Colorado's Vote by Mail law. The instructions will be very specific and must be followed to the letter, McReynolds says. For example, if it says use black or blue ink or fill in just the oval on an optical scanner ballot, that's really, really important. This is not a case of if you've seen one ballot, you've seen them all. U.S. elections are run by states, counties, and cities, so ballots can be different in every jurisdiction, and the instructions may be too. In most states, ballots consist of multiple pages listing contests that range from federal to local and could also include ballot initiatives. Make sure you've decided which candidate you want to choose before you mark your ballot. A stray mark or a check in the oval instead of filling it in completely can invalidate your ballot. If you do make a mistake, contact your local elections office to get another ballot, but it's best to try to fill it in correctly the first time. Vote by mail permanently. If you want to make sure you get a mail-in ballot for every election, join your state's permanent absentee ballot voting list, if it has one. 8 states let any voter register for this list, while others restrict eligibility to certain groups, such as those with permanent disabilities or who are 65 and older, according to NCSL data. Search your state's voter information website for instructions on signing up. It may be as simple as checking a box on your registration form. A lot of older Americans have health and mobility issues that can make it difficult to travel to their polling place, says Lori Parham, a policy principal in government affairs at AARP. They like being able to vote by mail, and for some that is their only option. Watch out for USPS postmark rule changes. Returning your ballot promptly is crucial. Many states want the envelope back by the time the polls close, although some will count a ballot that is received afterward as long as it is postmarked on or before Election Day. But this practice is getting trickier to navigate. In December 2025, the U.S. Postal Service announced that it would postmark letters and packages with the date they are processed at a postal facility rather than the date they are deposited in a mailbox. That means a ballot popped in the mail shortly before the election may now be considered late in some states. If you have a couple weeks for it to get back, okay, the president of the Vote USA Association says. But when cutting it close, deposit your envelope in a secure drop box if your state has them, or deliver it by hand to your local election office. The minute you receive your absentee ballot, think about getting it out the next day if you can. Many states let someone else return a ballot in person or on behalf of a voter, although this may be limited to a family member or caregiver. Owens Hubler acknowledges that people are tempted to wait until the last minute. They like to see what happens in the campaigns, she says. But you can speed up the process by studying your sample ballot in advance and researching the candidates. On June 29th, the Supreme Court, on a 5-4 vote, upheld a law in Mississippi allowing mail ballots postmarked by Election Day to be counted as long as they arrive within 5 days. The ruling means the state can keep that grace period in place, at least through the midterm elections. The case had raised concerns that voters in Mississippi, as well as in other states that offer similar grace periods, would need to return their ballots even earlier to ensure they are received on time. Sign your mail-in ballot. Don't scrawl. Sign your name neatly in the designated space before returning your mail-in ballot. Election officials may compare this signature to the one on your voter registration record or absentee application to confirm they are from the same person. If you forget to sign your ballot or the writing doesn't match, an election official may contact you to cure or correct your ballot. Not all states offer this second chance, and for the ones that do, the timing can be tight. Owens Hubler says the methods vary across states. You may have to come in person, mail a form, or use text messaging. Don't take your signature for granted. It's part of your identification. In a handful of states, you will need to take extra steps. This can include placing your ballot inside a secrecy sleeve before sealing and signing the return envelope, finding witnesses or a notary to sign your return envelope, or enclose a copy of your ID. Read the instructions carefully, because the differences between states can be slight, and if not followed, they can derail the process. Monitor your mail-in ballot. Most states offer ballot tracking tools on their state or county election web pages so you can see when your ballot is mailed, received, and counted. It's a nice to have, not a must, says Owens Hubler, but it does add a layer of confidence when voting by mail. The next article is, What Survives Us Online? A historian discusses why our digital legacies might not last so long. The internet never forgets, people say, but we are likely fooling ourselves about the permanence of our digital legacy, says Thomas S. Mullaney, a professor of history at Stanford University. In his new book, How We Disappear, A Personal History of Information, Mullaney says we might be losing track of important memories faster now than in the past. Question, what advice would you give about trying to gather the memories of a loved one who died? Answer, you have to be not okay with the gaps. You need tenacity to keep looking for your loved one's digital materials. But you also have to be able to stand in front of a historical record with more holes than Swiss cheese and be at peace. Question, how should we preserve digital photos? Answer, I would prefer not to have my kids or grandkids have the same unnamed, confusing family photo albums I inherited. So maybe I would label these kinds of photos. I think that's where we all can make decisions in life that extend into that kind of afterlife. And the next headline is, Neighborhood Rock Party. Porch fests are a cheap and casual way to enjoy live music. Last year, I attended a concert at an unexpected venue in front of a house in Franklin, Indiana. The entertainment was a country rock outfit called Guns for Hire. The stage was a porch. Around me sat people on folding chairs or blankets, with others standing along the street. And this was just one of many shows that day on stoops and lawns around this residential neighborhood, part of the town's Porchtober, a combination of porch and October. Such casual grassroots events are popping up across the U.S., in places like Winona, New Jersey, Edmonds, Washington, and Athens, Georgia, and provide an enjoyable alternative for older music fans who might feel uncomfortable at a large music festival. The best part, anyone is welcome at a porch fest. You don't have to live in the neighborhood to enjoy the music. As we get older, music festivals tend to be a little insane and crazy, says Jim Atkinson, 63, singer and guitarist for the Boston-based Jim Atkinson Band. At a porch fest, he says, it's totally chill. A gathering in 2007 in Ithaca, New York, claims to be the first porch fest. Now there are more than 250 such events annually throughout the United States. The majority are free. Musicians mostly play for the exposure. It's all very low-key, Atkinson says. I think people are just excited to have a band on their lawn. It's not every day they get to do that. The next article is, Big Summer Reads. Escape with the season's standout books. The first one listed is Land by Maggie O'Farrell. The author of Hamnet sets her absorbing atmospheric novel in Ireland in the wake of the Great Hunger, as the Irish call the famine, and centers it around a struggling family, each member's trauma and their dreams of escape. Whistler by Anne Patchett. Middle-aged Daphne encounters her beloved former stepfather after decades apart, and reckons with the accident that tore him from the family when she was a child. By the best-selling author of, among others, Tom Lake. Daughters of the Sun and Moon by Lisa C. C., who wrote Snowflower and the Secret Fan, portrays three Chinese women, Dove, Petal, and Moon, making their way in the dusty Wild West of 1870s Los Angeles. The Children by Melissa Albert. YA author Albert goes for a grown-up fantasy in this story about the adult children, estranged siblings, of a famous fantasy author as they contend with their bizarre childhoods and legacy as characters in her books. Stephen King dubs it a page-turner dusted with magic. Lost in the Summer of 69 by Eliza Knight. Former musician Eleanor Bell hits the road with her guitar for a California music festival and a last blast before her dementia ties her down, with her daughter and granddaughter hot on her heels. Feel good, nostalgia-steeped fun. Villa Coco by Andrew Sean Greer. In this sunny novel by the Pulitzer Prize-winning author of Less, a young man is hired to assist an eccentric Italian widow, Coco, in her Tuscan villa. His job includes trying to find her long-lost love. Red Sheet by James Ellroy. The author of L.A. Confidential plunges us into 1960s Los Angeles, where police investigator Freddie Otash is tasked by the feds with rooting out communists. The noirish tale includes cameos from figures like Richard Nixon and Hugh Hefner. The Frenzy by Joyce Carol Oates. Oates's fiction is as dark and brilliant as ever, as evidenced by her engrossing new short stories, which dive unblinkingly into the minds of troubled characters struggling with destructive impulses and desires. Cool Machine by Colson Whitehead. A quote from that book is, "It's harder to find a good coffee table than it is to fall in love." The next story is Edward James Olmos, on childhood lessons, memorable roles, and wanting to live at least another 40 years. A Boyhood Held Dear. I was born on the east side of Los Angeles, and it was quite different than most people's upbringing. It was all cement. My great-grandfather used to walk me to preschool, and he would look at a stop sign and say, "See that? It says stop. When you see that, I want you to stop and look around for a tree, look for birds, look for nature." From that moment on, whenever I saw a stop sign, I heard my great-grandfather's voice. Baseball's Life Lessons. I played baseball for quite a few years. It taught me discipline, determination, perseverance, and patience, the key ingredients to my life. By the age of 14, I had won the state batting championship in California for 2 years in a row. One Class. At 14, I quit baseball, got into a rock band, and started singing. I finished high school and put myself through East L.A. Community College, where I took a theater class, drama, comedy, improv, and that got me to where I am today. The Big Break. In 1978, I took a role as a Mexican-American that required me to sing and dance and do comedy and drama. El Pachuco was a one-of-a-kind character, and Luis Valdez wrote a beautiful script that recreated a true story from 1943. After Zoot Suit, I never had to audition again. the battles, and the gifts. Discrimination, prejudice, I felt right from the beginning. If the character was stereotypical, I wouldn't do it. I am the first and only U.S.-born Mexican-American lead actor who's ever been nominated for an Academy Award in the history of film for playing Jaime Escalante in Stand and Deliver. When fiction becomes reality. Battlestar Galactica and Blade Runner were good stories about what the AI world would be like, and now we are seeing that come to pass. Listening to his grandkids. I spoil them. I'm permissive. And I talk to them directly. I just ask a question and listen to them. When you listen to people, things change. When you talk at people, it becomes something else. Sounding the alarm on diabetes. I'm working on bringing diabetes awareness to the forefront because of the amount of diabetic disease that is in my culture. Every male in my family has died of diabetes. The key is diet and exercise. This age is a blessing. When you're my age, you can do what you want to do, and you really know who you are. People say to me, "What do you want most out of life?" And I always say, "I want to be able to live to at least 120, because I want to take care of my great-grandchildren like my great-grandfather took care of me." If I can do that, then I've won the game. The next article is, Your Protein Prescription. Eating 25 grams of protein at each meal can help you stay strong and healthy. But what does that look like, exactly? As any retired athlete can tell you, physical strength naturally declines with age. But eating enough protein throughout the day can help you hold on to your strength and muscle mass, says Dr. Roger Fielding, a senior scientist at the Jean Mayer USDA Human Nutrition Research Center on Aging at Tufts University. Accelerated loss of muscle mass, coupled with a loss of muscle strength, increases the risk for falls, fractures, mortality, and functional decline, including difficulty walking, climbing stairs, getting up out of a chair, Fielding says. Reduced muscle mass is also linked to a weaker immune system and an increased risk of diabetes and cognitive impairment. For older adults, 25 grams per meal from a variety of plant and animal sources can help meet the level needed to rebuild muscle mass and counter loss of strength as the body ages. Here's what that can look like on your table. 1 cup Greek yogurt plus nuts. Plain Greek yogurt is an excellent source of protein, with about 20 grams per cup. Top with almonds, walnuts, or granola to hit 25 grams. Grilled salmon. A 3-ounce piece of grilled salmon has about 25 grams of protein. Enjoy with roasted potatoes and asparagus for a balanced meal. Spaghetti and meatballs. 1 serving of spaghetti has about 8 grams of protein. Adding about 4 medium-sized meatballs boosts this classic to 25 grams. A little Parmesan cheese adds extra protein. 3-egg omelet, stuffed. 3 eggs have about 18 grams of protein. To get an omelet up to 25 grams, add feta and spinach, or other protein-packed ingredients like cottage cheese, chicken, or mushrooms. Tofu stir-fry. 1 serving of tofu, 3/4 cup, has about 16 grams of protein. Add a cup of veggies, like broccoli, carrots, and bell peppers, and enjoy with white rice, 1/2 cup, for about 25 grams of protein. And the next headline is, The Pains of Modern Life. Today's technologies may be the cause of some old-fashioned aches. Here's how to stop them. Modern technology is designed to keep us feeling comfortable. But even the most ingeniously designed gadgets can make our bodies cranky, especially if we spend too much time with them. If you've ever woken up with an odd pain in your back, hands, or arms, there's a good chance that modern technology could be playing a role. Here's how to find the source and some simple adjustments to keep your tech usage comfortable and pain-free. The symptom, lower back pain. Potential culprit, your desk chair. Roughly half of American adults 60 and older complain of lower back pain. Back pain that lingers for 30 days or more means you should see a doctor to rule out any serious issues. But for a lot of us, that angry lumbar is driven by something simple, the way we sit. If you spend much of your day wedded to a desk chair or driver's seat, how you sit is going to make an impact on how your back feels at the end of the day. And if you're like most people, you're doing it all wrong, says Toronto-based chiropractor Michael Takes. Here's the problem. A lot of us were told as kids to sit up straight. For many of us, that means sitting in the middle of the chair or even close to the edge with our feet firmly on the floor, back straight, head up. But that's an unnatural position, and our muscles just aren't strong enough to hold us up in that way for very long. Inevitably, we begin to slouch. Our lower back relaxes and curves back as our shoulders curve forward. Instead of pointing down, the tailbone curls under and points toward the front of our seat. That stretches the spine and stresses the lower back muscles. Meanwhile, your hamstrings, the muscles running down the back of your thighs, are shortened. That's why a lot of people with lower back pain also have tight hamstrings, says Takes. And tight hamstrings can tug on the hip bones and create additional stress. The result is lower back pain that stretches across the belt line and below it, Takes explains. How to fix it? Instead of trying to sit up, push your buttocks to the very back of your chair so you're wedged right up against the chair back and your pelvis is in a neutral 90-degree position. This facilitates proper alignment of your spine and eliminates unnatural stress on your tailbone and back. Another symptom? Upper back, neck, and shoulder pain. Potential culprit? Your cell phone or computer. Tech neck is the term doctors have for the neck, shoulder, and upper back stiffness caused by tilting your head down to look at a device for a long time. Leaning into screens most of the day affects the muscles that support the neck and pulls the neck forward, says Dr. Jennifer O'Connell, a psychiatrist at the Hospital for Special Surgery in New York City. While it's not an official medical term, tech neck is becoming a more common ailment. Gen X Americans spend an average of 4 hours and 48 minutes a day on the phone. Boomers spend 4 hours and 19 minutes per day, according to a 2025 survey from Harmony Healthcare IT. The average adult head weighs 10 to 12 pounds. Bending it forward at a 45-degree angle to look at a device can load about 49 pounds of stress on the neck muscles, leading to fatigue, stiffness, headaches, or even numbness or tingling in the arms and shoulders from pinched nerves. The same effect can happen if you regularly work on a laptop computer, which typically sits lower than the desktop devices of old. How to fix it? It's easy enough to say, look at your phone less, but it's hard to do. In the same 2025 survey, 51% of Gen Xers and 35% of boomers reported wanting to cut down their phone use. This concludes the reading of the AARP magazine and bulletin. We hope you found these articles interesting and informative. And if you have any questions or comments about this broadcast, please call Radio I at 859-422-6390. Your reader has been Bill Van Arsdell. Next, please stay tuned for Health Corner on Radio I.
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0: This service is intended solely for individuals who cannot read conventional print due to a disability. Ineligible listeners risk infringing on copyright laws, and KPBS Radio Reading Service is not responsible for any violations that may occur. Our service may not be redistributed without our written consent. If you agree to these conditions, please continue listening.
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2: Good morning. This is Nancy Grywe with today's headlines from the Washington Post for this Thursday, July 16th. Trump approval stuck in the 30s amid pessimism on Iran and economy, poll finds. DHS chief faces crisis moment amid mounting arrests, fatal shootings, and five things we learned on the first day of Blanche's confirmation hearing. Turning now to the first article. Trump approval stuck in the 30s amid pessimism on Iran and economy, poll finds, by Dan Balls and Scott Clement. Americans give President Donald Trump broadly negative reviews for his handling of key issues, say they are strained by the cost of living, and are pessimistic that the administration's start and stop negotiations with Iran will lower gas prices or prevent the Iranians from developing a nuclear weapon, according to a Washington Post Ipsos poll. Strikingly, Trump has lost enthusiasm among many fellow Republicans, a core source of his power for more than a decade. Reduced enthusiasm among those base supporters jeopardizes his party's hopes of retaining control of Congress in November's midterm elections. Trump's inability to shake these negative perceptions of his presidency within the broader public, especially on the economy and the war in Iran, further clouds prospects for Republicans this fall. Republican majorities in the House and Senate are both at risk, and a Democratic takeover of either chamber or both would hamper the president and dramatically change the governing dynamics in the Capitol for the last 2 years of Trump's term. Trump's overall approval rating stands at 37%, identical to what it was in February. His disapproval is 61%. Statistically unchanged from the previous poll. Among registered voters, Trump's approval is 40%, little different than in the spring. That puts Trump's approval on par with when he left office in 2021, after he lost his reelection bid and his supporters stormed the U.S. Capitol. Beneath those overall numbers are signs that Trump's base is weakening. A new low of 15%, quote, approved strongly, end quote, of Trump, down from 19% in February, while 22%, quote, approved somewhat. This is the first post-Ipsos poll where significantly more than half of Trump approvers support him only, quote, somewhat, rather than strongly. During his first term, about two-thirds of those who approved of his handling of the presidency did so strongly. Trump's approval among self-identified independents remains low, at 26%, and with only 6% strongly approving, while 71% disapprove. All are nearly identical to the assessment of independents in April. While 81% of Republicans approve of Trump's job performance, that drops to 52% among Republican-leaning independents. 16 months into his second term, Trump is unpopular across a wide range of socio-demographic groups, including men and women, as well as every age, education, income, and racial group. Among the exceptions, Trump's approval rating stands at 50% among rural adults, 53% among white men without college degrees, 57% of white Catholics, and 70% among white evangelical Protestants. Assessments of Trump's handling of the economy and Iran are worse than his overall ratings, with 33% of Americans saying they approve of his economic stewardship and 29% approving of his conduct in overseeing the war with Iran. Immigration is a relative strength, with 40% approving. That is unchanged from a low point in February, but significantly lower than at the beginning of his current term, when 50% approved of his immigration actions. During the last year of Trump's first term in office, most Americans rated Trump's handling of the economy positively. That has changed significantly in his second term. Today, the economy has become a political liability for the president and his party. The sense of pessimism about the economy comes in answers to a variety of questions in the new survey. By more than 2-1, Americans say they expect the economy to get worse rather than better in the next year. Most Americans now doubt their living standards will improve. Asked whether they and their families will, quote, have a good chance of improving your standard of living, end quote, 40% said yes and 59% said no. In 2018, during Trump's first term, 65% responded positively to a similar question in the long-running General Social Survey. A new high of 43% say they are, quote, not as well off, end quote, as when Trump returned to office, a 12-point increase since February, and on par with views toward the Biden administration. In 2018, only 13% said they were worse off than when Trump began his first term. 2/3 of Americans say groceries are unaffordable, 66%, up from 45% before the war began in February. Inflation data doesn't show a sharp increase in grocery prices, but this might reflect the broader impact of months of higher prices for gas and other items. A year ago, the Republican-controlled Congress passed and Trump signed what they then called the One Big Beautiful Bill Act. The measure extended tax cuts approved during Trump's first term and included a variety of other tax and spending measures. Republicans have since begun calling the bill, quote, the working families tax cut, end quote, hoping that rebranding will reshape public opinion about the bill. The strategy is not working, with 19% saying they paid less in taxes due to the measure, while 25% think they paid more in taxes, according to the post-Ipsos survey. Another 25% say they see no difference, and 30% say they are unsure what impact the bill had on their taxes. Even among Republicans, about as many say they saw their taxes increase or did not change as said they paid less in taxes. Average tax refunds increased by 11% this year to $3,275, driven by both tax cuts and overpayment in 2025. The Treasury Department said 97% of filers received a tax cut compared with what would have happened if Trump's 2017 tax cuts had expired, a contrast many tax filers may not have noticed. Trump has claimed that the negotiations to bring the Iran conflict to an end, something that seems more distant today than a few weeks ago, will result in a rapid decline in gasoline prices. Most Americans are not persuaded. About 6 in 10 doubt negotiations will bring gas prices down to normal. Gas prices averaged $3.89 this week, according to AAA, down from its peak of $4.56 in May, but still far higher than $2.93 before the U.S. and Israel launched strikes on Iran. Trump and other officials had predicted a relatively short war, but it has dragged on for roughly 5 months. Last week, the president announced the end of a ceasefire and resumed strikes against Iran. This week, he announced the reimposition of a blockade on Iranian ports, then appeared to ease off that strategy, adding to confusion about the state of possible talks with the Iranians. All this has come in the weeks after he hailed the signing of a preliminary deal designed to move to a more serious phase of negotiations over the ultimate state of the Strait of Hormuz and Iran's nuclear program. Today, 2/3 of American adults said they are not confident that U.S. military actions and ongoing negotiations will prevent Iran from developing nuclear weapons. Pessimism that has changed little since April, and it's similar to pessimism toward the Obama administration's nuclear deal when it was crafted in 2015. About one in four think negotiations between the U.S. and Iran will result in a better deal than the broad agreement negotiated under President Barack Obama. Nearly four in ten think it will be worse, while the rest think it will be about the same or are unsure. As the war toggles repeatedly between resumptions of military strikes and efforts to stop military action in favor of negotiations, 28% of Americans say the war has been worth fighting, compared with 68% who say it was not. The assessment of this war is worse than in any post-ABC news poll during the long Iraq War, and on par with the worst ratings of the war in Afghanistan, which came in July 2013, when 28% said the conflict was worth fighting and 67% said it was not. Beyond that, slightly more than half of Americans say the country's leadership in the world has gotten weaker under Trump, while 29% say it has gotten stronger and 18% say it has remained about the same. Turning now to the next article from the Washington Post. DHS chief faces crisis moment amid mounting arrests, fatal shootings. By David Nakamura, Maria Scicchetti, Ted Hessen, and Emmanuel Martinez. Homeland Security Secretary Mark Wayne Mullen was speaking to reporters this month in New York when one asked whether he was under pressure from the White House to increase immigration arrests. Mullen replied that his department was in lockstep with the president's team and boasted that arrests and deportations were rising. Quote, when we go after the worst of the worst, which is exactly what we're doing, we're saving lives, he said. Just over 2 weeks later, Mullen is facing his biggest political and managerial crisis since taking office in March as he scrambles to respond to two deadly shootings involving U.S. Immigration and Customs Enforcement officers. The violence has drawn harsh denunciations from Democrats and immigration advocates, as well as criticism from one prominent Republican senator. And the situation has threatened to reignite the wide public backlash that arose in January when immigration officers killed two U.S. citizens during a surge of operations. Mullen's attempt to quell the uproar over the shootings this week, ordering a temporary moratorium on ICE officers from making vehicle stop arrests, has exposed the precarious position he is in while trying to comply with President Donald Trump's demands. Within less than 48 hours of issuing the directive on traffic stops, a White House official confirmed that it had been reversed. Mullen promised to rebuild public trust in the Department of Homeland Security after replacing Kristi L. Noem, and he has undone some of his predecessor's moves in an effort to stay out of the headlines and take a quieter approach. At the same time, he has doubled down on Trump's deportation agenda. Data provided to Congress and reviewed by the Washington Post shows that under Mullen's leadership, ICE officers have been making record arrest numbers. Through July 12th, ICE has arrested more than 200,000 people in 2016, a more than 40% increase compared with the same period last year. Those arrests were largely happening outside public view until last week, when an ICE officer shot and killed a 52-year-old Mexican man, Lorenzo Salgado Araujo, in Houston. Salgado had been driving to work, and DHS officials said he was not the target of the ICE operation. His family said he had lived in the United States as an undocumented immigrant for more than 35 years and had no criminal record. Surveillance footage has raised questions about DHS's account of events. Less than a week later, a 25-year-old Colombian man, Johan Sebastian Durian Guerrero, was shot and killed by an ICE officer in Biddeford, Maine. He was also shot while driving, was the father of a young child, and does not appear to have a criminal record. Mullen's apparent predicament illustrates the competing incentives within the Trump administration over immigration enforcement ahead of the midterm elections in November that will determine whether Democrats win back control of Congress and establish a meaningful check on Trump's power for his final 2 years. Trump abruptly undercut Mullen on Wednesday by praising vehicle stops as one of ICE's most important tools. And Trump's far-right base revolted over Mullen's leadership on enforcement, calling him weak and ineffective. After the policy was reversed, Mullen wrote on social media that there was no conflict between himself and the president. Quote, President Trump and I are on the same page, he wrote. We want our ICE/GOV officers to have all options available to keep them safe while executing our mission of deporting as many illegal alien criminals from our country as possible, end quote. Some Republican allies and Trump political advisors are wary about the potential for a broader public backlash to his immigration agenda in an election year. But the administration's immigration hawks, including White House Deputy Chief of Staff Stephen Miller, have continued to push for mass deportations to make good on the president's campaign promise and appeal to his hardline base. Quote, the president's supporters reacted absolutely as they should have, and I think the president saw that, said Mike Howe, president of the Heritage Foundation's Oversight Project, in regards to Mullen's pause on traffic stops. Quote, everyone is now seeing another example of the walk-back instinct of DHS leadership, end quote. ICE earlier this month had topped 2,000 arrests per day several times, a DHS official said, after setting that figure as a daily arrest target. In June, ICE arrested and detained more than 39,500 individuals, topping the previous monthly high of 37,800 in December, according to the data reviewed by the Post. DHS is on pace to exceed that number in July. The agency has added thousands of new officers, as well as surveillance technology and other resources, thanks to more than $170 billion in new immigration enforcement funding approved by congressional Republicans last year. During his news conference in New York this month, Mullen called that funding, quote, the most consequential bill, definitely of Trump's tenure and possibly in recent history, end quote. He accused Democrats, including New York Mayor Zohran Mamdani, of being soft on crime and immigration enforcement, and said DHS, quote, might have to flex a little bit more, end quote, to respond to the policies in places like New York. Yet Mullen's pullback on the vehicle stops, which came after he spoke with Maine Senators Susan Collins and Angus King, has left him open to criticism from immigration hawks inside and outside the administration. One former DHS official suggested that Mullen made the policy change amid pressure from Collins, who's facing a difficult reelection campaign, without consulting the White House. Quote, a cabinet secretary just went 180 degrees from the policy of both Trump administrations, said the former official. In an interview with Fox News on Tuesday, White House border czar Tom Homan said Mullen had made the decision to pause vehicle stops after consulting with ICE leadership. Quote, I'm confident that ICE is well-trained in vehicle stops, Homan said. This is a temporary pause while they look at the incidents, end quote. Mullen has said little publicly about the shootings. He was asked about the Houston incident in a brief phone interview with Atlanta News First, expressing regret that ICE officers were not wearing body cameras and blaming a 76-day partial shutdown of DHS in the spring as Congress was deadlocked over a funding bill for slowing efforts to distribute more cameras. In a post on X on Wednesday, Mullen reposted Trump's message in support of ICE and added his own statement, saying DHS is focused on keeping officers safe and removing criminals. Quote, illegal aliens will be arrested and deported wherever they are. If you are here illegally, leave now, Mullen wrote, adding that officers are facing a major increase in attacks by people using vehicles to threaten them. In fact, federal prosecutors in several cases have dropped charges against people accused of assaulting officers in light of contradictory evidence. Quote, we remind illegal aliens attempting to evade arrest is dangerous, Mullen wrote. A former ICE official said Mullen was chosen for the role because he would follow White House directives and predicted in advance that Mullen would walk back the pause on vehicle stops or water it down if Trump demanded he do so. Quote, he's not going to do anything counter to what the president wants, the former official said. Immigrant rights advocates express skepticism that Mullen is committed to softening ICE's image to restore broader public trust in the agency. Naina Gupta, policy director at the American Immigration Council, said the Trump administration, quote, may have moved away from the more theatrical displays of force that characterized operations in places like Minneapolis and Chicago, but the basic objective has not changed. A fixation on increasing detentions and deportations simply for the sake of numbers, end quote. Gupta said that effort has accelerated as ICE has begun to spend the money from the congressional funding bill and is leading to more violence by federal officers. Yet some business leaders who have worked with Mullen, who previously owned a large plumbing company in Oklahoma, say he has taken a measured approach to enforcement and has been far more receptive than Noam to hearing their concerns over the impact of mass deportations on their companies, many of which rely on immigrant labor. To the immigration hardliners, any sign Mullen is appeasing more moderate interests reads as a betrayal of the president and his voters. Quote, Secretary Mullen comes from the Senate, and when it comes to that body, there's an over-eagerness to please other people in that body, said Howell of the Heritage Foundation. Quote, so when Senator Collins calls and asks him to do something, then he does it, and it looks bad, end quote. Turning now to the next article from the Washington Post. Five things we learned on the first day of Blanche's confirmation hearing by Perry Stein and Jeremy Roebuck. Acting Attorney General Todd Blanche's confirmation hearing to serve as the nation's top law enforcement officer continues Thursday morning with testimony from supporters and critics. Former Attorney General John Ashcroft, who served under President George W. Bush, is expected to testify in support of Blanche's nomination. Liz Oyer, the Justice Department's former pardon attorney who was fired by Blanche last year, is slated to testify against him, as is a woman who has accused convicted sex trafficker Jeffrey Epstein of abuse. It's unclear how or whether their statements will influence Senate Judiciary Committee members who are expected to vote in the coming days on advancing Blanche's nomination to the full Senate. Committee members spent hours on Wednesday grilling Blanche under oath, pressing him on his tenure as Deputy Attorney General and then Acting Attorney General under President Donald Trump. The senators pressed him on whether, if confirmed, his primary loyalty would be to the Constitution or to Trump, whom he once represented as a private attorney. They asked Blanche about his stance on multiple issues, including antitrust enforcement, presidential pardons, and violent crime. A single Republican no vote could sink Blanche's nomination in the committee, making this two-day hearing a high-stakes political event. Here's a recap of what unfolded during the first day of Blanche's confirmation hearing. Blanche avoids weighing in on January 6 pardons. Blanche repeatedly sidestepped questions about whether he supports Trump's decision to pardon January 6 rioters convicted of assaulting law enforcement officers. When pressed, the acting attorney general said the president has clear authority to pardon whomever he wants, though did not say whether he personally thought the pardons were a good idea. Trump's pardons for those who assaulted police officers when they broke into the U.S. Capitol as Congress was certifying Joe Biden's presidential win on January 6, 2021, has drawn criticism from Republicans and Democrats. Trump pardoned virtually all the rioters, but his clemency for those who attacked police officers has drawn the most scrutiny. Blanche, in his testimony, condemned any violence against law enforcement officials and said rioters who committed such violence were rightfully prosecuted, although he did not give his opinion of the January 6 attack itself. Quote, the Constitution gives a president the full power to pardon any person for any reason he wants, Blanche said. Blanche declines to put demise of payout funding in writing. Blanche reiterated his view that it is not necessary for him to declare in writing that the administration's $1.8 billion anti-weaponization payout fund is dead and will not be resurrected. The Justice Department agreed to create the unusual fund to help resolve a Trump lawsuit against the IRS over the leak of his tax returns. The deal prompted a bipartisan uproar, prompting DOJ to scuttle the fund. A federal judge on Monday characterized the deal between the Justice Department and Trump's lawyers that created the fund as a product of an improper effort to, quote, manipulate the judicial process. Quote, I very much disagree with the judge's insinuations about me, Blanche said about the judge's ruling, and we're going to do what we can to make that right, end quote. As Wednesday by Senator John Cornyn, whether Trump could sue the Justice Department to resurrect the fund, Blanche conceded he could do so, but he said such a lawsuit still would not force DOJ to create the fund. Quote, it is a moot issue, meaning there is no weaponization fund, Blanche told Cornyn. The weaponization fund is dead. It's not moving forward, end quote. Skeptical Republican senators. If all Democrats oppose Blanche's nomination as expected, Blanche will need to secure the vote of every Republican senator on the Judiciary Committee for his nomination to move forward. Republicans have an 11-10 majority on the committee following the recent death of Senator Lindsey Graham. Three GOP senators said they are still undecided, and all three, Cornyn, Tom Tillis, and John Kennedy, asked Blanche pointed questions about his record at the Justice Department. Tillis, who is not running for re-election, seemed convinced by Blanche's answers. Thank you, you've done a great job today, he said after questioning Blanche. Kennedy and Cornyn, however, gave little indication of how they would vote. Cornyn seemed particularly skeptical, questioning why the Justice Department would sign off on the IRS agreement. In addition to the fund, the deal also protects Trump, his sons, and their affiliated businesses from any prosecutions or audits of past tax claims. Quote, there's so much that is unusual about this, said Cornyn, who lost his reelection bid earlier this year in his state's Republican primary. Cornyn told reporters after the hearing that he was undecided if he would vote to advance Blanche's nomination. Nominee defends handling of Epstein files. DOJ's release of the investigatory files regarding convicted sex offender Jeffrey Epstein, especially its redactions of certain people's names, proved to be a thorny issue for Blanche throughout the hearing. Democrats and Republicans have accused the department of blacking out some names to protect powerful people, while at times exposing victims by leaving their names in. Blanche said any errors were unintentional and quickly fixed. Quote, we put tons of resources to rectifying those mistakes immediately, including pulling down documents within minutes of being informed there were potential mistakes made, Blanche said. Several of Epstein's accusers attended the Senate hearing. Senator Dick Durbin, the top Democrat on the committee, accused the Justice Department of refusing to meet with the victims and called on Blanche to personally meet with the women. Blanche would not commit to meeting with them personally, but said that a qualified member of his staff would do so. Justice Department officials have said the Epstein files do not contain information that could lead to a viable prosecution of anyone beyond Epstein or his convicted accomplice, Ghislaine Maxwell. But Blanche said if they find any information that could lead to the prosecution of someone affiliated with Epstein, he would prosecute that person. Quote, we will never not talk to victims, Blanche said. That narrative is false, end quote. A close relationship with Trump. Blanche played down the post-Watergate norm that insists on distance between the White House and Justice Department to try to ensure that politics do not influence criminal investigations. DOJ, the acting attorney general, said it's just like any other executive branch agency that reports to the president. Quote, the Department of Justice is like every single department in the executive. It is part of the executive, Blanche said. We certainly operate with integrity. We certainly operate with the single mindset to serve the American people and do the right thing. But if confirmed, I will be a member of the cabinet, end quote. Still, he vowed that he would not do anything unethical or unlawful as attorney general, even if the president ordered him to do so. Quote, that will never happen, but if it were to happen, I would not violate my oath to the Constitution. Blanche responded when asked whether he would resign if the president gave him an unlawful order. Blanche, who was formerly Trump's personal defense lawyer, said the president goes to him for advice, but, quote, counsel does not mean I am a yes man, end quote. but he had a glaring slip-up when a senator asked whether he considers a president a friend. Quote, "I'm his lawyer," Blanche said before correcting himself. "I was his lawyer," end quote. Turning now to the next article from the Washington Post. Hegseth touts a high testosterone military as doctors question his claims, by Daniel Wu and Tara Kopp. The Defense Department will test the testosterone levels of service members 30 and older and offer voluntary testosterone replacement therapy to those with low testosterone levels, Defense Secretary Pete Hegseth announced. Quote, "We must constantly look for new ways to optimize your performance, your resilience, and your long-term health," Hegseth said of the country's military in a video on X that was captioned, quote, "The High T Department of War," end quote. Hegseth's announcement Wednesday raised immediate questions about its impact on female troops and how this new policy would be folded into the Pentagon's bigger focus on more rigorous fitness standards that critics have said are meant to eliminate women from combat roles. Low testosterone levels have been linked to deployments, where poor sleep, high-stress environments, and poor nutrition can take a toll, according to a 2020 study conducted by the Defense Department and other institutions. Hegseth's promotion of testosterone comes amid a broader embrace of the hormone and the contested idea, particularly among younger men, that maximizing testosterone levels can boost your health and fitness. Some physicians and researchers questioned the move and said that some of Hegseth's statements on testosterone Wednesday were not backed by research. Testosterone levels vary naturally over time, and it is unusual to screen patients for low testosterone unless there are symptoms, they said. Quote, "This is non-evidence-based and could cause harm," said Adrian Few Berman, a professor in the Department of Pharmacology and Physiology at Georgetown University. The testosterone test will be added to the periodic health assessment that active duty military personnel must complete annually, Hegseth said. Service members 30 and older will all be screened, and those under 30 can voluntarily take the test. Quote, "This initiative, it's not about artificial enhancement," Hegseth said. "It's about restoring and optimizing your natural capabilities, protecting your longevity," end quote. Testosterone naturally declines with age, and low testosterone has been associated with fatigue, loss of muscle mass, and low sex drive in men and women. It affects physical performance, too, which could impact a service member's ability to pass new fitness standards that Hegseth is requiring of anyone in combat roles. The Washington Post asked the Pentagon whether any service member, male or female, who failed the combat fitness standards and had low testosterone levels could seek treatments and then retest. The Pentagon had no immediate answer to that and other questions. Stuart Phillips, a professor kinesiology at McMaster University, said testosterone replacement therapy is usually prescribed after a patient exhibits symptoms and is diagnosed with hypogonadism, where their testosterone levels are abnormally low. Quote, "People go to their doctor with symptoms and then get a testosterone level test, and then that informs whether they receive the treatment," said Phillips. Quote, "So a blanket policy like we're going to screen everybody over the age of 30 is kind of a ridiculous notion," end quote. The Trump administration has pushed to widen access to

0: This service is intended solely for individuals who cannot read conventional print due to a disability. Ineligible listeners risk infringing on copyright laws, and KPBS Radio Reading Service is not responsible for any violations that may occur. Our service may not be redistributed without our written consent. If you agree to these conditions, please continue listening.
1: Better or healthier. Quote, the normal testosterone levels can be usually for people would say between 300 and 800 nanograms per deciliter, Dobbs said. So it doesn't mean that the person who's 700 is any better or stronger or smarter than the person that's 300, end quote. Testosterone levels also vary over time and even hour by hour, which could complicate the consistency of the Pentagon's screening program, researchers said. Quote, there's a wide range of testosterone levels at every age, and they vary hourly, daily, weekly, and seasonally. Few Berman said, testosterone levels go up if you hold a gun, they go down if you hold a baby, end quote. The researchers added that there is no consensus that testosterone improves longevity. Hormone replacement therapy can also impact the sperm production of men, Dobbs said. Some researchers have previously expressed concern about low testosterone levels in special operations soldiers due to the demands of their role. Congress in 2024 directed the Defense Department to investigate operator syndrome, a range of physical and mental health effects some soldiers have attributed to low testosterone. A former special operations soldier said that when his unit came home from a high-stress deployment in 2012, he and scores of other soldiers were tested and had lower than normal testosterone levels. He said his temper flared and he had difficulty keeping up with his peers physically. While some of the soldiers went outside the military's medical system to get testosterone injections, he tried to address it by cutting out alcohol and getting 8 hours of sleep. But because of other injuries, his numbers did not improve. The military rarely identifies members of the special operations community. The former soldier said he thought the screening program was a, quote, good idea, but likely not something the whole military needs, end quote. Quote, even within these special operations units, you don't need meatheads all the time, he said. You need some people who will run through a wall and some people who can stand back and observe things objectively, end quote. Turning now to the next article from the Washington Post. Three children were trapped underwater. An off-duty firefighter saved them, by Sydney Page. Jason Horn was on his motorboat with his daughter on the evening of July 4th when he heard screams from a nearby pontoon. Beside it, another boat was flipped over and three children were trapped underneath. They were very frantic, said Horn, who was celebrating the holiday on Alvarado Park Lake, about 20 minutes from his home in Midlothian, Texas. They kept saying, my babies are under there. Horn, a firefighter and medic with the Midlothian Fire Department, turned to Emily, 12, and told her to stay in their boat. He threw off his hat and sunglasses and dove in. Emily called 911. I wasn't feeling or thinking anything. You don't feel, you react, he said. The only thought in my mind was if I don't get those babies out, they're going to die. Horn, 50, swam to the hull, took a deep breath, and ducked under the side rails. He reached around and felt a life jacket with the weight of a body inside it. He pulled the child, a boy, to the surface. The boy was coughing but conscious. Horn handed the child to someone nearby, then went back under. This time he surfaced with the little girl who was not breathing. He placed her on top of the overturned boat and began CPR. After several rounds, she gasped and opened her eyes and then was moved to the pontoon. Horn said there was no time to feel relief because a man nearby told him a third child, his son, was still trapped beneath the vessel. At that point, others had arrived at the scene to help and were trying to lift one side of the hull. Someone reached underneath the boat and pulled the remaining child free. The boy, who was brought onto the pontoon, was tangled in rope and had no pulse. Horn performed CPR again as someone drove the pontoon toward the dock where police and paramedics were waiting. Just before they reached shore, the boy began breathing. He had been under the longest, so I was pretty worried about him, Horn said. The last child was airlifted to the Cook Children's Medical Center in Fort Worth, while the other two were

0: were taken to the hospital by ground. Two of the children are 5 and one is 3, Horn said. John Rogers, chief of the Alvarado Fire Department, said there were 9 occupants, 6 children and 3 adults on the vessel, which was a 16-foot fishing boat. He said investigators have not yet determined what caused it to capsize. All 3 children have recovered and are doing well, Horn said. Their families have not been identified publicly, Rogers said, and they have not been open to doing media interviews. The right place at the right time. Crews arrived about 15 minutes after the 911 call came in. Rogers commended Emily's composure on the call and her ability to calmly provide important information. She was a critical part of helping us deal with the situation, he said. In the days since the rescue, Horn said he has struggled to process what happened. Though he was off duty at the time, he said it was the most intense experience of his career. The rescue was first reported by WFAA. I don't feel like a hero. I feel like I did what was necessary, he said. I would hope that if my children were in there, somebody would be in there to do what's necessary. Rogers said Horn's arrival at that precise moment was essential to the children's survival. 3 children are alive today for no other reason than him being at the right place at the right time, he said. There's no doubt, it's undisputed that they would not have survived if Jason had not been there. It was just a miracle. While Horn said his training helped him treat the children once they got out of the water, it was his parental instinct, not training, that sent him into the water in the first place. He has 4 children, ages 28, 23, 15, and 12. The training with me being a firefighter has nothing to do with me jumping in the water and getting those kids, he said. I'm a dad first, and the kids being okay is the only outcome that is acceptable. The children were wearing life jackets, Horn said, and he is certain that safety measure saved their lives. It's a strict rule Horn enforced with his own children for many years. After the rescue, his daughter Emily said, I understand why you're always so stringent on life jackets. Horn said he has been in touch with the families, and on Friday, he and Emily met the boy who had been in the most critical condition at the Alvarado Fire Department. I got to hold him, Horn said. It did me well to get to see him. Horn said he hopes what happened reminds people to prioritize water safety and to not hesitate when someone needs help. If you see somebody who needs help, you go help them, he said. I feel like I just did what anybody would do. Turning now to the next article from the Washington Post. Maha activists thought Trump would limit pesticides. His EPA has greenlit more, by Rachel Robin. South Dakota farmer Jonathan Lundgren was perplexed last month while he was in the Oval Office. Agriculture Secretary Brooke Rollins, Lundgren recalled, indicated that an hours-old Supreme Court ruling that limits lawsuits over a popular weed killer's possible health impacts was a win for farmers. Regenerative farmers like Lundgren view the active ingredient in pesticide Roundup, glyphosate, as a harmful chemical that helped inspire the Make America Healthy Again movement. Tens of thousands of plaintiffs have alleged it causes non-Hodgkin lymphoma, which Roundup's manufacturer, Bayer, denies. Rollins' logic, quote, didn't really add up, in my opinion, said Lundgren, who previously worked for the U.S. Department of Agriculture. The exchange during the June 25th meeting, which also included President Donald Trump, Health Secretary Robert F. Kennedy Jr., other administration officials, and several farmers, has not been previously reported. It reveals the extent to which MAHA activists, who initially viewed Trump's 2024 victory as a surefire way to reform the nation's food system by reducing the use of pesticides, have found themselves blocked from rapidly achieving one of their most important policy goals. 5 days after the White House meeting, the Environmental Protection Agency approved several new pesticides. Many environmentalists and MAHA activists argue that these compounds should not be widespread, contending they could harm human health. The private meeting at the White House, which was largely focused on a regenerative agriculture executive order and became heated at points, was first reported by Axios. The USDA declined to comment on the session specifically, but said in a statement that farmers are the, quote, backbone of our nation and are, quote, at the front line in our fight to make America healthy again. Quote, Secretary Rollins is a Maha mom of four children and completely understands the health issues facing all Americans. As such, she will continue to be a fierce advocate for policies that deliver on this objective, the department said. The Trump administration has worked to champion some of the Maha movement's priorities, issuing new U.S. dietary guidelines and allowing individual states to ban using food stamps to buy soda and candy. Officials also tried to offset the fallout from the Supreme Court ruling on pesticide lawsuits by having Trump sign an executive order that same day aimed at spurring research and boosting regenerative agriculture, which focuses on goals many Maha advocates embrace, such as improving soil health and increasing biodiversity and other holistic methods. Influential leaders of the Maha movement said they appreciated the step, but believed it was in part undercut days later by the EPA's pesticide approval. Now some of them are warning that the administration is alienating voters who could make a difference in the tight congressional races this fall. Alex Clark, a prominent conservative wellness influencer and podcaster aligned with the Maha movement, said she has been sounding the alarm for over a year that the administration could see a, quote, massive shift in support, end quote, if it does not address concerns over pesticides. Quote, I've got moms from the reddest of the red states telling me I'm just not voting in the midterms, Clark said. The moms, she added, say, quote, for the first time in my life, I feel completely backstabbed. President Trump campaigned on pesticides. Everywhere I turn, the EPA is approving more. Or the administration is sending somebody to argue on behalf of Bayer's side in the Supreme Court case of Monsanto versus Darnell. They don't have my back on this, end quote. Farming groups and the pesticide industry have hailed the justice's ruling, which centered on a high-stakes but technical legal question as necessary for reinforcing the EPA's role as the nation's pesticide regulator. In a statement, White House spokesman Kush Desai said that delivering on the Maha agenda is a, quote, top priority for Trump and his administration. Quote, administration officials frequently engage with the Maha movement, and billions of dollars in new investments into the regenerative agriculture and reinforce our commitment to ensure our food supply is the healthiest, most abundant, and most affordable in the world, Desai said. Growing tensions. Although farming and pesticide regulation do not fall under the purview of the Department of Health and Human Services, Kennedy's rise to the nation's top health post was viewed as a boon for those concerned about pesticides. The scion of one of the most famous Democratic families has said glyphosate, quote, is one of the likely culprits in America's chronic disease epidemic, end quote. As an environmental lawyer, Kennedy was part of a team that won a $289 million judgment against chemical manufacturer Monsanto, which Bayer acquired in 2018, over claims the weed killer causes cancer. While in the administration, Kennedy has walked a tightrope on pesticides, telling Joe Rogan that a divisive Trump executive order released in February to boost the production of glyphosate was, quote, not something I was particularly happy with, end quote, to put it, quote, mildly, but that he understood the president's point of view. Quote, as Secretary Kennedy has said, decades of federal policy helped create today's chemical-intensive agricultural system, HHS spokeswoman Emily Hilliard said in a statement. Quote, the administration is committed to modernizing that system by supporting farmers, protecting public health, and strengthening America's food system, end quote. There's a scientific divide on the safety of glyphosate. The EPA has said the chemical, quote, is not likely to be carcinogenic to humans, end quote. And a European Chemicals Agency committee has said that, quote, classifying glyphosate as a carcinogen is not justified, end quote. But the International Agency for Research on Cancer classified it as, quote, probably, end quote, carcinogenic to humans. The MAHA movement, which formed out of the 2024 political alliance between Trump and Kennedy, comprises various factions, such as those pushing for healthier foods, tighter regulations over pesticides, and eliminating vaccine mandates. Activists focused on pesticides have grown frustrated with some Trump administration policies over the last year, and point to polling that shows Americans across the political spectrum are seeking changes to the nation's agriculture system. A MAHA strategy report released last September did not call for restrictions on pesticides, saying instead that the EPA would work to ensure the public is aware of its, quote, robust review procedures, end quote. The February executive order on glyphosate infuriated MAHA activists, leading to a White House meeting aimed at assuaging concerns. Kelly Ryerson, a prominent activist against pesticides, known online as Glyphosate Girl, met with Trump and top White House officials in April, along with other MAHA advocates. She came out of the meeting feeling, quote, very hopeful. Quote, I walked away from it thinking, okay, I'm glad that we got that opportunity to say firsthand what our concerns are, because we know we're representing millions of voters with that conversation, Ryerson said. She added, quote, so it's surprising to me to see that more pesticides would be approved, end quote. On June 30th, the EPA approved several more pesticides, three of which environmental groups told the Washington Post they believe should be classified as perfluoroalkylide and polyfluoroalkylide substances, or PFAS. These compounds, also known as forever chemicals, take years to break down once released into the environment, and studies have linked them to cancer and other illnesses. Environmental organizations, a major international group, dozens of scientists, and others say pesticides that are single fluorinated carbon compounds should be considered forever chemicals. Without naming specific chemicals, EPA Administrator Lee Zeldin told reporters the agency does not consider such single fluorinated compounds to be considered PFAS. They break down far faster than multifluorinated compounds, Zeldin said, and therefore do not accumulate in the human body over time or persist in the environment in the same way. Zeldin said last month that since he became administrator, the agency had reduced the backlog of pesticides awaiting review from more than 14,000 to less than 8,000, though he did not specify how many were approved. The EPA said in a statement that Trump's executive order on regenerative agriculture directs the agency to, quote, prioritize registering pesticides that can replace older active ingredients, and that is exactly what these are, moving growers off older, more persistent chemistries into newer, more targeted ones, end quote. Quote, on the science, EPA does not register a pesticide based on an arbitrary name assigned by critics, it said. Under federal law, quote, a product is registered only after career scientists conclude it will not cause unreasonable adverse effects on human health or the environment, following a robust review of significant data evaluating toxicity, environmental fate, bioaccumulation risks, among many other features of a pesticide, end quote. Viren Subramanian, a science analyst at the advocacy nonprofit, the Environmental Working Group, called the EPA's definition of PFAS, quote, overly restrictive. Major farming groups in the pesticide industry have said pesticides are rigorously evaluated by the EPA and praised the approval as providing farmers with more options. Alexandria Dunn, the CEO of CropLife America, the trade group that represents the companies that formulate, manufacture, and distribute pesticides, said her group shares MAHA advocates' goal of improving access to whole, healthy foods and has spent time building relationships with the movement. Quote, there are individuals who come in really wanting to build bridges with agriculture, and there are some that are very, from the beginning, very opposed to any use of pesticides, and so it's a little more difficult to work with some members of the MAHA movement, she said. But overall, we have found our conversations with members of the MAHA movement to be productive, collaborative, end quote. Amid frustrations with Washington, some Maha advocates say change will probably come at the state level first. They point to Iowa's Zach Lahn, who won the GOP nomination for governor last month after blaming the state's unusual cancer surge in part on pesticides, a once unthinkable stance for a Republican in the Corn Belt. Turning now to the next article from the Washington Post. Why Standard Time is Better for Your Health Than Daylight Savings Time, by Lindsay Beaver and Aaron Steckelberg. The U.S. government is trying to make daylight saving time permanent again. The White House on Tuesday passed a the House on Tuesday passed a measure known as the Sunshine Protection Act that would set our clocks to daylight savings time permanently if it clears the Senate and is signed into law by President Donald Trump. Currently, 48 states and the District of Columbia change their clocks twice per year, with a jump forward to daylight saving time each spring to shift an hour of daylight from the mornings to the evenings. But research suggests that daylight savings time is worse for your body than standard time. That early morning sunlight during standard time is key to maintaining our circadian rhythms, sleep-wake cycles, and overall health. Taking it away permanently could lead to chronic circadian misalignment, which has been associated with sleep loss and over time an increased risk of obesity, type 2 diabetes, cardiovascular disease, mood disorders, and in some studies, certain types of cancer. Quote, we would be misaligned all year long. Beth Mallow, a professor of neurology and pediatrics and the director of Vanderbilt University's sleep division, previously told the Washington Post. Turning now to the next article from the Washington Post. U.S. Mint to produce $1 coin with Trump's face on it, Treasury Secretary says, by Megan Vasquez. The U.S. Mint will soon begin producing a new $1 gold-hued coin with President Donald Trump's face on it to commemorate America's 250th birthday, Treasury Secretary Scott Bessent announced this week. The coin's face features Trump alongside the phrase, In God We Trust. It is encircled with the phrases, Liberty and 1776 to 2026. The flip side of the coin shows an eagle holding arrows in one talon and olive branches in the other. Since the start of his second term, Trump and his allies have pushed to reissue federally created currency and documents to feature the president's name and likeness. Examples include a commemorative passport with Trump's image inside its pages and the addition of his signature on newly printed $100 bills. There are also proposals to feature the president's image on 24-karat gold coins and commemorative $250 bills. Bessent said in a post on X that the coin, quote, celebrates the strength of American values and the promise of a nation dedicated to preserving freedom for all, end quote. A Treasury Department spokesperson said the coin, quote, is in production and minted in Philadelphia and will be available in the fall, end quote. They also said there is no gold in the coin, but that it has a gold-like finish. Earlier draft proposals of the $1 coin showed Trump standing with a clenched right fist in front of an American flag and the words, fight, fight, fight, a reference to the 2024 assassination attempt at his campaign rally in Pennsylvania. When plans for the $1 coin were revealed last year, concerns emerged over whether the proposal to include a living president's image on U.S. currency could violate the law. Under a law passed in 2020, the Treasury Department can mint $1 coins during 2026 to mark the 250th anniversary, quote, with designs emblematic of the U.S. semi-quincentennial, end quote. However, according to U.S. code, quote, only the portrait of a deceased individual may appear on United States currency and securities, end quote, a law that sprang from a colonial-era tradition against putting current presidents on American coins themselves from the British monarchy. In addition, the 2020 law states that, quote, no head and shoulders portrait or bust of any person living or dead, and no portrait of a living person may be included in the design on the reverse of any coin, end quote, produced for the semi-quincentennial, which could be violated by having Trump's image on both sides of the coin. Besson argued that the $1 coin design was legal, telling Fox News this week that although he's otherwise barred from featuring a living person's image on U.S. currency, quote, during the 150th, there was a Calvin Coolidge coin, so we can put living presidents' images on a coin, end quote. The design for the coin also was not what the Commission of Fine Arts, which is composed entirely of Trump appointees, recommended when members met in January. The obverse design recommended by the commission features Trump's face in profile, while the final design shows a president with his eyes forward. The Treasury Secretary has a final say on the design. Megan Sullivan, the acting chief of the U.S. Mint's Office of Design Management, said during the January commission meeting that, quote, the legal research has been done both at the Mint and up into Treasury, and they have determined that the proposed coin featuring Trump's image does not violate any laws, end quote. Sullivan described the coins as being, quote, a little bit larger than a quarter, and being composed of, quote, manganese brass and displaying as, quote, golden in color. The $1 coins are distinct from the 24-karat gold coins created by the Treasury Department that typically sell for thousands of dollars. Senate Democrats in June urged the Trump administration to halt production of that solid gold coin, citing concerns that some of the U.S. Mint's gold could have links to foreign cartels. That will do it for today. This has been Nancy Greiwe reading the Washington Post for this Thursday, July 16th. Thank you for listening.
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3: Welcome to the reading of the New York Times for Thursday, July 2nd, 2026. As a reminder, Radio Eye is a reading service intended for people who are blind or have other disabilities that make it difficult to read printed material. Your reader for today is Scott Johnson. We start today's reading with the Merriam-Webster word of the day. Today's word is sagacious. Sagacious. Someone or something described as sagacious has or shows an ability to understand difficult ideas and situations and to make good decisions. Sagacious may be considered a formal synonym of wise and discerning. Student reviews paint the writing professor as a sagacious mentor and a compassionate teacher. Front page headlines from today's print edition, national print edition of the New York Times. Trump businesses reaped $2 billion, 2025 filings show. Windfall in sales of crypto and a deal with the UAE. A long line of rich leaders, but never one like this. Facing deportation, sexual abuser gets pardon. U.S. officials criticize Minnesota decision. Freshly home, deportees die as quakes hit. Letters show founding father secretly tried to avert revolt. Our first story today is headlined, Trump pulled in at least $2 billion after returning to the White House. It's by Ben Protes, Andrea Fuller, Eric Lipton, and David Yaffe Bellany. Ben Protes and Eric Lipton cover the Trump Organization. Andrea Fuller is a reporter specializing in data analysis. David Yaffe Bellany covers cryptocurrencies. President Trump reaped a stunning windfall in his first year back in the White House, including about $1.4 billion from his family's cryptocurrency businesses, a new filing shows. All told, the president pulled in at least $2.2 billion, a figure that includes other parts of his vast holdings, such as his real estate assets. That compares to a minimum of $622 million his enterprises pulled in for all of 2024 before he returned to the presidency. One of his biggest hauls in 2025 came when an investment firm tied to the United Arab Emirates bought nearly half of the Trump family's main crypto company, World Liberty Financial, a transaction that blurred the line between foreign policy and private enterprise. Mr. Trump also collected hundreds of millions of dollars from sales of his $Trump meme coin and World Liberty's sale of its own digital tokens. The results, detailed in Mr. Trump's mandatory financial disclosure report for 2025 and released on Tuesday, pulled back the curtain on the president's business operations. His crypto ventures, the report shows, are now some of his most lucrative enterprises, a remarkable turnabout for a man who once slammed crypto as a haven for drug dealers and scammers. The president's finances, which had been something of a mystery, highlight a conflict in his crypto business. Mr. Trump is a major crypto industry operator and its top policymaker. It is hardly the only issue to arise from having a businessman serve as president. The president's family business, the Trump Organization, has also capitalized on Mr. Trump's popularity in certain parts of the world, licensing the Trump name to properties in countries that are crucial to U.S. foreign policy interests, including Saudi Arabia and Qatar. Those two deals alone generated more than $14 million for Mr. Trump last year, the filing shows. Mr. Trump brushed aside a question over concerns about a conflict of interest while speaking to reporters on Wednesday morning after the disclosure was released. I never speak to any of the people that run the money, Mr. Trump said. You know why I'm profiting? Because the stock market is going up, he added. However, the New York Times recently reported that he meets with his financial advisors once a year for an update on his accounts. Regardless, the stock market's movements do not explain the bulk of his financial haul in 2025, including the UAE investment in World Liberty Financial or the licensing deals. Although the report released on Tuesday offered revenue figures for Mr. Trump's crypto and real estate ventures, it did not reveal whether all of the businesses returned a profit or a loss, which is consistent with his previous filings. The report also offers little clarity on the president's net worth, much of which is tied to estimated property values and the fluctuating paper worth of crypto assets and his stock portfolio. For his largest assets, including cryptocurrency and real estate, Mr. Trump reported a minimum valuation of $50 million with no upper limit. The president's shares in his own publicly traded social media company, Trump Media and Technology Group, are worth about $875 million, according to other public filings, representing one of the single greatest sources of the president's net worth. Those shares have plummeted over the last year, eroding some of his net worth. But it was Mr. Trump's crypto business that proved to be a top revenue stream. Once an outspoken skeptic of crypto, Mr. Trump embraced the industry on the campaign trail in 2024 and started a series of ventures that have reaped enormous sums. With his three sons, he helped create World Liberty, a crypto firm that sells a digital currency called $WLFI. Last year, World Liberty marketed its coin to investors around the world, with 75% of each sale allocated to a Trump business entity after the deduction of certain expenses, guaranteeing the president would make money even if the value of the token declined. The president received about $500 million from those sales last year, according to the filing, compared with $57 million in 2024. World Liberty enriched the Trump family in other ways as well. In January 2025, days before Mr. Trump's inauguration, an investment firm tied to the government of the UAE bought a 49% stake in World Liberty, raising a slew of ethical concerns. Soon, the Emiratis struck a deal with the Trump administration over the objections of some national security officials for the export of valuable computer chips that power artificial intelligence. The filing released on Tuesday did not explicitly refer to the deal, but it mentioned unnamed investments that generated more than $200 million for Mr. Trump. The other major source of Mr. Trump's crypto wealth was his meme coin, a novelty currency known as $Trump that he started selling days before his inauguration. He earned more than $600 million from sales of the coin, according to the filing. The coin's price shot up briefly before plummeting, with its price recently hovering around $1.67, a roughly 80% drop from a year ago. The Trump family also continued to pull in chunks of money from real estate branding deals, the new report showed, including some in the Middle East that generated a minimum of $35 million in revenue last year. Deals in Vietnam and Romania, as well as older ones in India, Turkey, and Indonesia, combined to bring in at least another $20 million. And the president's major real estate holdings in the United States, like Trump National Golf Club near Miami, pulled in $122 million in revenue, while his Mar-a-Lago club generated a total of $77 million for him, the report said. Now that Mr. Trump is flush with cash, and now that he has eliminated some of his long-running legal problems, he has reduced the liabilities on his balance sheet, including after an appeals court overturned a nearly half-billion-dollar legal judgment stemming from a civil fraud case in New York. The disclosure report shows that Mr. Trump still owes more than $50 million to the writer E. Jean Carroll, who accused him of sexually abusing and defaming her. The Supreme Court on Monday declined the president's request to review one of the judgments Ms. Carroll secured against him. The financial disclosure captured several other legal wins for Mr. Trump, including payouts he collected from media and technology giants like ABC News, Paramount, and Meta. ABC settled a defamation lawsuit, while Paramount agreed to pay him over the editing of an interview on the CBS News program 60 Minutes. Meta settled a lawsuit he filed over the suspension of his Facebook and Instagram accounts after the January 6, 2021 riot at the Capitol. The disclosure also captured gains in Mr. Trump's investments in the financial markets. While these numbers appear in wide ranges, making it difficult to decipher meaningful trends or specific amounts, they suggest that Mr. Trump continues to get richer as president. At the end of last year, the disclosure shows, he held investment assets of at least $857 million, compared with a minimum reported value of $236 million the year prior.
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3: We continue with a story headlined, Trump's Money-Making Run, Unrivaled in Presidential History. It's by Eric Lipton, reporting from Washington. President Lyndon B. Johnson's wife owned a profitable radio station. George W. Bush was on the board of an oil company while his father was in the White House. And Hunter Biden was paid by a Ukrainian natural gas company while his father was vice president. But never in American history has there been anything like Donald J. Trump, a president who in his first year back in office has collected about $1.4 billion in new revenues from cryptocurrency businesses that directly benefited from his actions as president, a financial disclosure report made public on Tuesday shows. Overall, Mr. Trump's revenue in 2025 jumped to at least $2.2 billion, compared with a minimum of $622 million in 2024 before he returned to office. "It is completely unprecedented," said Megan Gorman, a tax attorney and the author of a recent book, All the President's Money, that studied the history of presidential wealth dating back 250 years. "Generally, throughout history," Ms. Gorman and other historians said, "American presidents have taken actions to try to separate themselves from corporate entanglements that might create conflicts. Public office, if anything, was a source of debt, not a source of revenue," said Lindsay M. Chervinsky, a historian and the executive director of the George Washington Presidential Library at Mount Vernon. "Mr. Trump and his family have done the opposite, creating new business ventures that are profiting from actions Mr. Trump has taken since he returned to the White House. Those include the pardon Mr. Trump issued in October to Changpeng Zhao, the richest man in crypto, who founded the company Binance, which has been a critical business partner to the Trump family's own crypto venture. They also include legislation that Mr. Trump signed last July to promote a form of cryptocurrency called stablecoins, 4 months after his family-backed firm introduced its own stablecoin. In many ways," Ms. Gorman said, "his acts are, quote, a betrayal of the American social contract that those who lead the country prioritize country over self, a promise that goes back to George Washington," unquote. The White House and Trump family have repeatedly dismissed any questions about the president's money-making while in office, arguing that Mr. Trump's two oldest sons, Eric Trump and Donald Trump Jr., run the family business operations, and that, as a result, there are no conflicts of interest. "President Trump only acts in the best interests of the American public," Anna Kelly, a White House spokeswoman, said in late May when asked about profit-making stock purchases made on behalf of Mr. Trump in companies like Dell Technologies since he returned to office. Quote, "Which is why they overwhelmingly re-elected him to this office, despite years of lies and false accusations against him and his businesses from the fake news media," unquote. The bulk of the new revenue for Mr. Trump comes from the cryptocurrency industry, which the family aggressively moved into starting in late 2024, just as Mr. Trump was about to be re-elected to his second term. Mr. Trump served as a co-founder of his family's crypto firm, World Liberty Financial. That business has now generated $799 million for the president. The financial disclosure made public on Tuesday shows, a significant share of which came from a payment from the government of the United Arab Emirates, which bought a stake in the company. 3 days before Mr. Trump was inaugurated, he separately helped launch a meme coin, $Trump, a kind of collectible version of a crypto token. That business has generated another $636 million for Mr. Trump, the disclosure shows, equal to slightly more than the entire amount of money Mr. Trump made from all his other business operations worldwide in 2024. In his meme coin business, or rather his meme coin business directly benefited from a February 2025 statement from the Securities and Exchange Commission notifying the industry that such tokens would no longer be subject to the agency's oversight, reversing the position taken by the agency's chairman during the Biden administration. Real estate deals with a Saudi Arabia-backed developer, including one that involves the Saudi government, have also brought tens of millions of dollars in new revenues to Mr. Trump and his sons, as have real estate deals in other parts of the world, including Vietnam and Romania. This does not include business endeavors by Mr. Trump's sons, like recent investments in military contractors, or predictions market companies, or companies pursuing billions of dollars of federal assistance to build mines that supply critical minerals, all of which stand to generate new profits for the Trump family, but not Mr. Trump directly. When Mr. Trump arrived for his first term in Washington in 2017, he and his family agreed not to do any new international business deals, aware that it might leave them vulnerable to allegations that they were benefiting from Mr. Trump's presence in the White House. Even with that, there were questions about conflicts as a result of foreign government visits and lobbyists spending at Trump hotels and his family's other venues. Upon his re-election, the Trump family has been unapologetic about its aggressive pursuit of profits. The first term, we did everything imaginable to avoid any appearance of impropriety, and frankly, we got crushed anyway, Eric Trump said in late 2024, shortly before the election, contending that the presidency had cost his father, quote, an absolute fortune, unquote. Eric Trump added, we can't just sit out in perpetuity, and I won't. Mr. Trump's sons do run the business operations, and legally, they control trusts that were set up after Mr. Trump's first election that collect the revenues from the business operations. But the president is the beneficiary of these trusts, so he still profits from the business deals. By contrast, most former presidents in modern times have sold off businesses that they owned or even held stakes in, as well as individual stock holdings. George W. Bush, for example, sold his stake in the Texas Rangers baseball team before his election, while Jimmy Carter turned over operation of his peanut farm to an independent trustee. Presidential historians said they could identify no other president in American history who entered into new business enterprises just before moving into the White House and then continued to personally profit from them during his term. Instead, they cited examples of efforts to avoid potential conflicts. President Warren G. Harding continued to own an Ohio newspaper while he was in office, but it had been in his family for nearly four decades, and after questions were raised about the investment, he agreed to sell the paper shortly before his death in 1923. After President John F. Kennedy was assassinated and Lyndon Johnson moved into the White House, his wife, Lady Bird Johnson, transferred her radio and television stations into a trust controlled by an outside lawyer and station executive, said Mark K. Updegrove, chief executive of the LBJ Foundation and a presidential historian. Presidents have worked assiduously to show they are not connected to anything that could in any way compromise their decision-making or leverage their public virtue, said Jeffrey A. Engel, the director of the Center for Presidential History at Southern Methodist University. Quote, the Trump White House seems to go in the opposite direction, that if we do so much of it, people will not think anything about it is weird, unquote. Even when children or siblings of presidents have pursued business deals, relatively minor in scale compared with the endeavors that have directly brought Mr. Trump money in the last year, these episodes have generated intense media attention and public backlash. Examples include Billy Beer, the brand endorsed by Carter's brother, and James Roosevelt, the son of Franklin D. Roosevelt, who was a part owner of an insurance company that sold policies for American operations and government agencies, even as he worked as an advisor to his father. After the Saturday Evening Post and the New York Times wrote prominent pieces about James Roosevelt's insurance business, it became known as the Jimmy's Got It scandal, forcing the president's son to leave his government post. Historians said that what is happening with Mr. Trump and his family actions appear to be disconnected from his legacy of sensitivity to such appearances. Case in point, Jared Kushner serves as a Middle East foreign policy advisor to Mr. Trump, his father-in-law, while his private equity firm has collected billions of dollars from Middle Eastern sovereign wealth funds. It is the openness, the flagrant nature of what they are doing, almost with pride, cashing in on the office itself, Mr. Updegrove said. That's what makes it dramatically different. Now a story headlined, Minnesota Pardons Sexual Abuser Who Was Set to Be Deported. It's by Hamed Aliaziz, Ernesto Londoño, and Amy Chin. A three-person Minnesota panel, including Governor Tim Walz, granted a pardon to an immigrant convicted of sexually abusing a child, drawing accusations that he and other Democrats are impeding federal efforts to expel dangerous foreign criminals eligible for deportation. The Minnesota Board of Pardons granted the reprieve on June 10th to Tu Lue Vang, 42, who came to the United States as a child and was set to be deported to Laos imminently. Mr. Vang had submitted a letter to the board expressing regret for the actions that led to his 2005 conviction and said a pardon could help him stay in the country with his wife and six children. Mr. Vang's victim, who was 10 when the abuse began, also submitted a letter supporting the pardon. Mr. Vang pleaded guilty to first-degree criminal sexual conduct in a plea deal that spared him from serving time in prison. The pardon effectively wiped clean Mr. Vang's criminal record, providing him with an avenue to fight deportation. Trump administration officials criticized the pardon, denouncing Mr. Walz and other Democratic leaders in the state. The other two members of the pardon board are Attorney General Keith Ellison and the state's Chief Supreme Court Justice, Natalie Hudson. These are the criminal illegal aliens he and his Minnesota sanctuary politicians are protecting, Lauren Biss, a spokeswoman for the Department of Homeland Security, which oversees immigration enforcement, said of Mr. Walz in a statement. Tu Lue Vang lost his legal status following his conviction for repeatedly sexually assaulting a 10-year-old girl, Ms. Biss said, confirming that the pardon would remove the criminal sexual conduct conviction underlying Mr. Vang's removal order. In response to a request for comment, Mr. Walz's office pointed to the letter the victim provided the board and said such pleas for clemency carry significant weight. Mr. Walz was the Democratic vice presidential nominee in 2024 and has been a frequent target of the Trump White House, especially over immigration. The Minnesota Board of Pardons made a unanimous decision to grant Tu Vang this pardon after an exhaustive process which included a statement of support for the pardon from the victim, a recommendation to grant the pardon from the Clemency Review Commission, and a large number of community support letters, Mr. Ellison's office said in a statement to the New York Times. It noted President Trump's own expansive use of executive pardon power. Mr. Hudson declined to comment for this article, Ms. Hudson, rather. During the pardon hearing, she explained her decision to vote in favor, saying that, quote, "We've seen some evidence here of rehabilitation, but obviously the victim's statement here is very significant for me," unquote. Mr. Vang declined a request for comment sent through a lawyer. The board's decision provides a new line of attack by the Trump administration against Minnesota leaders who have served as a foil in the president's battle against Democratic states on a variety of fronts, including immigration. The state was the site of an immigration crackdown that led to the arrests of thousands and the fatal shootings by federal agents of two Americans. Democratic governors have long faced scrutiny for pardoning immigrants with criminal records who have served their sentences in an effort to slow or halt their deportations. They often weigh a number of factors as part of their decision, including the severity of the crime. Mr. Vang's situation is notable in that it involves a sex offense against a child, a type of crime that is widely reviled. Pardons granted by state officials can help immigrants fight a deportation order, but do not guarantee they will remain in the country or attain legal status. They highlight the difficult decisions Democratic governors face in drawing the line between who deserves to remain in the country and who does not. The process of applying for a pardon is often time-consuming and expensive, but experts say more immigrants are seeking this avenue as the Trump administration has stepped up efforts to expel criminals, including those who have green cards or have been in the country for decades. Of the more than 400 applications received in Minnesota from March 2025 to June 2026, around 67, or 16%, mentioned immigration as a reason for seeking a pardon, according to data provided by Minnesota's Clemency Review Commission. Last year, the board granted 121 pardon applications and denied 14. So far this year, it has granted 83 and rejected 5. Mr. Walls and other members of the Minnesota Pardon Board have stressed that the threat of removal is one factor among many that they consider, and have rejected others seeking relief from deportation. So far this year, the board has denied at least 4 pardons to people convicted of sex crimes, 3 of whom were facing deportation. On the same day Mr. Vang received a pardon, the board denied clemency to another man who was facing deportation to Laos. They deemed him insufficiently remorseful for his past convictions, which included participating in the group rape of a 12-year-old girl. Look, in this country, I am the most outspoken critic of what's happening around immigration because it's absolutely outrageous, Mr. Walls said during the hearing before voting to deny the pardon. Quote, but it doesn't change the fact of the situation that we're in and the accountability on this act, unquote. Mr. Ellison added that he had never voted in favor of a petition for the sole purpose of saving somebody from deportation. What I need to look at is, would I grant this no matter what the federal government decides to do? Mr. Ellison said to the applicant. And in your situation, I cannot. According to Mr. Vang's pardon application, he was born in a refugee camp in Thailand in 1983. Court documents show that he was admitted to the United States as a refugee in 1994 when he was a child, and became a permanent resident soon afterward. He eventually settled in Minnesota with his family. In doing so, they joined a large community in Minnesota of Hmong, many of whom supported the CIA during the secret war against the communists in Laos. Mr. Vang was around 18 when he first began abusing the girl, who was then 10 years old. Mr. Vang initially tried to defend his actions upon his arrest in 2005. When a detective interviewed Mr. Vang, he acknowledged having had sexual contact with the girl and called it a minor thing, according to a criminal complaint. Mr. Vang blamed cultural norms in Thailand, according to the complaint. The conviction led immigration officials to seek his deportation, and an immigration judge ordered him removed in 2006. But because Laos refused to accept deportees in large numbers, many ethnic Laotians and Hmong, including Mr. Vang, were allowed to remain in the United States on supervised release. That changed early last year when Mr. Trump returned to office, and Laos began to accept many of these stateless deportees with decades-old removal orders. Hundreds of people have since been deported to Laos. In December, immigration authorities detained Mr. Vang as part of what the Trump administration has called Operation Metro Surge in Minnesota. According to his pardon application, Mr. Vang has held various jobs, including as a custodian at a Minnesota-based wholesale company. After his conviction, court records show that Mr. Vang did not commit any further serious crimes, apart from petty traffic violations. In Mr. Vang's pardon application, filed last year, he pointed to these decades as evidence of his rehabilitation, arguing that he had taken, quote, full responsibility for the mistakes I made in the past, unquote. The shame and regret I carry, especially as my children have grown older and learned about my past, run deep, he wrote. If it were possible to undo what happened, I would do so without hesitation. He said he had no surviving relatives in Laos. The Minnesota Clemency Review Commission, which includes 9 members, voted to approve Mr. Vang's petition in April. 4 members voted in favor, 2 voted against.

0: This service is intended solely for individuals who cannot read conventional print due to a disability. Ineligible listeners risk infringing on copyright laws, and KPBS Radio Reading Service is not responsible for any violations that may occur. Our service may not be redistributed without our written consent. If you agree to these conditions, please continue listening.
1: The Ramsey County Attorney's Office, which handled Mr. Vang's prosecution, had opposed a pardon. Tammy McConkie, an official at the office, wrote that Mr. Vang had received a lenient sentence of 30 years probation, in part because the victim in the case, who was then 12, quote, was experiencing pressure from her family to not cooperate, unquote. Susan Gertner, who led the Ramsey County Attorney's Office when Mr. Vang was sentenced, said prosecutors often feel compelled to offer plea deals that involve little or no prison time in cases where a victim is reluctant to cooperate. That difficult choice presents itself more frequently in cases where there is a young victim and the family is putting pressure on that young victim, said Ms. Gertner, who ran for office as a Democrat. Quote, it's not hard to imagine a 12-year-old not being able to resist that kind of family pressure, unquote. Ms. Gertner called Mr. Vang's pardon unusual, given the seriousness of the offense and the fact that the defendant did not receive significant consequences after he pled guilty. That's a quote. Now a story headlined, Killed by the Venezuelan Quakes Just Hours After Being Deported from U.S. It's by Luis Ferre Sadruni and Patricia Sulbaran. The plane carrying 146 Venezuelans deported from the United States arrived at Venezuela's main airport last Wednesday, just 8 hours before the ground began to violently shake. Venezuelan officials welcomed the deportees, 120 men, 19 women, and 7 children, and recorded carefully staged videos celebrating their arrival after spending weeks in U.S. detention centers. Most, if not all, were then ferried away from the cameras to a state-run holding facility, where they settled into bunk beds and were told they would be released the next day after being processed, two deportees told the New York Times. But as the sun began to set, the building started to sway, and what was supposed to be a bittersweet homecoming turned into one of the countless devastating tragedies to emerge from the back-to-back earthquakes that ravaged Venezuela last week. Inside, the deportees screamed and scratched.

0: Welcome. You are listening to AfterSight. This recording is intended solely for individuals who are blind or have low vision.
1: Thank you for joining us for Opera News, read by Keith, featuring the March 2026 Opera with Opera News magazine. We'll begin by finishing Christian Gerhaher by Nicholas Blanmont. While some singers cite their operatic engagements as the reason for their near absence from the recital hall, Gerhaher tends to devote the majority of each season to song, balancing recitals with three or four productions in the opera house. He claims, however, that he is not involved with the planning. I have my agent. I would mess it up totally if I did my schedule myself. It was always chaos when I did. I once had an interview 20 years ago where I was asked, "Let's start with you describing your daily routine. When do you start warming up? How do you warm up, and how do you learn your pieces?" I had to disappoint the interviewer. I have no routine. Every day is different. I try not to vocalize, but rather to study the possibility of producing a particular sound to which a work of art draws me. There are summer festivals I have been doing regularly for years: the Munich Opera Festival, Schubertiade, Salzburg, and sometimes the Rheingau Music Festival, Kissinger Sommer, and so on. The other thing is that Gerald and I regularly go to places like Wigamore Hall. But since COVID, song recitals really have changed a lot. For many years at Wigamore Hall, we used to arrange two performances of the same program, and they would both immediately sell out. Now we only fix one evening, and it kind of sells out, but not as quickly as before. Also, the planning of opera has become much more uncertain than it used to be. Many operas used to be planned 5 or 6 years in advance, and now it's 2 or 3 years. Everything is changing quickly now. This month, at the Salzburg Easter Festival, Gerhaher will sing his first Wotan in Das Rheingold, with Kirill Petrenko conducting. But he has no intention of taking on the character's subsequent incarnations. I always knew I would not do The Wanderer because it puts pressure on the voice, and in the higher regions, which I feel is very strenuous and difficult. I have developed my lower register considerably, and I can now easily sing bass baritone repertoire. That's why I was flirting with the Walküre Wotan too. I was asked to do it, and I said I needed more time to make up my mind, and then it was too late. I think Wotan in Das Rheingold is not the real Wotan, though it is a lovely part, and I love Rheingold. It's one of my favorite operas. But I don't think it's a real change of Fach for me to sing a Rheingold Wotan. It is maybe less powerful, aggressive, and dramatic than Elias. Gerhaher sang the title role in a Zurich staging of Mendelssohn's Oratorio in June 2025. Gerhaher is now 56. Does he have any other dream roles? Actually, I'm really happy with what I have been able to do, and as I'm growing older, learning roles is becoming harder for me. In 2025, I did Golo in Pelléas et Mélisande for the first time. I had always done Pelléas, which was hard to learn. But my God, Golo was crazy hard. It nearly broke me. It was so difficult. I felt like a total dumbhead. But I love the role and the opera, so I'm a little careful when it comes to learning new roles. All that being said, there is one role he has not yet sung that he considers a possibility. It is an extremely long role, very demanding, though it's not heroic, but lyrical. It is Hans Sachs. I was asked to do it a few times, but I refused. I would like to do it in a concert version. But so what if I don't sing Sachs? Nobody cares. And I will get over it. It doesn't matter. An image on this page shows performers on stage. There are three men and one woman. They are arranged around a dining table. Two of the men are standing, one man is seated, and the woman is seated. The woman has a downcast expression and looks melancholy, and it looks like she's being lectured by one of the men. The caption reads, "Golo in Pelléas et Mélisande at the Bayerische Staatsoper in 2024. Back to the text. Has memorization become more difficult for him over the years? Memorization is a challenge, but actually it has always been a challenge for me. There are colleagues who have such a quick memory, but I don't. But it doesn't matter. I find my way for the most part, and I have my sheets with all the texts for song recitals. I think people accept that, and anyway, when I'm on stage as a leader singer, I'm not performing a show or a drama. Does he identify with the roles he undertakes, or can he embody a character whose motivation he does not understand? If you don't understand them, it's difficult. But who doesn't hate Golo? He's so mean, such a prick, horrible. Just the way he treats his son is enough. When I did Wozzeck with Simon Rattle, he said, "Look, my first Wozzeck was with Benjamin Luxon in the title role, and he was such a nice man. The most friendly person you could meet on an opera stage. But during the rehearsal process, he became more and more odd. In the end, he was kind of captured by the character. And I can understand this. It's different from another mode of identification, which is very dangerous, and that's where you fill a role or performance with your own feelings and your own emotions and your own life history, kind of channeling it. This is what I try not to do, but if a character's life is more interesting than yours, then to live it more and more is something normal and right. I try to become a medium on stage, in both the theater and the concert hall. In concert, I feel like a kind of flat sheet, with no dimensions and no history of my own. Maybe the audience perceives a kind of membrane, reflecting a written piece of music and bringing it alive. And on the other side, I am just being myself, listening to the music, and I'm so full of joy as a listener, not as a performer." And now fast forward. Dutch National Opera's Sophie de Lint tells John Allison about the Opera Forward Festival. An image on this page shows her in the lobby of a performance building. She's wearing a red coat and is smiling directly at the camera. She has medium-length blonde hair. In the background are windows and a large staircase. The caption reads, "Sophie de Lint at Amsterdam's Music Theater." Another image shows two people on stage. There are a man and a woman. It's very dark and moody. The woman is wearing a red dress and is in the foreground. In the background is a man standing next to a bathtub. The caption reads, "Maya Pearson and Roderick Williams in the premiere of Michael van der Aa's Blankout at the inaugural Opera Forward Festival in 2016. Back to the text. Amsterdam's Opera Forward Festival, OFF, is not just one of the world's leading contemporary opera celebrations, but also the only such event fully integrated into the season of a major opera company. This month it reaches a milestone, with the 10th edition of OFF comprising 5 productions plus lots of student operas, meaning that it is already a decade since the festival was founded by Pierre Audi at Dutch National Opera in 2016. Placed in the middle of each season, it has become increasingly central to everything the company does, and it was indeed one of the main reasons Sophie de Lint went for the job when she succeeded Audi as director of DNO in 2018. Opera Forward was for me a very big incentive to go to Amsterdam, she recalls when we speak in her office there in early January. So I had exchanges with Pierre about it. At that time in 2017, it was still a young festival, but I was certainly very much aware of it and conscious of its importance. When I started here, I'd been attending X and the other summer events, trying to analyze what it is that a festival can bring. I knew that one of my missions was to ensure that we could develop OFF further and to make it into something viable, not just financially, but for all the people working at DNO. For them to embrace it and be happy to work on the festival. There were early questions about whether part of the festival should be outsourced, but in a helpful conversation I had with the ex-festival's Bernard Foucroul, he said, "Be careful, because the strength of the festival is that it's a part of your season." That really resonated with me, and I realized that everything OFF teaches us is a plus for the whole company. By definition, a festival of creation, as de Lint describes it, that thinks about the future of opera has to be intergenerational. We have the greatest composers of today connecting with a new generation. The students are as important to us as the bigger names, and everything needs to be accessible. I do think we're the only festival to enjoy a collaboration with all the arts colleges throughout the country. In every edition, we work with between 200 and 300 students. The whole idea is to give them a lot of space in the festival, to acquaint them with the genre of opera, to get them acquainted with the company. We facilitate an opportunity for them to create their first operas, and this is very important because it serves directly our mission of broadening the genre for a bigger audience and allowing them to think about, how do I want to deal with opera? What is opera for me, for my generation, for us? Is it a five-hour Tristan und Isolde? Or is it something very different? Marketing figures show that for the past three editions, 2023-5, 31% of the OFF audience was under 35, and first-time opera-goers made up 39% of the audience. We're getting new people, a younger audience, and also a very diverse audience. So it feels like the right moment this year to invite all those who come to Michael van der Aa's Theory of Flames to follow it up with Le Nozze di Figaro. We think they'll love the aesthetic of Kirill Serebrennikov and his approach to the piece. Of course, it's twice as long, so it will be interesting to see if they are happy to stay 3.5 hours in a theater and not 90 minutes. There's something just not symmetrical but symbolic about the inclusion of van der Aa this year. After all, one of the highlights of the first festival in 2016 was his opera Blankout. The online edition of 2021 also featured van der Aa's upload. When we have an artist like Michael van der Aa next door, he lives in Amsterdam, his studio is here, and so is his company AA. And when you have such an ambassador of new opera, who is absolutely at the top of his game, it would be unthinkable to celebrate 10 years without him. I'd not worked with him before upload, but there's a know-how and generosity in the way he works that is remarkable. All the productions at this year's OFF are there for a good reason. Philip Glass's Les Enfants Terribles will showcase the artists of the Dutch National Opera Studio. Hannah Kendall's The Knife of Dawn, about the Guyanese poet and activist Martin Carter's imprisonment during his country's struggle for independence from Britain, a work premiered at London's Roundhouse in 2016 and seen subsequently at Covent Garden in 2020, allows DNO to strengthen its ties with the composer. We connected with Hannah Kendall a while ago. We find her brilliant, and we are working on a new, larger-scale project for the future. But because she has this position now in New York, teaching at Columbia, we've had to postpone that for a bit, and Knife of Dawn is a good way to get started. A figure already well known at this address is Cora Burgroff, the Dutch mezzo-turned-actor and stage director, whose Harvest brings together a group of singers and composers from the Netherlands. De Lint talks of involving different generations of composers, and of wanting to entrust a project to a younger composer from the Netherlands who could be paired up with an international director of the new generation. That's the backdrop to Requiem for Maritza and how we started with Marek Artok. She's young but already an experienced teacher of composition in Amsterdam and Rotterdam, and she's been coaching the OFF labs and student operas. So we wanted to give her a new piece in this anniversary edition, and we brought her together with the very promising director, Sylvia Costa, to let them exchange ideas and inspire each other in a piece exploring the transition between life and death. Over the 10 years of OFF, many of the artists who emerged here are now established in the opera world. This is a beautiful feature, and for example, in 2016, in one of the student operas, there was a very young dramaturge called Niels Nuchten. He's now co-artistic director of OFF and my right hand in running the festival. Although it runs for less than 2 weeks, the festival is central to DNO's year-round thinking. Yes, it's a special moment for us, but we work on it for the whole season, and it gives focus to our whole mission. There is always a thread connecting all the programming, and right now our dramaturgical team is very concerned with the question of polarization, which is everywhere and scary. This anxiety is something that can be felt in many of our projects right now. It's something the artists are preoccupied with as well. It makes the festival reflective of our times, which we find very important. Connecting with and understanding artists is something DeLint does exceptionally well, perhaps reflecting her own career phase as an artist manager. After violin studies and degrees in business administration and arts administration, she entered the opera profession, working with René Auffin at the Grand Théâtre de Genève. But between that position and being appointed artistic director of Opernhaus Zurich during Andreas Homolki's tenure, she worked as an artist manager. Brilliant, because it allowed me really to work from the perspective of the artist. An image on this page shows a scene on stage. There is a row of people in slaughterhouse gowns and covered in blood at the back of the stage. At the front of the stage is a woman in a red elegant gown. She's wearing the head of a pig. Above them is hanging from its hind legs a cow. And text in the background says, "All animals are equal." The caption reads, "The premiere of Alexander Raskatov's Animal Farm at the 2023 OFF. Back to the text. Pressed for personal favorites from across the decade of OFF, DeLint says that, "I cannot mention only one, but my top experience, because I loved working on it and because of its enormous impact, was Animal Farm in 2023. Alexander Raskatov is an amazing artist. He knows everything about opera and really explores the borders of what opera can be, even in a very big new opera. So he was really serving the OFF mission directly, putting on a huge show with Damiano Micheletto. It helped to prove how the festival is essential to DNO. And Animal Farm was sold out in advance and ended up being received like a rock concert. Another production also that really touched me and was very opera forwards was We Are the Lucky Ones. This show by Philip Venables and Ted Huffman, the story of the generation born between 1940 and 1949, was a much talked about highlight of last year's festival. I loved how it resonated with our core audience. But it was very emotional across the generations. Blood was also very powerful, and Michael van der Rij is always exploring the role of new technologies in opera, and does so, I think, and all the other artists I know. And at the same time, what he brings on stage is so human, and to achieve this in the COVID years was incredible. Since DeLint started in Amsterdam in September 2018, she'd barely got into her stride when the pandemic hit the opera world hard, and she had to find a new way of steering a big company. In retrospect, that might have informed the ease and flexibility with which she now moves between small-scale pieces, never really a feature of the operatic factory that is Zurich, and bigger ones, such as, in 2025 alone, Boris Godunov in Sarah Brennikoff's staging, and The Maid of Orleans, as directed by Dmitry Cherniakov. I'm really interested in both, and I think when you're lucky to be able to run a company such as this, you have to offer both. For all the difficulties of COVID, it was also an opportunity for new discoveries. Either you would do nothing and close the company, or you go for something totally new. As the French say, ça passe, ou ça casse, make or break. What happened during the pandemic was that I got to know the artists in the Netherlands much better. If you're not careful in this job, you travel around the whole world. You have your great contacts with international artists and the big international companies, and it can be easy to overlook your own country. And thanks to the pandemic, I had time to really focus on what was happening in the Netherlands. And I thought, This is absolutely brilliant. An image on this page shows several people on stage. There are men and women standing in a row. They're in elegant dress. They are standing in front of a wall, and the wall has at the top of it text that says, "And how they imagined the future." The caption reads, "We are the lucky ones. Last year's Philip Venables, Ted Huffman creation at OFF." Back to the text. DeLint's arrival here was not quite the homecoming that might be imagined. I discovered the country where I was born. Yes, I was born in Rotterdam, but my family moved to Geneva when I was a baby, so I never spoke Dutch. I had to learn Dutch for this job. My mother tongue is French, and my culture is Swiss, very Swiss. Yet I found that if you understand the work culture in this country, you can do a lot. When I'm asked by other companies if I would be interested in a position, I always end up wondering whether what we're working on at Dutch National Opera would be possible in other countries right now. All this makes DeLint ideally qualified to be hosting Opera Europa's spring conference in Amsterdam this month, held under the banner of Creation as Opportunity. She also certainly knows and understands the challenges of being truly creative in the big producing houses. In Zurich, because we were doing 10 new opera productions per season and approximately 16 or 18 revivals, things had to be very structured. We didn't have room for short-term programming. Here in Amsterdam, we do so many new types of collaborations and so many new operas in so many new formats that it takes a lot of time. Much more than putting on a major new production with starry singers. That's why I have a big and fantastic dramaturgy team. I'm working with 4 dramaturges here, and I really need them. Opera Forward Festival runs from March 6 to 15. See operaballet.nl for full details. And now readers' letters. Just one cornetto. In Xavier Tester's fascinating review of Pompeo Magno, December, pages 1847-9, he may have been victim of an all-too-thorough spell check. He listed cornets as among the instruments in this Renaissance ensemble. The cornet, of course, is a modern instrument, similar to the present-day trumpet, but with a more conical bore. It developed in the 1820s by the addition of the new valves to earlier Baroque natural trumpets. I strongly suspect that Mr. Sester meant the cornetto, a Renaissance instrument that looks like a recorder. Cornetti are made of wood, with finger holes like a recorder. They have a small, cup-shaped mouthpiece, similar to that of a modern trumpet. They were often paired with the sackbut, similar to the modern trombone, but with a smaller bore. Michael Griffith, Director of Orchestral Activities, University of Wyoming. McIntyre Memories. I first heard Donald McIntyre in December 1961 at Sadler's Wells, singing Ferrando in Il Trovatore, in a stunning cast of Elizabeth Fretwell, Tricia Johnson, Charles Craig, and Peter Glossop. You could not equal that lineup today. The last time I saw him was at the Royal Opera House, singing Monterone in Nuria Espert's production of Rigoletto in December 1988. I was an actor, playing one of 4 guards in the first scene, disguised as flunkies. When the Duke ordered Monterone's arrest, we moved forward. On the first night, Donald put some extra verismo into this moment and started laying about him with his fists. He was a big, tall man, very strong, and he was not pulling any punches. His fist passed a hair's breadth from my chin. Had it connected, I would have been out for the count. We arrested him very cautiously after that, but he was a tremendous Monterone. When you have such a big voice calling out the curse as he did, Rigoletto's fearful Quel vecchio maledivani makes real sense. Alan Schneider via email. Missing companies. Interesting to read about the formation of the UK Opera Association in the January edition, page 6. Forgive me if I point out that Grange Park Opera is not the only company missing from the list of collaborators. Northern Ireland Opera is also absent. Brian Jenkins, Island McGee County, Antrim. The next page is a full-page ad. The background image is composed of pink stripes in a grid, and where the pink stripes cross, there are black squares. The text reads, Festival d'Aix-en-Provence, 2 to 21 July 2026. Bruh, Die Zauberflöte, Mozart, Die Frau ohne Schatten, Strauss, Accabadora, Francesco Filidei, World Premiere, Requiem, Mozart, Opera and Concert, Les Vêpres Siciliennes, Verdi, Bluebeard's Castle, Bartok, Music Theater, El Cimarron, Enza, Opera, Concerts, Mediterranean, Aix-en-Juive, Academy, and now Power of the Poet. David Livermore talks to Jean-Pierre Joyce. An image on this page shows David Livermore. He's wearing a dark vest and an open-collared shirt. He has a neutral expression and is looking directly at the camera. He has a full beard and mustache. He's holding reading glasses in one of his hands. Back to the text. As he is a seasoned man of the theater with more than a quarter century of experience directing opera productions, it is surprising to hear David Livermore describe himself as a learner. But his recent direction of Baroque operas, including Handel's Giulio Cesare, to be presented at Zurich's Opernhaus this month, and Monteverdi's Il Ritorno di Ulisse in Patria at last year's Monteverdi Festival in Cremona, have led him to look back at the origins of music theater. I'm really a pupil of the lessons of Claudio Monteverdi, he says. For me, Monteverdi is not really opera. It's a kind of theater that came out of the Renaissance and the experience of ancient Greek tragedy. Greek theater was about word speaking and word singing. The Italians developed that with the use of musical instruments. For me, it's absolutely important to recognize in the scores of all opera composers the value of the words, as in Monteverdi's famous phrase, L'armonia al servizio della poesia, the music serves the poetry. We should also recognize the importance of true madrigalism, where the harmonic and melodic movement of the music creates the real sounds and meanings of the words. For me, this is the most important aspect of my work. We'll continue this article next time. Thank you for joining us for Opera News, read by Keith.
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0: Welcome. You are listening to AfterSight. This recording is intended solely for individuals who are blind or have low vision.
1: Thank you for joining us for Hobby Radio, read by Keith, featuring the March 2026 The Spectrum Monitor. We'll begin by finishing the remainder of Amateur Radio Insights by Kirk Kleinschmidt and T0Z. End Fed Mania is still surging. And even with a 10 dB system loss, performance drops will be detectable as only 10 of your original 100 watts are being radiated. But hey, that's still twice the output power I and other QRP types use on a regular basis. The other end of the equation is also true. Want to make up for those losses? Transmit 400 watts into your potentially lossy EFHW, 6 dB in this example, and you'll get your desired 100 watts radiated. Need to make up for a killer 10 dB loss? Set your amplifier to 1 kilowatt, and 100 watts will be radiated. You won't make up for received signal losses with transmit power alone, but those losses are often more easily accommodated on HF. You'll also need to make sure that your EFHW transformer is actually, and not enthusiastically, rated for a kilowatt or whatever, because EFHW transformer losses often create lots of heat, sometimes enough to melt the transformer or even catch fire. Just be informed and honest. If an antenna is a compromise chosen for convenience, stealth, or portability, that's fine. Just don't confuse convenience with superiority. Beginners get swept up. New operators rarely have the tools or experience to compare antennas objectively. They don't have calibrated field strength setups. They don't have multiple reference antennas at the same height. They often don't even have a second antenna for comparison. And if they make contacts, especially exciting DX contacts, even via FT8, the antenna is declared fantastic. Add a charismatic video presenter and a few glowing comments, and the EFHW becomes the be-all, end-all solution. It isn't, but it is a useful tool in the antenna toolbox. An EFHW isn't magic. It's simply a high-impedance half-wave that still obeys the same current laws as every other antenna. Where to get grounded information? If you want to cut through the noise, start with foundational texts, like the ARRL Antenna Book, and explore the writings of thoughtful antenna analysts, like L.B. Seebeck. Use modeling software, use a VNA, measure common mode current if you can, find actual subject matter experts such as Rick, DJ0IP, Phil, AD5X, and Steve, K1RF, among others, and in your search, remember that there is a massive amount of half-truths, misinformation, and outright snake oil when it comes to modern and fed antennas. Most importantly, experiment. Change one variable at a time. Move the choke. Add or remove a counterpoise. Reroute the coax. Observe what changes. Ultimately, antenna work rewards curiosity and punishes assumption. End fed thoughts. After nearly 50 years in this hobby, I've come to appreciate antennas not as ideological battlegrounds, but as engineering compromises shaped by constraints. An end fed antenna can be elegant. It can be effective. It can solve a pressing problem. It can also be sloppy, lossy, and unpredictable. The difference lies not in the name, but in the implementation. If you understand where the current flows, what serves as the counterpoise, and how your feed line is behaving, you're ahead of most of the online discourse. If you don't, that's okay too. Just resist the urge to declare miracles. Because in the end, whether it's center-fed, end-fed, or fed by optimism alone, RF still has to complete the circuit. And it always does. And now, conventional and unconventional airband reception options by Corey G.B. Sickles, WA3UVV. An image on this page shows the front panel of a scanner radio. There are a number of buttons arranged in a numeric keypad and two knobs and two sliding switches. There's an LED display. The display reads 27940. The caption reads, on the market for more than 10 years, Uniden Bearcat BC365 CRS scanning receiver, $119 at Amazon, as this is written, includes both military and civilian airband reception and represents a high-value solution for desktop public service, amateur radio, and airband monitoring. I have enjoyed this scanner for some time and continue to be impressed with the performance and reasonable pricing. I keep one of these in my office, which is a brisk 20-minute walk away from my local airport. Courtesy Uniden. Back to the text. Many years ago, a solution to monitoring the airband required a separate receiver with variable tuning, capable of monitoring only one frequency at a time. When multi-band receivers appeared, the airband was eventually added to the frequency ranges included. Still, only one frequency could be monitored. When crystal-controlled scanning receivers were introduced, it was possible to purchase these for the VHF low, 30 to 50 MHz, or VHF high, 148 to 174 MHz bands. Eventually, many manufacturers listened to some radio amateurs that had contacted them and increased their receiver's coverage to include 29 to 54 MHz and 136 to 174 MHz.

0: This service is intended solely for individuals who cannot read conventional print due to a disability. Ineligible listeners risk infringing on copyright laws, and KPBS Radio Reading Service is not responsible for any violations that may occur. Our service may not be redistributed without our written consent. If you agree to these conditions, please continue listening.
1: As long as you purchased the applicable crystals. As smaller niche markets also became attracted to the scanning receiver market, with AM-capable versions that could cover 108 to 136 megahertz, also known as the civil aviation band. I believe that brands such as Geneve, Realistic, and Regency were most popular. Scanning receivers up to this point were limited to 8 channels, with some portable receivers having up to 4 channels. It was common to see single-band receivers on the market. This created some issues for customers in areas such as mine, where the county fire departments were on 33.7 megahertz, while police and ambulance squads occupied channels in the 155 megahertz range. Thankfully, multi-band scanners were introduced to alleviate such situations in various areas. With the introduction of programmable scanners, with 16-channel capabilities, all public service bands could be integrated into one product. It would be a while longer before civil air band reception was included as part of a scanning receiver's capabilities. Today, except for the most inexpensive options, air band reception is an expected feature, whether the purchaser has any interest in it or not. Better featured scanners today utilize the latest in technology to receive frequencies as low as CB radio and have a ceiling in the 900 MHz range, with breaks and coverage around the television and analog cellular telephone. Hasn't everyone gone digital? Bands. The air band I have been talking about up to this point is the one with commercial aviation and general aviation as used by civilian concerns. It is of the most interest to airband monitors. There is also a military airband, which extends from 225 to 400 megahertz. Along with air-to-ground communications, there are also some windows set aside for satellite communications. Fewer scanning receivers on the market are capable of reception here. However, if you live near a military installation or enjoy attending and listening to communications at air shows, then the military band, known also as the UHF airband, should be of interest to you. When I put together the buyer's guide last year, I included some inexpensive SDR receivers, along with the conventional ones. This year, I am also going to include an SDR-based receiving solution, which is more concentrated on software enhancements and not so much on hardware for reasons that will become apparent. I will start, however, with conventional scanning receivers in the portable category. Two images on this page show first a handheld scanner by Uniden. It has a numeric keypad on the front. The LED screen is showing Delta, Channel 1, Blue Angel, 237. 0.8080. The caption reads, "With an impressive feature set and frequency coverage, the Uniden Bearcat BC125AT, $110 on Amazon, as this is written, is an inexpensive scanner to take to the air show, along with public service, amateur radio, and the civilian VHF airband. It also covers most of the military UHF band, courtesy Uniden." The other image shows an SDR dongle. One end of the dongle has a USB connection, and the other end has a jack for connecting your antenna cable. The caption reads, "There are a variety of SDR receivers available on the market today. This RTL SDR is $37 on Amazon, as this is written. The RTL SDR is a product priced at the low end, although its performance is anything but. While there are notable differences in receiver sensitivity between it and the somewhat higher-priced SDR Play, it is certainly more than enough to perform as the foundation of an SDR-based airband reception system." Courtesy Amazon. Back to the text. First up is the Uniden Bearcat SR30C. It offers 500 channels across 10 banks, so you can have one set up for

0: for local airport traffic, with another or two for air shows. It covers 25 to 54 megahertz, 108 to 174 megahertz, and 406 to 512 megahertz. It also offers close call RF capture, which automatically tunes into nearby strong signals, helping you discover communications on frequencies you were not aware of. The receiver is a small package, powered by two AA batteries, with a street price as low as $120. PC programming and USB charging capabilities are also included. Next is the Uniden Bearcat BC125AT, another good choice for a portable scanning receiver in a slightly larger package. It offers the same frequency coverage and programming options as the SR30C, with the addition of the UHF 225 to 380 MHz military airband, making the minimally increased size well worth it if you want this coverage. They can be found with a street price as low as $140. Another portable option is the Whistler WS1010 with 400 channels across 10 banks. Frequency bands cover 29 to 54 MHz, 108 to 174 MHz, and 380 to 512 MHz. It also offers a feature called Spectrum Sweeper, which rapidly scans a selected 1 MHz swath of frequencies to find signals. I found the receiver priced as low as $125, although it appears that the programming cable and charging external power adapter are sold separately. Moving into mobile base models, Uniden Bearcat BC355N scanning receiver covers 25 to 54 MHz, 108 to 137 MHz, 148 to 174 MHz, 106 to 512 MHz, and 806 to 956 MHz with 300 memory channels. Hams may note the conspicuous by its absence of the 2-meter band. However, we are concentrating on airband coverage after all. It includes a telescopic whip antenna, which performs better than a flexible rubber ducky, as well as an AC adapter and DC power cables. There is also a mobile stealth antenna, which attaches to your rear window or windshield. Street price is $140. An image on this page shows a handheld scanner. Caption reads, "The only non-Uniden conventional scanning receiver I care to mention is the Whistler WS1010 portable, $115 on Amazon. This model offers 400 channels in a fairly compact package with an enhanced 7-segment display that is easy to read outdoors. Courtesy Amazon." Back to the text. Next up is the 500-channel Uniden Bearcat BC345CRS, which should be thought of as more of a desktop model than one suited for a mobile installation. It covers 530 kHz to 1.7 MHz, 88 to 108 MHz, 25 to 54 MHz, 108 to 174 MHz, 225 to 380 MHz, and 406 to 512 MHz. This model includes reception of the AM and FM broadcast bands, the 2-meter ham band, and military UHF band, while eliminating coverage of the 800 MHz public service band. Along with a telescopic whip antenna and AC adapter, you also get a loop antenna for AM broadcast band reception. I have found outlets selling the BC345CRS for as low as $150. Now we get to the Uniden Bearcat BC365CRS, also with 500 channels. This desktop model covers 25 to 54 MHz, 88 to 108 MHz, 108 to 174 MHz, 225 to 380 MHz, and 406 to 512 MHz. While coverage of the FM broadcast band is included, the AM broadcast band is omitted. The receiver includes a telescopic whip antenna, plus an AC adapter and DC power cable. Note that this scanner also offers a clock and alarm function. I have been able to locate the BC365CRS for pricing as low as $130. Incidentally, both of the desktop models mentioned can be programmed through a computer with downloadable software if you purchase the optional PC interface cable. There are additional scanning receivers with digital voice, DMR, NXDN, P25, etc. capabilities, trunk tracking features, and more. For the purposes of this article, I considered them out of the scope of our focus. I will mention that all of the models I have covered offer NOAA weather radio channel coverage, and some include SAME weather alerts, which can be of value whenever severe weather is headed towards you. In the Now for Something Completely Different department, I will mention that tunable airband kits still exist, should you wish to build one or guide someone into the world of electronics with such a project. In his February 2026 Kits and Kit Building column, Joe Eisenberg, K0NEB, highlighted the Plain Talk Regenerative Receiver Kit that covers the civilian airband. This would be a good receiver to park on your local General Aviation Airport's UNICOM, Universal Communications Frequency. UNICOM is an aviation radio communication system used at uncontrolled airports, those without air traffic control towers, for pilot-to-ground information including weather, air traffic, and weather. At one time, Ramsey Electronics produced a passive receiver kit, the ABM-1. You could think of this as a crystal radio, but tuned for the airband instead of the AM broadcast band. It was reviewed by Bob Grove in the November 2006 issue of Monitoring Times. If we go back even further to the days of my youth, Electronics Illustrated published a project with a passive airband receiver to be built on a flexible PC board, which was a relatively new technology at the time. For either of these, a strong signal is needed to drive reception. When you are a passenger in an airplane, a passive receiver would be advantageous from a standpoint of having no emissions from any oscillator circuitry, thus no interference potential with avionics. Remember, it's always good to get approval from the pilot before using any electronics in any aircraft. Also, being in such close proximity to the airplane's transmitter, you would have the desired strong signal. The transmitted RF signal is what actually powers the receiver. This is the market for which such receivers were designed. I mention them because they illustrate a different approach, so satisfy a specific need. For last year's airband reception suggestions, I touched on software-defined radio, SDR, technology as a possible alternative to conventional receivers, especially for use at air shows. One of the products discussed was a very inexpensive SDR that could be assembled into an array. Each receiver would be tuned to a different frequency, as they did not operate in a scanning mode, with the audio outputs coupled to a passive mixer, such as the STD-150. With a scanning receiver, you can possibly miss a transmission that occurs at the same time you are receiving a different one. To mitigate that possibility, the conventional solution is to have a set of scanning receivers with overlapping channels programmed in a different order. With the array of small and inexpensive SDRs I described, that possibility is eliminated or at least minimized, depending on how many receivers you have engaged. Previously, the multiple receiver scenario would have required additional hardware in the form of multiple receivers, along with some way to sanely manage the numerous audio channels. Recently, I learned about some SDR control software that allows for a collection of virtual receivers from only one physical SDR. An image on this page shows a computer screenshot. There are five windows arranged next to each other. Each one has a signal strength meter and a frequency indication. The caption reads, SDR Radio's console software is key to multiple instances of receivers, which may be driven by just one inexpensive SDR receiver dongle. This screen extraction illustrates five instances, which can be expanded out to 24 if desired. Courtesy WA3UVV. Back to the text. SDR console supports a wide variety of SDR receivers, from the inexpensive RTL SDR to the HAC RF SDR transceiver, which has a frequency ceiling of 6 GHz. The heart of most SDR receivers is the same, with variables being improvements on oscillator stability, filtering, and overall frequency coverage. SDR Console is a free, although donations are appropriate, download from sdr-radio.com. A strong word of caution is needed. Ensure that you are downloading the software directly from SDR-radio. Ads may appear with big radio buttons, but these will take you to something called PC App Store. You absolutely do not want to continue with them. If you make that mistake, it can be a serious challenge to rid yourself of their application, for which they demand $10 per month. Once configured, you can have up to 24 simultaneous receivers, multiple instances engaged, all from just one SDR receiver. This is made possible by some rather cleverly written code, along with the high processor speeds we find in common use today. Current limitations in the software allow for a front-end bandwidth maximum of 6 MHz. If you need more than that or want to receive signals in both the VHF and UHF airbands, then a second SDR receiver may be in order. While you do not need to invest much in the way of receiver hardware or software, I will strongly suggest getting a laptop that possesses a high clock speed for this purpose, with a generous amount of memory and as large a screen as possible. Combining the essential displays of 24 receiver screens requires some physical space, especially if you want to be able to read the information at a quick glance. You may also find a laptop that allows the screen to bend back enough to be flat with a touch screen. This can provide you with features similar to a tablet, though with more robust features and performance. Consider your needs and desires up front, including how many simultaneous receivers you want to have in play at an air show or other event. Now that we have addressed the visual component of this setup, we need to also address the ways of mixing the audio. With a totally hardware-based receiving solution, an active or passive audio mixer is used. One popular option for the latter is the STD150 Passive Audio Combiner, no controls, which can be purchased from MarkerTech, a quite popular purveyor of items for video and audio production professionals. Pursuing the path of multiple receivers with a singular SDR receiver does not allow us to bring out separate audio lines for each frequency channel that has been selected. Thus, we need another software solution. Enter the VB Audio Virtual Audio Cable Software, available from vb-audio.com. This is not freeware. However, the single license price is only $30, which in my opinion is a bargain. The software allows you to assign the audio output of each receiver window to an audio line. Mixing these lines provides you with the final audio output stream from your computer. In my video editing days, whenever we had an audio track that was of a lower level than desired, the most common fix was to duplicate the track. This gave a 3 dB rise in level. When you have a group of receivers connected through virtual audio cables, any noise from each receiver output will add to the level of the final audio. Thus, you should use the controls within the SDR console software to reduce gain, so that the noise level is as close to zero as possible. This substantially improves the signal-to-noise ratio. A nice squelch setting can be assistive as well, but given the way I use my HF amateur radio gear, I prefer to set the audio to a comfortable level, then reduce the RF gain for the best signal-to-noise ratio, making my reception experience the most pleasant. I do not suggest adding in preamplifiers or increasing gain, which will just increase your noise level and be unpleasant. I have now stated this two ways to emphasize its importance. While I pose this SDR-driven solution as being useful for air shows, it could also be of some utility if you live or work near a large commercial airport. Being able to listen in to the air traffic as well as that on the ground, plus support operations, without the concern of missing something, is another scenario where this sort of monitoring solution is viable and desirable. With a good location, more sensitive SDR receiver, and improved antenna system, you might be able to receive communications from several airports and aircraft passing through. If your local terrain allows for this, it could be fun to experiment and see how far your reach can be. Thank you for joining us for Hobby Radio, read by Keith.
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3: 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Today, I'll be reading from the Sports Illustrated and the USA Today Sports Weekly, and we'll begin with, in Sports Illustrated, Simply Sublime, Ilya Malinin, figure skater, and this is by Stephanie Epstein. A two-time world champion who has gone undefeated for two-plus years, the history-making 21-year-old is redefining the limits of his sport, perfecting nearly impossible skills no one else can complete, and paving his way towards the Olympic gold. Ilya Malinin doesn't quite understand the question. How has the pressure he feels changed as he has gone from incredible to inevitable, from wunderkind to world champion? He ponders for a bit. I just feel a lot more confident when I step on the ice, he says eventually, and I think that comes with practice and training. I'm able to go out there under pressure and really just give it my all. Malinin, 21, sees the added expectations as a natural result of his performance. He can't even conceptualize the idea that they might be a burden. He was like that long before he became figure skating's Simone Biles, a sui generis athlete whose technical ability is so far above that of his competitors that barring a devastating mistake or injury, he is guaranteed to win. Even as a grade schooler competing in his first events after picking up the sport of his Olympian parents at age 7, he struggled to understand why other kids were so anxious before they skated. Didn't they feel the freedom on the ice that has attracted him to the pursuit? I work with so many skaters, says his agent, Ari Zakarian, high-quality Olympic champions, world champions, and I've been there for more than 30 years, and Ilya is exceptional. I've never seen anyone like him. He's incredible. His mind is completely different. He's not like a new generation. He's like a future generation from space. Malinin has not lost a competition since November 2023, when he finished second in the Grand Prix de France. Since then, his wins include two straight U.S. and world championships. In a sport in which the margin is often fractions of a point, Malinin opened this season by crushing the field by 20.74 points at the Challenger Series Lombardia Trophy, despite wobbling a few times and ditching his quadruple axel. A month later, he won the Grand Prix de France by more than 40.05 points, then explained he was coming to terms with not being at my best shape so early on. 2 weeks later, when he broke his own free skate world record at Skate Canada, in a performance that included the first time an athlete has cleanly landed 5 different quad jumps in a single program, Malinin all but shrugged. It wasn't perfect, and there's always more to add to the program, he said. So I know that hopefully that record can be even higher. In early December, at the Grand Prix final in Nagoya, Japan, Malinin beat his own free skate record by almost 10 points, en route to a gold medal finish, becoming the first skater to cleanly land 7 quad jumps in a single program. And he did it all despite an injury that he says threatened to keep him out of the Grand Prix season altogether, although he declines to elaborate on what that was. I don't want to be too specific, he says. My legs weren't feeling the way I want them to. There is, of course, no defense in figure skating. His opponents can't do anything with information about his condition. But there might be some gamesmanship. I usually just don't like saying what I'm dealing with most of the time, he says, especially this season. Anyone who has followed figure skating, even loosely, has a sense of what Malinin is dealing with. 4 years after missing the Beijing Olympic team in a controversial decision, he is the favorite for gold at the 2026 Games by kilometers. As his top competitors attempt 3 or 4 quadruple jumps per program, the self-styled quad god regularly nails 6 and is aiming for 7 in Milan Cortina. He debuted his quad axle more than 3 years ago at 17. He is still the only person in history to have completed it. I'm so honored that we were here in the building, 2-time Olympian Johnny Weir said on the broadcast the second time Malinin did it. It's like seeing the moon landing. When he won his 2nd straight world title in March, he collapsed, not in joy at the accomplishment, but in frustration that he missed his 5th of 7 attempted quads. That he hit the quad axle did not even merit mention by this point. It wasn't the skate I would have liked, he lamented afterward, gold medal dangling from his neck. Winning is no longer enough. He expects to make history every time he takes the ice. In some ways, it's too simplistic. Talented kid fails to make the 2022 Olympic team, redoubles his efforts to achieve revenge and prove everyone wrong, becomes best in the world. Well, yeah, he says, I wouldn't say out of pure revenge. I would say it was more kind of like, okay, let me change the world of skating. After that, I did the first quad-quad combination on social media, then landed the first quad axle, then started breaking all of these records. That's where the whole quad god origin story started. 2 months before the selection committee left him home, he was already expecting to be excluded. He was 17 years old, only 2 years into his junior skating career, and because he had missed the 2021 U.S. Championships with an injury, and the pandemic had canceled his junior Grand Prix season and junior World Championships that year, his resume was thin. On the eve of the 2022 U.S. Championships, from which the Beijing Olympic team would be named, Malinin was seen as the future of U.S. men's figure skating, but the distant future. When he aced his 4 quad free skate and finished 2nd, perhaps no one was more shocked than he was. I definitely wasn't expecting to skate this good, he said afterward. Even though I've been training for this moment, I was really surprised on how easy things came. The performance meant that he was eligible to be considered for the 3-man U.S. Olympic team, along with 6-time national champion Nathan Chen, who had won the event, Vincent Zhao, who placed 3rd, and Jason Brown, who finished 4th. Malinin clearly exhibited the most potential, But Zhao and Brown were both former U.S. medalists and Olympic veterans. Suddenly, everyone around Malinin was talking about his high-scoring ceiling, how he might have a chance to win a medal for the U.S. if the committee focused on peak performance rather than overall body of work. They said they can send a person just to get that experience for next time if they see the potential, Malinin recalls. But then, of course, they didn't add me to the team. So Malinin returned to his life as a junior at George C. Marshall High School in Falls Church, Virginia, attending classes in the morning and practicing for 4 hours in the afternoon. Like everyone else, he watched from home as the U.S. took silver in the team event. Team USA was eventually elevated to gold after a 2024 ruling on a Republic of China doping violation. Malinin watched as Chen dominated to win the men's competition, while Zhao tested positive for COVID-19 and withdrew, and Brown finished sixth. And he watched as Japanese skating legend and defending two-time men's singles champ Yuzuru Hanyu set out on his main mission at the 2022 Games to land the quad axel, only to try it and tumble to the ice. Through it all, Malinin tried not to picture himself in Beijing. Instead, he pictured himself in Milan. As he tinkers with his free skate, there is one element Malinin always includes, a backflip. The move was previously banned and only became legal in 2024. He grew up preferring soccer to figure skating, even though his parents, Tatiana Malinina and Roman Skorsikov, both competed in the sport at the Olympic level for Uzbekistan. Malinina and Skornikov gave their son the masculine version of his mother's surname because they feared his father's was too difficult for Americans to pronounce. As it turns out, they struggle with Malunin too. Just wait until he learns a triple jump. Malinina's father, Russian figure skating coach Valery Malinin, told them, "Then you won't be able to tear him away." As expected, the boy found his way into the family business. But since he follows the rest of the sports world, he understands that one obstacle to his breakthrough among casual fans is that they have never tried to do what he does. Just about everyone has shot a basketball, or kicked a soccer ball, or hit a baseball, so we understand how much better the pros are. But not many people who tune into NBC every 4 years for figure skating can explain the difference between a lutz and a loop, let alone execute either one. A backflip, though, I'm sure they understand it, Malinin says. But to do it on the ice in skates at the end of a program after 4 minutes, when you're so tired, exhausted, that's something that they can relate to. Well, maybe that's generous. But in fairness, even most other Olympic figure skaters cannot really relate to the level of difficulty Malinin embraces as a matter of course. Despite his bloodline, the 5'9" Malinin doesn't look as if he were built in a lab to excel at figure skating. His long limbs help him achieve incredible height on jumps, but that also means he has more mass to pull in and control to achieve a tight rotation. Indeed, Hanyu, who came closest to the quad axel before Malinin pulled it off, had at 5'8", almost the opposite physique, long torso, short legs. But Malinin combines power and stamina in a way no one else in the sport can reach. Each quad jump is impressive on its own, especially the axle, whose forward takeoff means it really amounts to 4.5 revolutions in less than a second. But what really astonishes the people around him is his ability to stack them. With that many quads, it's hard to deliver the kind of program that looks like art, says Malinin's choreographer, Shaylin Bourne. The energy it takes to do those jumps is very difficult, or is very different than someone, let's say, that's doing one quad and the rest are triples. You can really explore and push the artistic score because you have the energy, but he's really pushing himself to have both. As much as difficult jumps are admired in figure skating, the fact remains that the sport is all about a balance between athleticism and artistry. And, unfairly, a skater who is so good at one is often bound to be shortchanged in the other. Malinin has heard the criticism that it's impossible for him to do 7 quads in a row in one program and be a complete skater. I think, obviously, absolutely you can, he says. I think we have put everything at an even playing field, so that people are trying quads and they're getting rewarded for those. But the people that do quads and also skate beautifully and put their heart and soul into their performance also get a bonus from that. He says what he focuses on now in training is not just achieving the jumps, but executing them so that they seem effortless. That training regimen, says Zakarian, is unremarkable. Malinin warms up, and then he skates. He does not do yoga or run marathons or lift heavy. He's doing less off the ice than anybody else, says Zakarian. There's no artificial intelligence or voodoo or magic tricks. He just works hard. The quad god wants to do quads so smoothly that the judges barely realize he's doing them. That goal may not seem realistic. Most of Malinin's don't until he pulls them off. His father, who along with his mother coaches him, will sometimes hear Bourne and Malinin discussing a particular plan, an especially quick piece of footwork, for example, and scoff, "No." Skorniakov will say, "He can't do that. It's just not possible." "Yes, I can," Malinin will bleat indignantly, and then he will. Bourne suspects there might be a bit of reverse psychology at play. Malinin's team does not employ a mental skills coach, Zakarian says, because he's his best psychologist. Now a part-time student at George Mason, which he chose to stay close to home, and his nearby training rink in Reston, Virginia, Malinin has expressed interest in studying civil engineering. He has combined confidence and perfectionism since childhood, refusing to come inside until he drained his layups exactly the way he wanted to. That mentality allows him to stretch the concept of what is possible on the ice. Bourne can't count the number of times she has arrived at the rink to find Malinin waiting for her, skates laced, beaming, ready to go. Even things that look life-threatening to me, that I wouldn't even attempt, he'll do, says Bourne. There's no limit, really, with him. For, as intense as his programs are, Malinin remains loose, while other skaters lock in at events, pretending other skaters do not exist, refusing casual conversation, he makes small talk and cheers for his opponents. Zakarian recalls the 2023 Grand Prix final in Beijing, when Malinin's skating last, watched each of his competitors nail their short program. Malinin had not planned to deploy his quadruple axel at that point, but he knew he needed it to set himself apart. He barely seemed to register the stakes. He simply executed the first quad axle ever landed in a short program. The computerized scoring system did not initially recognize it as possible. During the free skate, he added a quad loop to become the first skater to land every kind of quadruple jump. Malinin is most focused on the future. He is already working on quintuple jumps, which he thinks he might try to show off after the Olympics. He also wants to grow his sport. The backflip is just part of his efforts to engage American fans. In Russia or Japan, Olympic-level figure skaters are mobbed everywhere they go. In the U.S., Malinin largely escapes notice, so he tries to hype up the crowd during warm-ups. His short program features The Last Crown, a song from the Prince of Persia video game soundtrack, and he added his own spoken word element to his free skate music. He wants figure skating to adopt the ways of major sports leagues. Malinin has watched countless athletes enter arenas wearing high fashion. He imagines a world in which skaters stroll into the rink decked in designer clothes. Part of skating is you have to be authentic. You have to be creative. You have to be interesting, he says. So that's something that I think fashion works really well with. In the meantime, he puts together outfits himself, a combination of expensive pieces and thrift store finds, streetwear and tailored suiting separates. Malinin also sells Quad God merchandise at events and is working on his own fashion line. He sees these efforts as different means of expressing who he is, just like skating. When we're making the program, it's a blast because we are enjoying it. And without the kind of monitoring of, oh, it's the Olympics, says Bourne, will we impress this judge? No, we throw that away. Are we enjoying this? Is this what you want to say? Keeping it about what it should be about, his journey, not anyone else's. And in the end, she thinks that's the secret to Malinin's ability to manage the pressure. It's not just about his technical ability, or his artistic work, or even his unshakable confidence. It's both more and less complicated than that. The downside of being so far ahead of your opponents is that you're not really competing with anyone else. The upside is that you're only competing with yourself. Next article is Golden Girl Returns. After a casual ski trip reignited her passion for skating, Alyssa Liu is back with a refreshed outlook. Finally, Alyssa Liu is in charge of the direction her life is taking. Not just in figure skating, to which the erstwhile prodigy returned 2 years after announcing her retirement in April 2022 to win six of her first 12 events, including the 2025 World Championships last March and the 25 Grand Prix final in December. Not just in her programs, where she has taken on a greater role in selecting her costumes, her choreography, and her music, and not even just in her off-ice future, where she is studying psychology at UCLA. No, literally, at 20, Liu now has a driver's license. I really have so much control over my life, she gushes. I can just go wherever I want, and I'm not on, like, my dad's schedule. Before, he would drive me to the rink, pick me up. I was more on his timing. Now, I'm on my own. So far, her timing is just about perfect. Her decision to retire at 16, 2 months after finishing sixth in her Olympic debut in Beijing, and just a few weeks after winning bronze at the 2022 World Championships, seemed abrupt to many onlookers. They only saw the girl had become who had become at 12 the youngest skater to land a triple axel, at 13 the youngest U.S. national champion ever, and at 14 the first American woman to land a quadruple jump. But Liu saw the girl who started skating at age 5, trudged to practice, and followed a schedule that other people had set for her, all to compete in a sport in fulfillment of other people's dreams. And the last 2 years had come amid a pandemic, leaving the extroverted Liu, already fighting through homeschooling to accommodate skating, with almost no real-life interactions. She felt trapped. She could only see one way out. She loved life after skating, visiting Los Angeles cafes with friends who didn't know how to pronounce Saucho, dabbling in volleyball and tennis, hiking to the base camp of Mount Everest. But one day in early 2024, she went skiing with those friends and felt the first rush of adrenaline since putting away her skates. Then she took a trip to a rink. She realized that at some point in the intervening 2 years, she had lost her skates. Eventually, they turned up. She tried a double axel and landed it. Her brain started to whir. She called her old coach, Philip DeGuglielmo, to tell him she was ready to stage a comeback. "Why would you do this to yourself?" he scoffed. After 2 hours of negotiation and a bottle of California Red for DeGuglielmo, he got on board. For most women, figure skating becomes harder as they age and their bodies develop. The last four Olympic women's champions were 17 years old on average, but Liu has performed better at 19 and 20 than she did at 15 and 16, which she attributes in part to her maturity, the maturity her age has brought her, and in part to the break she took. "I don't think I wanted to do any competition before," she mused during the 2025 Worlds. She added, "Besides not wanting to do it, I definitely wasn't ready for competitions ever, in my opinion." Now she sees the sport differently. Sometimes she barely sees it as a sport at all. She likes to perform, and she has put herself in a position where she gets to perform for a lot of people. Where's the downside? "I would love to do a clean program where my choreography looks good from start to end. Fast spins and no mishaps, because I want to be fully proud of my performance," she says. "And how I rate that is, would I post my full performance on Instagram? If I wouldn't, oh, probably not that good. Or, things could be better. I'm pretty picky with myself. But I wouldn't necessarily say I'm nervous, because one thing about me is I really don't have any anxiety. Like I have none in my normal life. On ice, nothing. In order for me to be anxious about something, it would have to mean I'm really counting on it or depending on it. And I'm not really depending on skating. Of course, there's meaning, but I find the meaning in the art, and there's no way to go wrong with that. Even mistakes in art can still be beautiful, and it's still a story, and I can appreciate that. Let's say I'm at the Olympics and I mess up a few jumps or something, and I just totally do bad. No medal, bottom placement, I don't know. That just doesn't seem like a horrible situation. I'd still be okay with that. Because if it were a movie, I'd still watch that movie. There's other things I have in my life, and there's also always another chance for you to perform better. I guess the worst part about that would be people seeing me do bad and then not seeing how a good program looks. But I could always record myself doing a good program with cool videography and post it. Most of her competitors are probably not looking at the Olympics this way. The majority of coaches and fans are likely not either. But after walking away and then coming back, Liu understands now those people are passengers on her journey. She is driving. Continuing on the ice, this is Gold Way. In a New York Times opinion piece in August, Canadian writer Stephen Marsh wrote, "Canada is living through an era of acute, sustained, profound, and abiding rage. The source is President Trump. The object is the United States. The month before, he launched an 8-part podcast series on Canada's freshly fraught relationship with what had been its forever friendly neighbor, the United States. The name of the podcast series? Gloves Off. Hockey term, of course. Once arm in arm, the two countries now are squaring off politically, economically, and on the ice. The modern version of their hockey rivalry was spiced up last February when a U.S.-Canada game in the Four Nations Face-Off, a new international tournament featuring NHL standouts, turned into fight night. The home crowd in Montreal booed the Star-Spangled Banner, setting a pugnacious tone, and thereafter the gloves were indeed off. Brothers Matthew and Brady Tkachuk of the U.S. were the fire starters. Matthew, a winger for the Panthers, skated up to Canadian and Lightning forward Brandon Hagel before the opening faceoff and asked him to fight. Hagel obliged as soon as the game started. After the first bout ended, let's call it a draw, Brady, a winger for the Senators, fought Panthers forward Sam Bennett. 6 seconds after the restart, American J.T. Miller, a Rangers forward, topped it off by brawling with Blues defenseman Colton Parayko. The three fights took place in the first 9 seconds of play. An eruption of violence rarely seen in international hockey, with a roaring crowd in the Bell Center, ratcheting up the intensity. The U.S. backed up its feistiness by winning that game 3-1, but lost a more peaceful Four Nations final 5 days later to the Canadians in Boston. The next international hockey tournament is the big one, the 2026 Winter Games in Milan Cortina. NHL players will compete in the Olympics for the first time in 12 years. Fighting is strictly prohibited in Olympic hockey and results in ejection. Away from the rink, a tense political climate still simmers, elbows up. Four Nations was a great little appetizer, Matthew Tkachuk says. The main course is up next. I think it's going to be even more intense. The brothers insist that the Tkachuk versus Canucks fisticuffs were not a reflection of the political zeitgeist, just a hockey decision that was made shortly before taking the ice. "I'm sorry, I don't talk politics," Matthew says. "I just play hockey. We were just thinking, how are we going to go into this away rink, the most hostile environment a lot of us have ever been in, and kind of flip the script?" This riveting hockey showdown played out shortly after Donald Trump won re-election, announced a 25% tariff on all Canadian goods in February, and began airing an all-out-of-nowhere interest in annexing Canada to become our 51st state. The aggrieved country responded in kind, applying a reciprocal tariff on American imports. This rise in tensions has been significant enough north of the world's longest undefended border that it has affected the leadership of the country. Prime Minister Mark Carney's election win last April was owed largely to a tough sovereignty-focused stance against potential American encroachment. Pew Research from July indicates that Canadians see the U.S. as both the country's greatest ally

0: This service is intended solely for individuals who cannot read conventional print due to a disability. Ineligible listeners risk infringing on copyright laws, and KPBS Radio Reading Service is not responsible for any violations that may occur. Our service may not be redistributed without our written consent. If you agree to these conditions, please continue listening.
1: Build the distrust or further inflame it. On the morning of August 3rd, hundreds of cyclists gathered at City Pier in Port Angeles, Washington. The ruggedly beautiful Olympic Peninsula is where the mountains meet the sea, as Port Angeles likes to say. The cyclists embarked on an annual Ride the Hurricane, a steep 40-mile climb up and down Hurricane Ridge in Olympic National Park. Afterward, they gathered on the pier to eat chili, drink beer, and rehash the ride. The context around the event hinted at a missing element. Canadian maple leaf flags flapped next to the stars and stripes on several buildings. A sign on the way into downtown read, "We welcome our Canadian friends." The message was clear. No hard feelings here. Please come visit. The Strait of Juan de Fuca separates the two countries, with the U.S.-based MV Coho ferry carrying cars and pedestrians on a 90-minute trip between Victoria and Port Angeles. There is not as much southbound traffic as there once was. "We're definitely seeing a reduction of visits from Canada," says Port Angeles Mayor Kate Dexter, who cites a roughly 15% decline in business from Canadians. Lynette Brayard, who coordinates public relations for Visit Port Angeles, says traffic to that tourism-based website plummeted almost 100% when Trump retook office in January. But she says there have been signs of a warming trend in recent months. The three-day Port Angeles Dungeness Crab Festival in October saw an uptick in Canadian participation from earlier in 2025, for example. But things are still not what they were before the 2024 presidential election. The Canadians are basically saying, "It's not you guys, it's your president, and we're not going to support this or stand for this," Brayard says. On July 2nd, in between Canada Day and Independence Day, the mayors of International Falls, Minnesota, and Fort Frances, Ontario, got together on the northern side of the border that runs between the two towns. A barbecue was held at the Fort Frances Civic Center, with citizens from both communities attending. City, state, province, and national flags were raised. A proclamation of friendship was read. "With all the political stuff going on, we wanted to formally recognize, in writing, our friendship," Fort Frances Mayor Andrew Halika says. "We wanted to make sure there was no dispute. Our communities are so intertwined." Fort Frances residents get gas and groceries and eat meals on the U.S. side. International Falls residents visit the Walmart in Fort Frances and the snowmobile dealership. The two high schools play against each other in several sports, with the rivalry sharpest when the International Falls Broncos face the Fort Frances Muskies in hockey. "We depend on each other greatly," says International Falls Mayor Drake Dill, "but there's certainly been some changes." The standard assumption in the U.S. is that Canadians are too laid back to annoy. The standard assumption in Canada is that the Americans are nuts but trustworthy. Both are up for revision. "The U.S. has always been Canada's favorite TV show," says Toronto Star columnist Bruce Arthur. "We consume American culture to a degree most other countries don't." The current situation

Election has been a shock to our system. There's genuine worry about the people in power. It's incredibly serious. Matthew and Brady Tkachuk weren't just the sons of a hockey great. Keith Tkachuk ranks among the U.S.'s foremost Olympians, having competed in four Winter Games between 1992 and 2006. He was on a silver medal-winning squad in Salt Lake City in 2002, but primarily was part of U.S. teams that were a cut below Canada and others internationally. The boys were young when Keith was playing in the games, but they saw enough to catch the spirit. They imagined themselves scoring the gold medal-winning goal playing with mini-sticks in the family home. He's got incredible stories from playing on U.S. soil in Salt Lake City, Matthew says of his dad. I've had two dreams in my professional life, win a Stanley Cup and win an Olympic gold medal. I've got the first. The NHL pulled the plug on Olympic participation in 2018 and 2022, stalling the younger Tkachuk's vision. With Matthew now 28 and Brady 26, they're in the prime of their careers as part of a vastly improved U.S. program. Pushing Canada's loaded team into overtime in the Four Nations final, 5 days after the brawl in Montreal, set the stage for Italy. It's been a dream come true to be able to represent my country, Brady says. It's an honor. Four Nations was probably my favorite hockey memory. It was just best on best, first time in 8 years, and to be one shot away from being the best country, it's something that's given us a ton of motivation. In Milan, there will be ample competition from other nations, but North America will be undoubtedly fixated on a Four Nations rematch, with Olympic medals and bragging rights on the line. Being American and playing for our country, we'll do absolutely whatever it takes, Matthew says. I think the country is going to be really proud of how we represent them. For Canada, reclaiming Olympic men's hockey gold for the first time since 2014 is non-negotiable. It's the nation's sport, and there is no acceptable excuse for not winning. The Four Nations is a made-up event, Arthur says, but it mattered a lot that we won. We booed your anthem as pure an expression of our feeling for the U.S. as it can get. March says he believes Connor McDavid will be commemorated on a postage stamp for scoring the overtime winner in Four Nations final, which eerily echoed Sidney Crosby's golden goal for Canada against the U.S. in the 2010 Olympics. The tension of last winter might not be replicable this time around, especially in Italy. An Olympic venue applies indirect heat, not the blast furnaces of crowds in Montreal and Boston, but Olympic gold medals are forever. No country has won more than Canada's 9, and this one might mean more than any of the others. We're truly living in an effed-up world if the result of a hockey game has historical experience, says March. But the stakes for this one are jacked up right to the brim. And now we'll switch over to the USA Today Sports Weekly. The February 11th to 17th, 2026, copyright, and it's leading off. Seattle's Dark Side cements place among best defenses ever, by Jarrett Bell of the USA Today. Go ahead, say it again. Defense wins championships. The Seattle Seahawks lived up to the mantra in Super Bowl 60 with a smashing performance that left little doubt about their status as a special unit.
Sure, the New England Patriots rallied in the fourth quarter to finally get on the scoreboard, and Seahawks running back Kenneth Walker III nabbed MVP honors in tallying 161 yards from scrimmage, including 135 on the ground. But the way it went down at Levi's Stadium in the 29-13 verdict was undeniably all about Seattle's defense, aka the dark side. How fitting Mike McDonald got his big shot to become Seahawks coach in 2024 because of his prowess as a defensive whiz. Look at him now. His Seahawks defense, which allowed the fewest points in the NFL during the regular season, finished the job with one big play after another. It goes back to guys just hunting Derek Hall, the edge rusher who earned the distinction of collecting the first sack of the game, said as the boombox thumped and cigar smoke drifted through the festive winner's locker room. Running and hitting, doing what we do. Obviously, we pressure. A lot of it was just being relentless, and we showed what we can do to the world. Yes, the Seahawks provided so many answers to some essential questions, to wit, how many times would they sack poor Drake May? That would be 6, reflecting all of the heat they constantly put on the Patriots quarterback. And that was just one measure of domination. May was intercepted twice, including a fourth quarter pop-up that Uchenna Nwosu returned 45 yards for a touchdown, and he lost a fumble. There was one twist, though, that the Patriots never seemed to handle. Devin Witherspoon, the star cornerback, caused a whole lot of problems as he blitzed at least 10 times. In addition to a sack and 3 quarterback hits, Witherspoon crashed into May to force Nwosu's pick 6. There was talk about McDonald having spotted a particular weakness in the Patriots' protection, then proceeded to exploit it with Witherspoon, who possesses an uncanny knack for disguising his intent and timing his rush. Witherspoon would not divulge the specifics as he sat in his stall, soaking wet from the championship shower that had taken place. Yet he said of McDonald, "He puts us in position to make plays." And when it comes to harassing quarterbacks, it's rather basic and natural for this unit. I think that's just a general thing that's a weakness on teams, defensive tackle Leonard Williams said, puffing on a victory cigar. If you're able to get to the quarterback, that's one thing. That's one thing that's going to always shut down a team. And quarterbacks are the number one player that gives up the ball, so they cause the most turnovers. So if you can get the quarterbacks to get them the most, a lot of good things are going to happen in our favor. Who was the MVP? Well, that's a crapshoot, in the sense that there were so many candidates. Hall had 2 sacks and forced a fumble. Witherspoon had a sack and forced an interception. Byron Murphy had 2 sacks and a recovery. Walker won the award as he averaged 5 yards per carry. Given the defensive dominance, it almost seemed like the award was destined to go to someone on the defensive unit. You could have given it to Spoon or Julian Love, guys on the defensive line, D. Hall, Byron Murphy II, Leo, Leonard Williams. But you know what? All those guys are happy for K-9. Leslie Frazier, the Seahawks assistant head coach and defensive specialist, told the USA Today Sports, "Nobody has any animosity. They wanted Kenny Walker to get that award. Any chance they'd collapse down the stretch and allow the New England Patriots to rally and make a game of it?
No chance. In fact, for much of the game, the Seahawks flirted with the possibility of becoming the first defense to pitch a shutout in a Super Bowl. Then again, so many Seahawks achieved their own history. Hall talked about winning a championship for the first time at any level, and he's played football since he was 4. Then there's DeMarcus Lawrence, the oldest Seahawks player. Lawrence came over as a free agent during the offseason after 11 seasons with the Dallas Cowboys. He came to win a championship, he declared at several junctures. Now it's done. I told you when the record was 0-0, Lawrence told USA Today Sports as he swigged on a large bottle of champagne. And now that we're here, I ain't got to say it again. Now, with the championship matter settled, Lawrence and his defensive mates can take a spot alongside some of the greatest championship defenses ever. There's the Steel Curtain and Doomsday. No one can forget the 1985 Chicago Bears. Ray Lewis and Lawrence Taylor led the remarkable defenses for the Ravens and Giants, respectively. The Buccaneers had a magnificent defense led by Warren Sapp. And, of course, the Seahawks won their last Super Bowl a dozen years ago with the legend of Boom. Does the dark side rank with those great defenses? I don't know about that, Witherspoon said. I know for this defense, all that matters is that we are the best one this year, with a case closed by a championship. And we'll read What's Next for Seattle Seahawks Ownership by Eric Larson and B.B. Hodges of USA Today. The family resemblance was unmistakable for any Seattle Seahawks or Portland Trailblazers fans, but the name was different. When Jody Allen raised the Lombardi Trophy after the Seahawks' 29-13 domination of the New England Patriots on February 8th, it was reasonable that fans of a certain age flashed back when Jody's brother, longtime Seahawks and Blazer owner and Microsoft co-founder Paul Allen, did the same 12 years ago. Jody Allen, 67, is chair of the Seahawks, which are owned by the Paul G. Allen Trust, the entity to manage the estate of Paul Allen, who died on October 15, 2018, after a battle with non-Hodgkin's lymphoma. Here's what to know about the Allens and ownership of the Super Bowl champion Seattle Seahawks. Who owns the Seahawks? The Seahawks are owned by the Paul G. Allen Trust, the estate of Microsoft co-founder Paul Allen. He bought the Seahawks in 97, according to ESPN, and remained owner until he died in 2018. Allen's sister, Jody, is the trustee and executor. What was Paul Allen's cause of death? Allen died at age of 65 from complications of non-Hodgkin's lymphoma. What was Allen's net worth? Allen had a net worth of $20 billion at the time of his death, according to Celebrity Net Worth. Is Jody Allen selling the Seahawks? Yes, the Seahawks will go up for sale after Super Bowl 60. Sources familiar with the arrangement told ESPN. Jody Allen is following a directive from her brother to eventually sell the Seahawks and donate the proceeds to charity, ESPN reported. How much are the Seahawks worth? The Seahawks are worth $6.7 billion as of August 2025, according to Forbes magazine. And finally, a quick story. Super Bowl MVP. Sunday's win was Dad's first NFL game by Joe Rivera.
A first impression can be a lasting one. Just ask Kenneth Walker's dad. The elder Walker watched his son Kenneth run around, through, and over the New England Patriots defense en route to a Super Bowl MVP in Seattle's 29-13 Super Bowl 60 victory. While Walker's dad is very familiar with his son's talents, it was the first time he got to take in a performance from the running back in person during an NFL game. My dad, he comes out to Seattle all the time to watch games, but he never goes to the game because he don't like crowds, Walker said. This is his first NFL game, and we won a Super Bowl, so it means a lot to me, and I know he's proud of me for real. Walker added that his agent convinced his father to come to the game and that he was even mic'd up for the duration. The running back said he wasn't sure that his dad would be in his in attendance. To his credit, Walker put on a show with 135 yards on 27 carries. Walker gave his dad something to remember for a lifetime. Well, that's all the time we have for today. This has been Matt with Spotlight on Sports. I hope you've enjoyed today's reading from the audio reading service at the Allen County Public Library.

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1: Hello, and welcome to our program. My name is Alan Lai, and I will be reading from the Sporting News here on Sight into Sound Radio. Our first story of today, written by Daniel Chafkin, titled Drew Brees Career Completion Percentage, How the NFL's Most Accurate Quarterback of All Time Stands Apart in the Hall of Fame. The moment Drew Brees retired from the NFL after the 2020 season, it was only a matter of time before he became a Hall of Famer. Brees led the New Orleans Saints to their first Super Bowl victory and led the league in passing many times, producing dynamic numbers at the height of the passing revolution. Along with quarterbacks like Tom Brady, Peyton Manning, and Aaron Rodgers, Brees elevated quarterback play to a new height. For Brees specifically, though, the Saints quarterback was especially known for his accuracy. Brees led the league in completion percentage 6 times in his career and broke records for how accurate he was as a quarterback. Here's a breakdown of how Brees' accuracy helped him build a Hall of Fame career. Drew Brees finished his career with a completion percentage of 67.7% over 20 seasons. He is first among all retired quarterbacks, as players like Chad Pennington, Matt Ryan, Kurt Warner, Peyton Manning, and Tony Romo are right behind him. As quarterbacks have become more accurate, active quarterbacks are hovering around Brees' number. Of the top 12 players on the all-time completion percentage list, 11 are currently active, leaving just Brees as the only retired player. Following the 2025 season, Joe Burrow and Tua Tagovailoa are the only players in the NFL with career completion percentages above Brees' number. Number 1 is Brees at 74.4%. Number 2 is Brees at 74.3%. Number 3 is Tagovailoa at 72.9%. Number 4 is Jared Goff at 72.4%. And tied for 5th is Drew Brees at 72% and Drake May at 72%. Drew Brees set the record for best single-season completion percentage a few times in his career. First, in 2009, Brees tied the record originally set by Ken Anderson in 1982 with a completion percentage of 70.6%. Then, Brees upped his game by breaking the record in both 2011 and 2017 with completion percentages of 71.2% and 72.0%. Finally, in 2018, Brees set the completion percentage record for the third and final time when he produced a 74.4% completion percentage season. While he and others have approached that record in recent years, Brees still holds firm atop the all-time leaderboard. His stats: played for 20 years, 287 games, 67.7% completion, 80,358 passing yards, 571 touchdowns, 243 interceptions, and a passer rating of 98.7. Brees ended his career as one of the best quarterbacks ever, as his completion percentage is the best among retired players. He is also second to just Tom Brady all-time in both passing yards and passing touchdowns, as he is one of just 2 players ever to cross the 80,000-yard mark. In his 20-year career, Brees led the league in passing yards 7 times, completion percentage 6 times, and passing touchdowns 4 times. He also threw 20 interceptions in a season just once. The next article is by Dan Tracy. 5 stats that prove why Larry Fitzgerald is a Hall of Fame wide receiver despite not winning a Super Bowl. Former Arizona Cardinals wide receiver Larry Fitzgerald never quite received the proper send-off at the end of his 17-year NFL career. Not only did Fitzgerald never formally announce his retirement, but he finished his career in empty stadiums in 2020 as the Cardinals teetered to an 8-8 finish. The send-off Fitzgerald deserved is coming. The Cardinals great is eligible for induction into the Pro Football Hall of Fame and stands a strong chance of receiving his ticket to Canton in his first year on the ballot. Here's a look at the stats that will make Fitzgerald a Hall of Famer despite never winning a Super Bowl. 17,492 receiving yards, second all time. Sometimes the best way to define a player's career is the simplest. He did his job, did it well, and did it consistently. Fitzgerald had more receiving yards in his career than any player in NFL history not named Jerry Rice, finishing his 17-year run with 17,492 yards. More than 5 years after his final game, Fitzgerald remains second all-time. Longevity, of course, played a role in Fitzgerald's remarkable career marks. That shouldn't be a knock on him. Not many wide receivers get to play 17 seasons, and plenty of players during his era had more dominant stretches than the best stretch of Fitzgerald's career. Nevertheless, Fitzgerald outlasted just about all of them and continued to serve as a reliable target for the many quarterbacks he played with in Arizona. Whether you want to call him a compiler or not, 17,492 yards is enough for Canton. Fitzgerald never won a Super Bowl, but his playoff run in 2008 was so dominant that his lack of a championship ring should be effectively meaningless. Fitzgerald totaled 546 yards and 7 touchdowns in 4 playoff games that season, hauling in more than 70% of his targets from Kurt Warner and averaging 136.5 yards per game. Even in a Super Bowl 43 loss, Fitzgerald had 7 catches for 127 yards and 2 touchdowns in what would have been an MVP-worthy performance if Santonio Holmes' feet were an inch or two to the right. Fitzgerald racked up more than 100 yards in each of Arizona's 4 playoff games in 2008, and his playoff heroics continued 7 years later when he put up 176 yards in a divisional round win over the Green Bay Packers and set up the game-winning touchdown with a ridiculous overtime catch and run. Fitzgerald was as sure-handed as wide receivers come, even with a franchise that didn't always offer stability at the quarterback position. Perhaps the most fascinating stat from Fitzgerald's career is that he is believed to have recorded more tackles than drops. Drops are a subjective stat without a clear-cut number, but the Cardinals' website attributes 35 drops to Fitzgerald. Meanwhile, Fitzgerald was credited with 41 tackles after Arizona turnovers. Even in difficult offensive situations, that remarkable fact goes to show Fitzgerald did just about all he could for the Cardinals in his long career. Fitzgerald spent his entire career with the Cardinals, which meant quarterback instability was part and parcel of his experience. 17 different quarterbacks started that game for the Cardinals over Fitzgerald's 17 seasons. Here's the full breakdown. Carson Palmer, 60 starts. Kurt Warner, 57. Kyler Murray, 32. Josh McCown, 19. Matt Leinart, 17. Kevin Kolb, 14. Drew Stanton, 13. Josh Rosen, 13. John Skelton, 11. Derek Anderson, 9. Ryan Lindley, 6. Blaine Gabbert, 5. Sam Bradford, 3. Max Hall, 3. Sean King, 2. Brian Hoyer, 1. John Navarre, 1. Carson Palmer and Kurt Warner were the most common Cardinal starters during Fitzgerald's 17 seasons, followed by Kyler Murray, who served as the wide receiver's quarterback for the final two seasons of his career. After that trio, 14 quarterbacks split 117 starts between 2004 and 2020, highlighted by Josh McCown, Josh Rosen, Kevin Kolb, and Sam Bradford. Getting back to longevity, Fitzgerald's availability for the Cardinals should be a feather in his cap when it comes to the Hall of Fame. His 263 games played ranked second all-time among wide receivers, behind only Jerry Rice. Fitzgerald never missed more than three games in any season, and he only missed a grand total of 9 games over 17 years. While injuries can be random, Fitzgerald was on the field so consistently for the Cardinals that there is no doubt he knew how to take care of his body. Between his durability, consistency, playoff dominance, and the kind of production that put him second all-time in receiving yards, Fitzgerald easily secured a gold jacket despite never winning a Super Bowl. Our next story is by Daniel Mader. Oldest MVP winners in NFL history. Where Matthew Stafford would rank compared to Tom Brady, Aaron Rodgers. Typically, football is a young man's game. It's no coincidence that most of the best individual seasons in NFL history, regardless of position, came before a player's 30th birthday. Still, a select few have bucked that trend by winning an MVP at an old NFL age. Primarily, that group is composed of quarterbacks. Not only do passers take home the majority of MVP awards, but they also tend to age better than most offensive players. In the 2025 season, Matthew Stafford became a top MVP candidate for the LA Rams, despite being one of the oldest players in the NFL. Where would Stafford rank among the oldest MVPs ever? Here's a look at the eldest players to win the award. The oldest MVP winner in NFL history shouldn't surprise fans. It's just the hyper-famous quarterback who holds most age-related records, Tom Brady. At age 40, Brady won MVP for the New England Patriots in the 2017 season. He is the only player to win an NFL MVP at 40 or older. Brady remained elite into the twilight of his career with the Tampa Bay Buccaneers, including a runner-up finish in 2021, but his 2017 MVP award was his last. Here's a look at the oldest MVP winners. Tom Brady in 2017 for the Patriots at age 40. Aaron Rodgers in 2021 for the Packers at age 38. Aaron Rodgers in 2020 for the Packers at 37. Peyton Manning in 2013 for the Broncos at 37. Rich Gannon in 2002 for the Raiders at 37. Y.A. Tittle in 1963 for the Giants at age 37. Fran Tarkenton in 1975 for the Vikings at 35. John Brody in 1970 for the 49ers at 35. Joe Montana in 1990 for the 49ers at age 34. Joe Theismann, 1983, the Redskins, age 34. Mark Mosley, 1982, the Redskins, age 34. Earl Morrill, 1968, for the Colts at age 34. Johnny Unitas, 1967, for the Colts at age 34. And Norm Van Brocklin in 1960 for the Eagles at 34. In 2017, despite turning 40 years old, Tom Brady was doing Brady things. He was a 5-time Super Bowl champion by then, but with New England seeking to defend his 2016 title after beating the Atlanta Falcons, the star quarterback was elite. Brady totaled 4,577 passing yards, 32 passing touchdowns, and a 102.8 passer rating in 16 regular season games, leading the Patriots to the AFC's number one seed at 13-3. He led the league in passing yards, passing attempts, and yards per game, and New England went on to lose in the Super Bowl to Philadelphia. Brady beat out Rams running back Todd Gurley for the MVP award and third of his career. Brady received 40% of the MVP votes per Pro Football Reference, while Gurley got 8% and Carson Wentz had 2%. In 2021, a 38-year-old Aaron Rodgers had an outstanding season for the Green Bay Packers, totaling 37 passing touchdowns and just 4 interceptions in 16 regular season games, as well as a 111.9 passer rating, which led the NFL. Rodgers won the 4th MVP of his career, leading the Packers to the NFC's number 1 seed with a 13-3 record. Per Pro Football Reference, Rodgers received 39% of the MVP votes, while Brady finished second with 10% and Cooper Kupp had 1%. The Packers went on to fall to the 49ers in the divisional round of the playoffs. It was back-to-back MVP awards for Rodgers in 2020 and 2021, and he became the oldest player to accomplish that feat. The first leg of MVPs in 2020 included 4,299 passing yards, a career-high 48 touchdowns, and only 5 interceptions for Rodgers. Green Bay went 13-3, earning the top seed in the NFC, although it lost in the NFC Championship game to the Buccaneers. Rodgers dominated MVP voting, taking 88% of the votes per Pro Football Reference. Josh Allen had 8%, while Patrick Mahomes got 2%. Peyton Manning, at 37, was unreal for the Denver Broncos in the 2013 season. His season ended on a sour note, losing to the Legion of Boom Seattle Seahawks in the Super Bowl, but the path there was outstanding. Manning set new NFL single-season records with 5,477 passing yards and 55 touchdowns, leading Denver to a 13-3 record. He also set a single-season record for most games with at least 4 passing touchdowns, totaling 9. He also took home Offensive Player of the Year honors. Manning claimed a dominant 98% of MVP votes in 2013, easily taking home the award per Pro Football Reference. In 2002, Rich Gannon became the then oldest MVP winner in NFL history for the Raiders. He led the NFL in passing yards with 4,689 yards, adding 26 touchdown passes on a league-high 418 completions. Gannon led the Raiders to a Super Bowl appearance that season, although they fell to the Buccaneers. He had 39.6 of the MVP voting share in 2002, per Pro Football Reference, beating out Brett Favre with 31.3% and Steve McNair with 22.9%. Tom Brady was 40 years old when he won his 3rd and final MVP award in the NFL. He became the oldest player to win the award and the only player to win an MVP at 40 years or older. Brady, who had previously won MVPs at ages 30 and 33, famously aged well, even appearing on MVP ballots as he approached 45 in Tampa Bay, but the last time he won was in 2017 for the Patriots. Aaron Rodgers won back-to-back MVP awards at ages 37 and 38 in 2020 and 2021. In 2021, he became the second oldest MVP award winner in NFL history, only behind Brady in 2017. Rodgers was yet another example of a Hall of Fame-level quarterback excelling in his older years, playing nearly mistake-free football for the Packers as one of the best quarterbacks in the league. Matthew Stafford is 37 years old. He will turn 38 on February 7th. However, with the NFL award show coming on February 5th and the entirety of Stafford's 2025 season being played at 37 years old, that's how old he'd be considered among MVP winners. That means, should the Rams quarterback win MVP, he would trail only Brady in 2017 and Rodgers in 2021 as the oldest winners of the award in league history. Our next story is by Matt Sullivan. In it, he calls out that Bengals Joe Flacco calls out NFL for new rules protecting QBs. Quote, "We signed up to get hurt." The Cincinnati Bengals sent four players to the Pro Bowl, with Joe Burrow, Ja'Marr Chase, T. Higgins, and even backup QB Joe Flacco all making the Pro Bowl this season. With the Super Bowl right around the corner, Flacco took to Media Row and hopped on Kevin Clark's podcast, This Is Football. There, he shared an interesting take. Flacco called out the NFL for all of the rule changes to protect players, whether it's cornerbacks or receivers. It was a big rant, and he didn't hold back. "I don't think it should be roughing the passer when they land on us. I don't think being slapped on the head should be roughing the passer," Flacco said. "It needs to get out of the game. It's football. We signed up to play it. We signed up to get concussions. We signed up to get hurt. It is what it is. You might not like that, but that's what we kind of did when we decided to play the game." Flacco's stance on the league's handling of protecting players is a bold one, with the NFL focusing so much on trying to mitigate injuries by implementing these rules. The game is very different for most young players. Even with Burrow, Patrick Mahomes, and Josh Allen, they came into the NFL getting more protection than what Flacco got when he entered the league. Flacco was a one-time Pro Bowler from 2025 and a Super Bowl champion and Super Bowl MVP. He's played in the NFL for 18 years and made his debut in 2008. He's seen plenty of football and has seen the change in the league firsthand. In his NFL career, Flacco has taken 422 sacks, and while he's taken a lot less recently, thanks to his more infrequent play, he was sacked plenty to begin his career. Flacco has taken a beating in his career, and he's not a fan of how players nowadays are being protected too much. While football is an inherently violent sport, and injuries are bound to happen, the league's attempt to cut down on injuries isn't a bad choice from the NFL. Fewer injuries, by penalizing plays that cause those injuries, is a good thing. But for Flacco and likely others, the soft nature of some of these penalties is too much. Flacco was not a fan of how the game is played and officiated today. He's seen both sides of the coin and prefers how it was back in the beginning of his career, and players weren't protected like they are now. A story by Sam Jardin reads, "Lowest scoring Super Bowl ever. Revisiting the 2019 Patriots versus Rams snooze fest." The Super Bowl is the biggest game in all of American sports. The stage is never bigger and the lights are never brighter than when a Lombardi Trophy hangs in the balance. Hundreds of millions of fans from around the world tune in to watch the spectacle, with athletes at the highest level putting it all on the line to win the ultimate prize. That's why it's so disappointing when the game is a total dud. There have been plenty of underwhelming Super Bowls through the years. Some have been blowouts, with one team dominating from start to finish, while others have been low-scoring defensive battles. But only one holds the title of lowest-scoring Super Bowl. The title belongs to Super Bowl 53, which featured the Patriots taking on the Rams in 2019. At Mercedes-Benz Stadium in Atlanta, New England came out on top 13-3 in an ugly defensive battle. Many regard it as the worst Super Bowl of all time in terms of entertainment value, which is saying something considering all the blowouts through the years. Part of what made the game such a letdown was the fact that no one saw it coming. The Rams were magnificent on offense with Sean McVay at the helm, finishing second in the NFL in points scored and total yards. Jared Goff seemed to be hitting his stride at quarterback in his second year as a pro. Brandon Cooks, Robert Woods, a young Cooper Kupp, and former NFL Offensive Player of the Year Todd Gurley provided Goff some serious firepower. On the other side, the Patriots were led by arguably the greatest quarterback in NFL history, Tom Brady. He had plenty of offensive players at his disposal too, including Rob Gronkowski and a rejuvenated Julian Edelman, who was coming off a torn ACL in the previous season. The Patriots received the opening kickoff and drove into Rams territory on their opening possession, but Brady's first pass of the night was tipped and intercepted, giving the Rams a great opportunity to capitalize on the turnover. They couldn't do it, and after a quick punt, the Patriots began driving once again. They got into field goal range, giving kicker Steven Gostkowski a chance to give New England the lead. He missed from 46 yards. Another Rams punt. Brady fumbles to squander another good-looking drive. The first quarter came to a close with the score still 0-0. The second quarter wasn't much better. New England finally got on a board thanks to a Gostkowski field goal, but Goff and the Rams continued to look out of sorts on offense. The half ended with the Patriots leading 3-0. It was the second lowest halftime score in Super Bowl history, behind only a 2-0 tally in Super Bowl IX between the Steelers and Vikings. McVay's vaunted offense managed over 57 yards and 2 first downs in the entire first half. Still, the Rams found themselves down by just 3 points thanks to Brady's uncharacteristic miscues. Maroon 5 did the best they could to energize a sluggish crowd at Mercedes-Benz Stadium in Atlanta during the halftime show, but it didn't seem to have much effect. The second half started with more of the same. The first 4 drives ended with punts, and half of the third quarter went by with no excitement whatsoever. Then, finally, the Rams managed to put a drive together. Catches by Cooks and Woods moved them into Patriots territory, and Greg Zuerlein boomed a 53-yard field goal to tie the game 3-3. That's how the scoreboard looked entering the fourth quarter. For the first time in Super Bowl history, neither team had scored a touchdown in the first 3 quarters. But despite the low score, at least it was a close game, right? Well, Brady had different ideas. He proceeded to lead the Patriots on the longest drive of the game, chewing up clock and marching down the field. When Sony Mitchell capped it off with a 2-yard touchdown run, the Patriots held what seemed like a commanding 10-3 lead heading into the final 7 minutes. Los Angeles got the ball back, and Goff managed to lead his team down to the New England 27. But he threw a crucial interception into the hands of Stephon Gilmore, giving the Patriots a chance to put the game to bed. Despite keeping Brady and company in check most of the game, the Rams' defense couldn't get a stop when it needed one most. The Patriots picked up yards at will on the ground, which led to a 41-yard Gostkowski field goal to stretch the lead to 13-3 with a minute 21 to play. L.A. put up one last desperate effort, but when a Zuerlein field goal attempt sailed wide with 8 seconds left, the game was over. The Patriots were victorious and possibly the most boring Super Bowl ever played. Julian Edelman was named MVP of the game after racking up 10 catches for 141 yards. It was Brady's 6th Lombardi Trophy and his last as a member of the Patriots. The game set several Super Bowl records for the wrong reasons. Fewest touchdowns in the first 3 quarters, both teams, 0. Fewest touchdowns, both teams for the game, 1. Fewest PATs, both teams for the game, 1. Fewest points, first 3 quarters for both teams, 6. Fewest points, both teams for the whole game, 16. We can only hope that those records stand for a long time. 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In a story by Zach Alcatier, he talks about the highest scoring Super Bowl ever, revisiting the 1995 49ers versus Chargers shootout. For all the advancements made in recent years on the offensive side of the ball, not to mention rule changes that favor offenses over defenses, the record for highest scoring Super Bowl is going strong 30 years after it was set. Some games have come close to that mark, most notably the 74-point contest between the Eagles and Patriots in 2018, but the 28-year-old record still belongs to the 49ers and Chargers in 1995. They produced an outstanding 75 points in Super Bowl 29, which saw Steve Young and Jerry Rice blow the doors off San Diego in a record-breaking performance. While San Francisco did the bulk of the work in setting the record, outscoring the Chargers by 23 points in a 49-26 victory, it was a largely meaningless late-game score by San Diego that made the game a record-breaker. That's cold comfort for a franchise that hasn't won an NFL championship since before the Super Bowl even existed. But at least the Chargers know they still have a place in the NFL record books, at least as long as the record still stands. Until then, the Sporting News has everything you need to know about the 1995 Super Bowl and the offensive records the 49ers and Chargers set therein. It was clear from the outset that San Francisco would dominate the game, as the 49ers set the record at the time for fastest scoring play in Super Bowl history, a 44-yard touchdown connection between Young and Rice just a minute and 24 seconds into the game. Less than 4 minutes later, the 49ers became the first team in Super Bowl history to score twice just 5 minutes into the game, with Young's second of six touchdown passes. San Francisco's lead ballooned to 28-10 at halftime, then to 42-10 near the end of the third quarter, spelling doom for the Cinderella Chargers. Despite San Francisco's dominance, it was San Diego that eventually made the 1995 Super Bowl the highest scoring in NFL history. Had quarterback Stan Humphries not completed a 30-yard pass to Tony Martin, which is 2:25 left in the game, the record would have remained with the Super Bowl 27 with 69 points 2 years prior. That touchdown also made Super Bowl 29 the first where both teams scored in every quarter. The scoring plays are as follows. In the first quarter, at the 13:36 mark, Steve Young had a 44-yard pass to Jerry Rice. At 10:05, Young had a 51-yard pass to Ricky Waters. And in a minute and 44, Natrone Means had a 1-yard run. Second quarter, 49ers, Young, 5-yard pass to William Floyd at the 13:02 mark. At 4:44, Young had an 8-yard pass to Waters. At 1:44, Chargers' John Carney with a 31-yard field goal. Third quarter, 49ers, Waters' 9-yard TD run. 3:18, 49ers, Young, 15-yard touchdown to Rice. 3:01, Chargers, Andre Coleman, 98-yard kickoff return with a 2-point conversion successful. The fourth quarter, 13:49, Young, 7-yard pass to Rice. At 2:25, Chargers, Stan Humphries, 30-yard pass to Tony Martin, to Tony Martin with a 2-point conversion successful for a final score of 49-26. The game records, most points scored, 75, 49ers 49, Chargers 26. The most touchdowns, 10. The Chargers had 7, 49ers had 7, Chargers had 3. The most 2-point conversions, 2. Chargers had 2, 49ers had none. Most passing attempts, 93. Chargers had 55, 49ers had 38. And player records, most passing touchdowns, 6 by Steve Young. Most receiving touchdowns, 3 by Jerry Rice. Most scrimmage touchdowns, 3, Jerry Rice and Ricky Waters. most points from scrimmage. The all-purpose yards, 244 by Andre Coleman. An article by Joe Rivera and Billy Hyen explains how overtime format works in football's biggest game. Only two Super Bowls have ever gone to overtime. You might remember both. Somehow, the Patriots forced an extra period despite trailing the Falcons 28-3. And, of course, Tom Brady and New England won. In 2024, the Chiefs and 49ers played in a second OT game, with Kansas City emerging victorious. A Super Bowl has been played since 1967, and only in the 2017 and 2024 iterations was additional time needed to decide the NFL champion. That doesn't mean it couldn't happen again, though, and if it does, you're surely wondering how it works. What are the rules? NFL overtime rules are a bit controversial to begin with, so maybe they're better in the playoffs?

0: This service is intended solely for individuals who cannot read conventional print due to a disability. Ineligible listeners risk infringing on copyright laws, and KPBS Radio Reading Service is not responsible for any violations that may occur. Our service may not be redistributed without our written consent. If you agree to these conditions, please continue listening.
1: To change the rules this offseason, here's how OT works for playoff games, including Super Bowl 58. Following an intermission of no more than 3 minutes after the end of the regular game, an extra period of 15 minutes shall commence. Both teams must have the opportunity to possess the ball at least once during the extra period. Unless the team kicking off to start the overtime period scores a safety on the receiving team's initial possession, in which case the team that kicked off is the winner. After each team has had an opportunity to possess the ball, if one team has more points than its opponent, it is the winner. If the team that has the ball first does not score on its initial possession, or if the score is tied after each team has had a possession, the next team scoring by any method shall be the winner. If the score is still tied at the end of an overtime period, or if the second team's initial possession has not ended, the teams will play another overtime period. Play will continue regardless of how many overtime periods are needed for a winner to be determined. There will be a 2-minute intermission between each overtime period. There will not be a halftime intermission after the second period. The captain who lost the first overtime coin toss will either choose to possess the ball or select which goal his team will defend, unless the team that won the coin toss deferred that choice. Each team gets 3 timeouts and a half. The same timing rules that apply at the end of the second and fourth regulation periods also apply at the end of a second or fourth overtime period. If there is still no winner at the end of a fourth overtime period, there will be another coin toss and play will continue until a winner is declared. The bolded part is the most important thing and the biggest change and difference from the regular season and pre-2022. Regardless of if the team who receives the opening kickoff scores a touchdown, the other team is guaranteed a possession. The game is, however, over if a safety or defensive touchdown, pick six, scoop and score, is scored. So if Team A scores a touchdown on its first overtime drive, then Team B has an opportunity to match. If the game is tied after both teams possess the ball once, then the next score wins. This is how the overtime rules work for regular season games. At the end of regulation, the referee will toss a coin to determine which team will possess the ball first in overtime. The visiting team captain will call the toss. No more than one 10-minute period will follow a 3-minute intermission. Each team must possess or have the opportunity to possess the ball. The exception: if the team that gets the ball first scores a touchdown on the opening possession. Sudden death play. When the game ends on any score, safety, field goal, or touchdown, continues until a winner is determined. Each team gets 2 timeouts. The point after try is not attempted if the game ends on a touchdown. If the score is still tied at the end of the overtime period, the result of the game will be recorded as a tie. There are no instant replay coaches' challenges. All reviews will be initiated by the replay official. A story by Brian Murphy covers the players with the most Super Bowl wins. Tom Brady and Charles Haley top the list of NFL champions with multiple rings. Winning a Super Bowl is no easy task. It's hard enough to reach the NFL's championship game, let alone win the title contest. That is, unless you're Tom Brady, Charles Haley, or perhaps any member of the 49ers and Steelers dynasties. While plenty of football players never leave the game with a ring, there are others who not only have lifted the Lombardi Trophy, but have done so on multiple occasions.

blows the leaderboard of players with the most Super Bowl wins in NFL history, featuring Brady and a number of 49ers and Steelers from their respective legendary championship runs. Number one, Tom Brady, a quarterback, with 7. Number two, Charles Haley, a linebacker, with 5. 3, Marv Fleming, tight end, with 4. Ted Hendricks, linebacker, 4. Terry Bradshaw, quarterback, 4. Franco Harris, fullback, 4. Lynn Swann, wide receiver, 4. John Stallworth, wide receiver, 4. Mel Blount, defensive back, 4. Jack Ham, linebacker, 4. Mike Webster, center, 4. Donnie Shell, defensive back, 4. L.C. Greenwood, defensive end, 4. Rocky Blyer, running back, 4. Jerry Mullins, guard, 4. Larry Brown, tight end, 4. Mike Wagner, defensive end, 4. J.T. Thomas, defensive back, 4. Lauren Toews, linebacker, 4. John Kolb, tackle, 4. Sam Davis, guard, 4. Steve Furness, defensive tackle, 4. Dwight White, defensive end, 4. Randy Grossman, tight end, 4. Joe Green, defensive end, 4. Ronnie Lott, cornerback and safety, with 4. Joe Montana, quarterback, with 4. Keen Turner, linebacker, with 4. Mike Wilson, wide receiver, with 4. Eric Wright, quarterback, cornerback, with 4. Matt Millen, linebacker, with 4. Jesse Sapolu, offensive line, with 4. Bill Romanowski, linebacker, with 4. Adam Vinatieri, kicker, with 4. Rob Gronkowski, tight end, with 4. Joe Thuney, offensive guard, with 4. Brady won a total of 7 Super Bowls during his NFL career, 6 with the Patriots and 1 with the Buccaneers. His first one came during the 2001 season when he overtook Drew Bledsoe as the starting quarterback of the team. In his first year as QB1, Brady led the Patriots to a Super Bowl 36 showdown against the Rams. Brady and company bested the greatest show on turf to claim not only his first ring, but the first Lombardi Trophy in Patriots franchise history. Brady then went back-to-back in 2003 and 2004 by defeating the Eagles and Panthers, respectively, in Super Bowls 38 and 39. After losing to the Giants in Super Bowls 42 and 46, the QB got back to the top of the NFL mountain in 2015 with the Super Bowl 49 win over the Seahawks. In 2016, Brady helped lead the infamous 28-3 comeback against the Falcons, earning his 5th Super Bowl ring with a stunning overtime victory in Super Bowl 51. New England lost the championship the following year to Philadelphia, but the team secured Brady's 6th ring in 2018 with a Super Bowl 53 victory over Los Angeles. Brady's last championship was his only one wearing a non-Patriots uniform. The legendary quarterback left New England after the 2019 season and signed with Tampa Bay. In his first season as quarterback for the Buccaneers, he helped the franchise win Super Bowl 55 over Patrick Mahomes and the Chiefs, bringing Tampa Bay its 2nd championship. Charles Haley has 5. Before Brady, the record for most Super Bowls won was held by Charles Haley, a linebacker who played for the 49ers and Cowboys. The Hall of Famer won 5 rings in his 13 years in the NFL. Haley's first 2 championships came as a starting linebacker for San Francisco. In the mid to late 1980s, he was drafted in 1986, joining a dominant squad that had already won 2 Super Bowls with Joe Montana at the helm of the offense. Haley was the sack leader of the squads that won Super Bowl 23 and 24, with the 49ers defeating the Bengals and Broncos, respectively. 1992, he was traded to the Cowboys,
where he shifted to defensive end. Haiti is viewed as one of the vital pieces for Dallas to become Super Bowl contenders, helping the Cowboys immediately go back-to-back against the Bills in Super Bowl 27 and 28. And then he added a third with a win in Super Bowl 30 against the Steelers. Marv Fleming has four. The first player to ever win four Super Bowls was Marv Fleming. The tight end won two championships with the Packers and then two more with the Dolphins. Fleming played in the first ever Super Bowls, assisting Green Bay in its victories over Kansas City and Oakland in Super Bowl I and Super Bowl II. After seven seasons with the Packers, he signed with the Dolphins in free agency in 1970. Soon after, he claimed two more rings when Miami went back-to-back with wins in Super Bowl VII and VIII against the Redskins and Vikings, respectively. Ted Hendricks, four. Ted Hendricks also claimed four Super Bowls during his NFL career, winning one with the Baltimore Colts and three with the Raiders. The linebacker, nicknamed the Mad Stork, earned his first ring in 1971, winning Super Bowl V with the Colts. Hendricks later joined the Raiders in 1975 and was a crucial part in Oakland emerging victorious in Super Bowls 11, 15, and 18. Terry Bradshaw, Franco Harris, and Joe Green have four. The Steelers' dynasty in the 1970s resulted in a multitude of players earning four Super Bowl rings. Led by QB Terry Bradshaw, fullback Franco Harris, defensive tackle Mean Joe Green, wide receiver Lynn Swann, and cornerback Mel Blount, Pittsburgh won Super Bowl 9, 10, 13, and 14, bringing a quartet of championships to the Steel City. In total, 22 players were on all four Super Bowl-winning squads who were coached by the great Chuck Knoll. Here's the full list. Terry Bradshaw, quarterback. Franco Harris, fullback. Lynn Swann, wide receiver. John Stallworth, wide receiver. Mel Blount, defensive back. Jack Hamm, linebacker. Donnie Shell, defensive back. L.C. Greenwood, defensive end. Rocky Blyer, running back. Jerry Mullins, guard. Larry Brown, tight end. Mike Wagner, defensive end. J.T. Thomas, defensive back. Lauren Toews, linebacker. John Kolb, tackle. Sam Davis, guard. Steve Furness, defensive tackle. Dwight White, defensive end. Randy Grossman, tight end. Joe Green, defensive tackle. Joe Montana and Ronnie Lott have four. Like the Steelers, the 49ers dynasty in the 1980s that won four Super Bowl rings also had core pieces that were a part of all four victories. That included Hall of Famers and quarterback Joe Montana and safety Ronnie Lott. San Francisco won it all in Super Bowls 16, 19, 23, and 24, defeating Cincinnati twice, Miami, and Denver in those games. Five players were a part of all four championship crews that brought the Lombardi Trophy to the Bay Area. Ronnie Lott, safety. Joe Montana, quarterback. Keena Turner, linebacker. Mike Wilson, wide receiver. Eric Wright, cornerback. Matt Millen has four. Matt Millen is the only player so far in NFL history to win Super Bowls with three different teams. The linebacker first secured two Super Bowl rings with the Raiders, winning Super Bowls 15 and 18 in Oakland against Philadelphia and Washington. He then went to San Francisco, where he won Super Bowl 24 with the 49ers, and then to Washington, where he was on the team that won Super Bowl 26. How about Jesse Sapolu? He's got four. Jesse Sapolu earned all four Super Bowl wins as a member of the 49ers, but the offensive lineman was a late arrival to the dynasty. While the five listed above first won in 1981, Sapolu wasn't with the team until 1983, so Super Bowl 14 was his first championship. Sapolu was on Montana's line as well,
for wins in Super Bowl 23 and 24. By the time Super Bowl 29 rolled around, Montana, Lott, Turner, Wilson, and Wright were all gone, but Sapolu was still in San Francisco, helping the club to a win over San Diego for his fourth ring. How about Bill Romanowski? He has four. Romanowski, nicknamed RomoCop during his prime, won four Super Bowl rings as well. He earned two with the 49ers and two with the Broncos. The linebacker was a part of the San Francisco contingents that claimed Super Bowl 23 and 24, playing a backup role in his first two seasons that resulted in rings. After four more years with the 49ers and two with the Eagles, he joined the Broncos. With Denver, he went back-to-back again with wins in Super Bowl 32 and 33. How about Adam Vinatieri? He has four. Vinatieri won four Super Bowl rings in his time as a kicker in the NFL. He claimed three with the Patriots in the early 2000s and another with the Colts. Vinatieri was the kicker for New England when it won its first three Super Bowls as a franchise. He made the game-winning kick in Super Bowl 36 against the Rams, and then did the same in Super Bowl 38 against the Panthers. He kicked a field goal and three extra points the next year in the Pats' Super Bowl 39 win over the Eagles. After the 2005 season, Vinatieri signed with the Colts in free agency, joining an organization led by star QB Peyton Manning. Indianapolis reached a Super Bowl in his first season, appearing in Super Bowl 41 against the Bears. Vinatieri converted three of four field goal attempts and one of two extra points en route to his fourth ring. How about Rob Gronkowski? He's got four. Rob Gronkowski won four Super Bowls in his career as a tight end target for Brady in the back half of his career. Gronk has three rings with the Patriots and one with the Buccaneers. Gronkowski's first ring came in 2014 with the Super Bowl 49 win over the Seahawks. The second was the infamous 28-3 comeback against the Falcons, and his third was in 2018 with the Super Bowl 53 win over the Rams. The tight end then followed Brady to Tampa Bay, teaming up with the QB to win another ring when the Bucs defeated the Chiefs in Super Bowl 55. Joe Thuney, he has four. Joe Thuney is the only active player with four Super Bowl rings. He has two Super Bowl wins with the Patriots and two with the Chiefs. Now with his third team, the Bears, Thuney made the playoff in 2025 before Chicago lost to the Rams. Thuney joined New England in 2016. His first ring was the comeback win over Atlanta in Super Bowl 51, and then he earned a second with the Super Bowl 53 ring against L.A. In 2021, he left the Patriots to sign with the Chiefs, going from one elite QB to another in Patrick Mahomes. In his second season in KC, he won Super Bowl 57 when the Chiefs beat the Eagles, and then won a fourth ring when the team repeated as champions in Super Bowl 58 with the win over the 49ers. With three wins, we have Patrick Mahomes and Travis Kelce. The Chiefs dynasty is responsible for three Super Bowl wins. The first Super Bowl ring for Mahomes, Travis Kelce, and company came in 2019 when Kansas City defeated San Francisco in Super Bowl 54. After losing in Super Bowl 55 to Tampa Bay and falling short of a Super Bowl 56 appearance, the Chiefs got their second ring in the Mahomes era in 2022, defeating the Eagles in Super Bowl 57. KC successfully defended its title in 2023 by knocking off San Francisco again. The team had a chance to become the first club ever to three-peat in the Super Bowl with the Super Bowl 59 showdown against the Eagles, but lost to Philly 40-22. There are still plenty of Chiefs players who can get their fourth ring if Kansas City gets back to the mountaintop. Patrick Mahomes, Travis Kelce, Chris Jones, Harrison Butker, and James Winchester. Only four players in NFL history were in the league at least 20 years without winning a Super Bowl.
A trio of them were kickers, and two, Morton Anderson and Jackie Slater, both appeared in a Super Bowl but were on the losing end. Morton Anderson, kicker, 25 seasons. Gary Anderson, kicker, 23 seasons. Jason Hansen, kicker, 21 seasons. Jackie Slater, offensive tackle, 20 seasons. We've come to the end of our program. I've been reading from the Sporting News. I'm Alan Lai, and this has been a production of Sight Into Sound Radio, Houston, Texas.

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3: Welcome. This is The Atlantic, and I'm your reader, Susan, with the audio reading service at the Allen County Public Library in Fort Wayne, Indiana. Our first article today is from the June 2026 issue of The Atlantic by The Atlantic Monthly Group. And now I'll begin with the betrayal of Black patriots. They devoted their lives to serving the United States. Now the nation's top military leader is sending the message that they're not welcome. Daniel Chappie James Jr. became commander of the Wheelis Air Base near Tripoli just after rebels under Muammar Gaddafi took control of Libya in a coup in 1969. In the midst of the insurgency, Gaddafi led an effort to break into the U.S. air base, but James managed to close the gate in time to prevent the young rebel from entering. The incident, which James recounted in a 1978 interview, would come to be the stuff of Air Force lore. As the two men confronted each other, the story goes, Gaddafi got out of his vehicle and reached for his gun. James had a .45 in his belt. He told Gaddafi that he'd better not pull the gun or he'd regret it. They stared at each other for a moment as the future dictator considered James. Then Gaddafi pulled his hand away, got back in his vehicle, and drove off. The rebels never attempted a similar stunt again. One reporter later referred to James as a black John Wayne. By the time he was facing off with Gaddafi in Libya, James had already served in the military for 26 years. During World War II, he'd trained at the Tuskegee Institute before joining the 477th Bombardment Group, the first unit of black bombers in the U.S. military history. He then flew 101 combat missions in the Korean War and 78 more in the Vietnam War. James was eventually promoted to four-star general, becoming the first black American in the history of the U.S. military to reach that rank. If my making an advancement can serve as some kind of spark to some young black or other minority, it will be worth all the years, all the blood and sweat it took in getting here, he said at the time. The general became a hero to black Democrats and white Republicans alike. At a 1987 ceremony dedicating an aerospace science and health education center at Tuskegee University to James, Ronald Reagan called him a darn good pilot and a revered military officer and a truly great American. In 2020, the state of Florida named a bridge after James. The bill was signed by Governor Ron DeSantis. But last year, after Donald Trump signed executive orders gutting DEI programs across the federal government and the military, people in the Pentagon noticed that a painting of James had been taken down from its prominent location in the Air Force Art Gallery. Instead of putting a new painting in the spot where James' portrait had been, the Pentagon kept the space empty, leaving employees with the impression that, in spite of his many achievements, the new administration viewed the general as a symbol of unearned advancement, unworthy of recognition. James, who died in 1978, might not have been surprised. One of the most insulting questions that gets asked to me sometimes is, did they give you your fourth star just because it's the bicentennial year coming up and they wanted to say we got a black general? He said in a 1975 interview. They didn't give me anything, and they don't give away stars in my service. You got to earn them. He may as well have been responding directly to Defense Secretary Pete Hegseth, who derided affirmative action promotions in the military in his 2024 book, The War on Warriors. Our strength, Hegseth wrote, is not in our diversity. At the Pentagon, Hegseth has directly intervened to block or delay the promotion of more than a dozen black and female senior officers. He has dismissed or pushed out several high-ranking black and female officers. He has presided over the restoration of tributes to Confederate soldiers, traitors to the United States who fought a war predicated on maintaining and expanding the institution of slavery. All of these actions are extensions of the same project, delegitimizing the accomplishments and the very presence of black people in the military. Some black service members have chosen to quit or retire early in response to what they see as a newly hostile environment. Others are still serving but feel deeply demoralized. In interviews with 24 currently enlisted civilian and retired black members of the military across the armed forces, person after person told me they have watched in dismay as a new administration has diminished and erased a proud history. Many of the officers I spoke with were the second or third generation in their family to serve and had children who were serving as well. Racism in the military, they were quick to remind me, is not new. Those who came before them had it much harder. At the same time, it has been difficult to see the gains of their forebears undermined so starkly in such a short period. They are concerned about the cost of this administration's actions for individual black service members and for black Americans more generally. Right now, one retired senior Air Force officer told me, I'm questioning whether it was all in vain. When Colonel Gerald Curry was a child, he and his family visited a cousin who lived on Fort Knox in Kentucky. The base had a movie theater and a shopping center, and the house, to his astonishment, had a basement. In my small mind, this was luxury, he told me. Curry looked at his cousin standing in his beautiful home in his pristine army uniform and saw security and pride. He began to imagine himself in a uniform in a house just like those. That trip to Fort Knox stayed with Curry. At Tennessee State University, a historically black university in Nashville, he joined ROTC. Later, after graduation, he joined the Air Force. Most of the men in Curry's family, including his father and grandfather, had served, but they had been drafted and had not remained in uniform long enough to procure the same benefits that his cousin had. If he stayed in the service for 20 years, he would receive a pension for the rest of his life. Service would provide not only stability, he understood, but also mobility, a chance to see the world, educational opportunities. Curry would go on to earn a Ph.D., the kind of house he dreamed of since he was a kid, a safety net for future generations, a chance to follow his father's and grandfather's lead and prove that the country belonged as much to them as it did to anyone else. Going back to the Revolution and Civil War, military service for black Americans has been a powerful symbol of their commitment to a country that has not always shown commitment to them. Curry also understood that racism was still present in the Air Force. In the early 1980s, during basic training in Wichita, Kansas, at McConnell Air Force Base, Curry's roommate, a black man from Ohio, had been asked by a white captain to help prepare a meal. When the white captain found out that the roommate had blown off the task, he slapped him and called him an effing nigger. Curry, at the time, was a top-ranked kickboxer in the United States, glared at the captain and stepped toward him, daring him to do or say something else. The captain backed off, but Curry never forgot the look in his eyes or the venom in his voice. Curry graduated and received his officer commission in 1983. He was smart, athletic, and likable, and he ascended the ranks quickly. By 1989, Curry had become a squadron commander, responsible for law enforcement for the entire Hahn Air Base, which had about 10,000 people in Germany. At 28, he told me he was the youngest Air Force squadron commander in all of Europe. The Cold War was still going on, and we had medium-range nuclear missiles that were pointed towards Moscow, Curry recalled. His job was to protect these tactical nuclear weapons and the F-16s on base. The job brought prestige, but also a sense of isolation. It was not uncommon for Curry to be the only black officer in meetings. He and the few other black officers on base made a point of getting to know the more junior black service members and their families. They would all get together at one another's homes after church, bonding over shared culture while far from home. It was important to build a community that would support you in your career, Curry said, because oftentimes you have to navigate hostile waters. During meetings where promotions were decided, white officers would sometimes make disparaging comments to black airmen, Curry recalled. Sometimes they wouldn't say anything at all. You would walk away from a meeting knowing that you had done everything in your power and you had outdone your white peers, and you still wouldn't get selected. Curry served 27 years on active duty and another 15 in a civilian capacity in the Pentagon. In 2019, he became the director of the Air Force Review Board's agency. Curry likens it to the Supreme Court of the Air Force, the equivalent of a two-star general position. Racial progress in the military has been slow but visible. When Curry graduated from Tennessee State in 1983, there had been only a handful of active duty black generals and admirals. By 2024, there were more than 80. Among them were Lloyd Austin, who had become the first black Secretary of Defense in 2021, C.Q. Brown, then the chairman of the Joint Chiefs of Staff, Michael E. Langley, the first black four-star general in Marine Corps history, and Darrell A. Williams, who had been West Point's first black superintendent. When Trump took office last year, Curry tried to keep an open mind. But just after he was inaugurated, Trump signed the anti-DEI executive orders. Then 4 weeks after he was confirmed as Secretary of Defense, Hegseth told Brown that he'd been fired while Brown was visiting troops on the southern border. Curry became furious as he watched the Department of Defense take down the portrait of General James, who he considers a hero, from the Air Force Art Gallery. He said he'd passed the painting daily on the way to his office for more than a decade. It made him smile and buoyed him to keep on keeping on. Curry is writing a leadership book based on James's service and meets regularly with James's son and granddaughter. He is also working with the family to develop a film about James's life. Seeing the newly empty wall space really, really hurt. When reached for comment before this article went to press, Joel Valdez, the acting Pentagon press secretary, said that the Air Force had added a portrait of James to a different location in the past 2 or 3 weeks. In May 2025, Troy Mink was confirmed as Secretary of the Air Force. Shortly after Mink arrived at the Pentagon, he told senior leadership, including Curry, that the Air Force would remove books from military libraries and educational institutions that fell under the wide umbrella of DEI. Curry was aghast. Then, on top of the broader dismantling of initiatives that he believed were finally bringing some measure of equal opportunity to the military, was too much. Curry notified senior Pentagon leadership that he would retire. He did not, however, want more junior officers to be pushed out of the military by a racist administration. At a luncheon held a few months later to celebrate his decades of service, he told the young black officers in the room that it was now their responsibility to support one another. He encouraged them to stay in the service to defend the country and the Constitution. You've got to carry it on. It's going to be tough, and sometimes you're going to have to swallow your pride, he recalled saying to them. As Brigadier General Jimmy E. McMillan, a retired Air Force officer, told me, if everybody that cares walks away, there will be nobody left who cares. Other senior black military officials I spoke with expressed a similar sentiment. As one told me, "This country is great because of us, despite how they have treated us. And when I think about what I'm willing to live or die for, I would not sit idly by and let someone else come in and take away what we built, despite some folks not recognizing the role that we played in building it." But there was a disconnect, it seemed, between these ideas and Curry's actions. He was encouraging young officers to stay in the military and fight for their place within it when he himself had chosen to retire. How did he reconcile those two things? Curry considered the question. "Just because you're not in uniform doesn't mean that you're still not serving, that you're still not contributing value to the fight," he said. In retirement, he noted, he has the ability to speak more freely than if he had remained at the Pentagon. He also acknowledged that being able to step away is a privilege. He had long since completed the 2 decades of military service necessary to receive his pension. He got the house. He got the promotion. He got the recognition from his peers and the insignia on his uniform. He got the financial stability that allowed him to support his family. For younger service members, deciding to quit comes with professional and financial consequences. Curry worries about the long-term damage being done to black officers. "Some young black Americans who see what's happening in the military today," he realizes, "may decide not to enlist at all. In my opinion, it's going to take about 30 or 40 years to be able to create the appetite for black men and women to want to serve and see the military as a viable career option," he said. Curry and others hope that day will return eventually. Sean Parnell, the chief Pentagon spokesperson, said in a statement that individuals from all races, religions, and backgrounds are enlisting in our armed forces with greater enthusiasm than ever before. The retired senior Air Force officer who told me he was questioning whether it was all in vain also spoke about his hopes for the future. The officer was one of several people I interviewed who asked to remain anonymous out of fear of personal or professional retribution. "I look at this as a bad fever," he said, "and one day that fever is going to break. But who will be left once it does?" Brigadier General McMillan worries that more early retirements could mean that young black service members end up with fewer senior black officers to serve as mentors and examples. "They look up and nobody in the room looks like them. That has a huge impact on your morale," McMillan told me. "If black officers don't get mentors, it can kill their careers pretty early." But that, he thinks, is exactly what the defense secretary and his ilk want. If Pete Hegseth and the current administration had their way, you wouldn't see any of us in key leadership positions, he said. "I think the whole idea is to eliminate as many of us as they can, take us back as far as they can." Essentially, we're talking about an administration that says, when people of color succeed, they took that opportunity out of the hands of a qualified white man, Mark Brooks, a retired master sergeant in the Air Force, told me. Parnell, the Pentagon spokesperson, said in his statement that all personnel changes by the Secretary of War's office are based on merit and job performance. McMillan, who retired in 2012, knows firsthand about overt racism in the military. When he was a major and commander in the 1990s, someone wrote, "Go home, nigger," on one of the police vehicles under his purview. An investigation failed to identify the person responsible for the vandalism. He also knows that racism can manifest in more subtle ways. Throughout his 30 years in the Air Force, he worked to mentor black officers and particularly black female officers, whom he thought had been systematically overlooked and might need extra support to remain in the service. "I was criticized for that early on in my career," he told me. Other male officers warned him that he might be perceived as showing favoritism to black women, but he kept doing it anyway. McMillan had grown up in rural North Carolina, where he attended segregated schools and was raised by a single mother with an elementary school education. "She always would tell us, 'You got to do better than me,'" McMillan said. At North Carolina A&T State University, a historically black university in Greensboro, he joined ROTC. He eventually became the director of the Air Force's security forces, in charge of some 40,000 people around the world. He was the first black person to hold the position. The longer McMillan spent in the military, the more he understood that success was not simply a matter of doing your job well. A black service member had to learn to navigate tacit social and political norms. It was important to spend evenings at the officers' club, for instance, even if you didn't drink or would rather be with your family. He advised young black officers not to have facial hair. He told them to consider themselves on duty at all times. Even if they were just going to the convenience store, they should wear khakis and a nice shirt, not flip-flops and shorts. If their music was too loud when they drove around on base, he would tell them they needed to turn it down. Not because it bothered him, but because there were people looking for reasons not to promote them. He had benefited from other black officers having frank conversations with him about these dynamics, and so, as he advanced in his career, he tried to share this knowledge with younger black members of the Air Force. "You don't know what you don't know," he said. He finds it ironic that Hegseth has put so much emphasis on the idea of unearned affirmative action promotions when McMillan believes that Hegseth himself, a former Fox News host who retired from the military as a low-ranking senior officer, is unqualified for the job of secretary. McMillan cited, as an example of what he sees as the secretary's politicized agenda, the speech that Hegseth gave in Quantico, Virginia in September 2025, for which he'd made the unusual decision to require 800 generals and admirals to travel in from their post around the world. In the speech, Hegseth told military leaders that it was okay to use profanity with subordinates or even to put hands on them, seeming to suggest that he would condone physical assault. If they face complaints of unfair treatment or discrimination, Hegseth said, the Pentagon would make sure that their records remain clean. Some black members told me that they interpreted this as a license for white officers to treat their black subordinates poorly, without fear of repercussion. "It's setting up a climate that perpetuates and protects wrongdoing," Brooks told me. The tone of the speech was, "Get on board or get out." Listening to it, he said, sent shockwaves to those of us that spent a career in our beloved military. Robert Cook, who joined the Army out of Hampton University's ROTC program, agreed with this assessment. Cook believes that the speech could, for instance, empower a white sergeant to overlook the work of his black private, or a white captain to disregard the contributions of his black lieutenant. Under a good set of leaders, no white person wants to be accused of being a racist. Under this leadership, Cook told me, it could be seen as a badge of honor. In 2022, Joe Biden named Cook Principal Deputy Assistant Secretary of the Army for Financial Management and Comptroller. Not long after that, he became the Army's Acting Chief of Financial Operations, responsible for a $188 billion budget and 15,000 employees. He worked closely with Joint Chief of Staff's Chairman Brown, as well as Secretary of Defense Austin, whom he'd known since the mid-90s. Because Cook was a political appointee, he knew he would be leaving the Pentagon in early 2025. But although he says he had never had any trouble working with Republicans, many of whom he considered friends, he grew concerned about Trump's intentions for the Pentagon even before the president returned to office. "Everybody knew that they were coming in to gut the place and put their sycophants in," Cook said. During his first meetings with members of Trump's DOD transition team, Cook was asked to single out the funds that had been appropriated for DEI initiatives. Cook, who had championed many of these programs, wasn't going to make the task easier for the new administration. "When you get into the office," he said, "you can look that up yourself." Other officers I spoke with expressed concern that both the new political appointees and some officers put in place by the administration might be dangerously underqualified for the jobs they were filling. Dan Kane, who replaced Brown as chairman, was considered an especially unorthodox pick. Kane had not attained the rank of four-star general and had never led a joint military command. Ultimately, having people like Hegseth in senior leadership, Cook thinks, has enabled immoral and even unconstitutional behavior in the military. Cook, who is now retired and works in the private sector, became particularly incensed when the military began bombing boats in the Caribbean in September. "I can't shoot you because I suspect you're a drug dealer," Cook said, and yet that was exactly what seemed to be happening. Hegseth had already taken the highly atypical action of removing the Judge Advocates General of the Army, the Navy, and the Air Force, who were responsible for making sure that military actions were legal and authorized. He replaced them with people of his own choosing, saying that the administration wanted lawyers who don't exist to be roadblocks to anything. The Pentagon spokesperson said that all military in the operations have been conducted in complete compliance with the law of armed conflict. In October, Admiral Alvin Halsey, who had been the head of the U.S. military's Southern Command, which oversees Central America, South America, and the Caribbean, abruptly announced his retirement. Halsey, who is black, didn't give a reason for his retirement, but the New York Times reported that he had raised concerns about the mission and the attacks on the alleged drug boats. Cook is worried about the implications of these sorts of actions for American service members in enemy territory. Since the war in Iraq began, he has become even more concerned about the possibility of retribution. "You want to bomb kids in a school and not apologize for it," he said, a Pentagon leadership. "What do you think they're going to do with us?" One Army officer I spoke with, whom I'll call Reginald, joined junior ROTC in high school. His father was absent, and Reginald said that the black Vietnam veterans who were in charge of the program were the first examples he'd encountered of responsible black men. Much like Gerald Curry, Reginald was drawn to the military for the reliability it promised. "What I saw was stability, discipline, and financial security." After graduating from college, Reginald joined the Army and was deployed for multiple tours, including to both Iraq and Afghanistan. Over time, he realized that many of his fellow soldiers had learned more about the cultural and ethnic dynamics of these foreign nations than about those of their own country. "I found it very ironic and almost hypocritical," Reginald said. "We put so much emphasis on understanding the tribal histories of these places, and yet we put almost no emphasis on understanding how we came to be. We just assume that we put on a uniform and all of our disparities melt away." Reginald's desire to help add context to American history in military education led him to teach at West Point. "As a black American," he said, "if you're not careful, you're going to lose yourself in this thing and forget who you really are." He brought up a talk that the writer Ta-Nehisi Coates gave at West Point in 2017, in which Coates encouraged the room of more than 800 students, faculty, and staff to reflect on the Cadet Honor Code. "A cadet will not lie, cheat, steal, or tolerate those who do. The intolerance of lies," Coates argued, "should not apply only to individuals, but also to the country and its military more broadly. If you're going to be intolerant about the deceptions among each other," he told the cadets, "there's nothing wrong with being equally intolerant about the deceptions people ask you to submit to." When Reginald and I spoke, the speech had recently been deleted from a West Point YouTube page. Many such challenges to a narrow conception of patriotism are now being deliberately excluded from military education. Another person I interviewed, whom I'll call Sarah, develops training materials for the military. After Trump issued his executive orders targeting DEI in January 2025, Sarah said her commanders told her team to manually strike out certain language in dozens of commercial text, those not created by the military, that their division loans to trainees. They were also told to remove whole sections about accomplished black service members from educational materials produced by the military. Sarah had been deeply involved in a black affinity group within her branch of the military, which she said helped her feel supported and motivated. This group, along with a number of others dedicated to examining and addressing inequalities in the military, had been disbanded. In an Orwellian statement, a spokesperson for Sarah's branch said that the disestablishment of these groups had been carried out in compliance with executive orders ending radical and wasteful government DEI programs and preferencing and initial recessions of harmful executive orders and actions. Valdez, the acting Pentagon press secretary, put the administration's ideological aims more bluntly in an email. "We are proud to declare DEI is dead in the Department of War." Sarah's original plan was to work for at least 20 years before retiring so that she could qualify for a full pension. But she now plans on leaving the military before the end of the year. "I can't ethically and morally continue down this road," she said. Reginald described the experience of being black in the military as akin to being in a pool that's filling up slowly, drip by drip. As the pool fills up with little drops of water, the weight of that over time just gets heavier and heavier and heavier. And then you look up and you're like, "Man, I'm drowning." For his part, Reginald has decided that instead of getting out of the pool, he is going to swim harder. "Hegseth and all his bravado ain't a strong enough person to get me to step aside from 20 years of something that I feel connected to," he told me. "Because this is mine. This isn't yours. You're paying rent here." He took a deep breath. "I've got too much invested in this thing." As the descendant of enslaved people, Reginald is sustained by his sense of history. He is operating in the tradition of Chappie James, of Hazel Johnson Brown, the first black woman to become a general in the military, of Charles Young, a man born into slavery who became the first black person to achieve the rank of colonel in the army, of Lewis and Charles Douglas, sons of Frederick Douglass, who were among the first black Americans to volunteer for the Union Army, and of James Gratz Thompson, a 26-year-old black cafeteria worker from Wichita, who asked in a letter to the Pittsburgh Courier shortly after the attack on Pearl Harbor, "Should I sacrifice my life to live half American? Will things be better for the next generation and the peace to follow? Would it be demanding too much to demand full citizenship rights in exchange for the sacrificing of my life? Is the kind of America I know worth defending?" Thompson would go on to serve as a corporal in the Army during World War II. His letter to the Courier, a prominent black newspaper in the early to mid-20th century, is credited with catalyzing its Double V campaign, which urged black Americans to use the war as an opportunity to fight both fascism abroad and racism at home. Some black Americans were compelled by the ideas, while others rejected the notion that they should fight for a country that was still hanging them from trees. Black service members have wrestled with the complexities of patriotism for centuries, from the Revolution to the current war in Iran. Reginald said that for him, in the tradition of the Double V campaign, service feels worthwhile as a way to continue fighting for the country he thinks America can be. "I swear an oath to the Constitution, and I remember that the idea to form a more perfect union would suggest that we will never be perfect," he said, "but we've got to try to strive to be, and I'm okay with doing that work of trying." In May, I drove to Arlington National Cemetery, where I stood in front of Chappie James's tombstone. He died of a heart attack just 3 weeks after retiring from the Air Force. He was 58 years old. In March 2025, Arlington was embroiled in controversy when it began scrubbing its websites of links and references to Black, Latino, and women veterans, among them James, Johnson Brown, and Colin Powell, to comply with the anti-DEI executive orders. Following public outcry, the cemetery republished the names, but said that, in keeping with Trump's directives and the Pentagon's instructions, individuals from the previously listed categories, African American history, Hispanic American history, and women's history, could now be found under more general labels, such as science, technology, and engineering. In Arlington, the sky was blue and the breeze was cool. I walked to the other side of James's tombstone and found, engraved there, words he'd written in 1967 and later delivered as part of a speech to a group of Air Force officers after the assassination of Martin Luther King Jr. In his remarks, James said that despite the way America had continued to fail Black Americans, he was still compelled to fight for it. "This is my country, and I believe in her," he said, "and I'll serve her, and I'll contribute to her welfare whenever and however I can. If she has any ills, I'll stand by her until, in God's given time, through her wisdom and her consideration for the welfare of the entire nation, she will put them right." James's portrait may have been taken down at the Pentagon,

0: This service is intended solely for individuals who cannot read conventional print due to a disability. Ineligible listeners risk infringing on copyright laws, and KPBS Radio Reading Service is not responsible for any violations that may occur. Our service may not be redistributed without our written consent. If you agree to these conditions, please continue listening.
1: But in the 1980s, the music's heyday, the phrase denoted an array of artists and tendencies, while also conjuring something more atmospheric. Everything about the sound was big. The guitars, the drums, the voices. The choruses tailor-made to be shouted along to at a stadium or at a wedding or in your car. Nowadays, probably to the embarrassment of your kids or maybe grandkids. The bigness in the blaring synthesizer riff that opens Bruce Springsteen's 1984 smash, Born in the USA, and the soaring refrain of Tom Petty's 1989 classic, Free Fallin', and the pounding drums and crunching guitar that propel Mellencamp's own 1982 chestnut, Hurts So Good. Heartland Rock had a big heart, too. It was concerned with the lives of everyday people, building worlds so vivid that listeners effortlessly recognize themselves in them. Heartland Rock's imagined community lies in both the quirky details of chili dogs outside the Tasty Freeze in Mellencamp's Jack and Diane, and the more impressionistic evocations of bygone backseat dalliances in Bob Seger's Against the Wind. The dominant mood was obsessive nostalgia. A remarkable amount of the music consists of grown men singing about teenagers. Tugging on the heartstrings can be a cheap trick in the hands of the wrong songwriter, but the genre's best songs are redeemed by a fastidious eye and a poetic ear. In Springsteen's Born to Run, lovers, like fast cars, are sprung from cages on Highway 9, chrome-wheeled, fuel-injected, and stepping out over the line. Seeger, in Night Moves, evokes callow summer fumblings in language that's undecidedly unromantic. I used her, she used me, but neither one cared. We were getting our share. Heartland Rocks had a consistently left-leaning politics, although this aspect has long been a point of misunderstanding. Born in the USA expresses a Vietnam veteran's disillusionment with the country that sent him to war and then abandoned him. The title refrain is meant to be ironic. Just a few months after the song's release, the conservative columnist George Will chose not to hear it that way, describing the chorus as a grand, cheerful affirmation. Ronald Reagan praised the song's message of hope during a re-election campaign stop in New Jersey. Reagan's people reportedly also wanted to turn Mellencamp's Pink Houses into a theme song. Mellencamp intended the song to address racial and economic inequality. Its refrain, "Ain't That America," is at least partly sardonic. Mellencamp squashed the Reagan camp's effort, but decades later, such unauthorized uses keep occurring. In 2022, Petty's estate wrote a cease and desist letter to Carrie Lake, who included his song, I Won't Back Down, in a video she posted on social media when she was refusing to concede the Arizona governor's race. Donald Trump, who rose to political prominence questioning the citizenship of Barack Obama, used Born in the USA at rallies during his 2016 presidential run. The chorus of a song filled with indelible images of American decline. Down in the shadow of the penitentiary, out by the gas fires of the refinery, I'm 10 years burning down the road, nowhere to run, ain't got nowhere to go, was pressed into service to score nativist points. In her new history, Won't Back Down, Heartland Rock and the Fight for America, the music journalist Aaron Osman sets out to recover Heartland Rock's progressive potency and to illuminate how the musicians behind the genre dedicated themselves to improving the lot of ordinary Americans. Although most Heartland Rockers emerged in the 1970s and flourished in the 1980s, they were deeply influenced by the legacy of the 1960s, inheriting from those years a romantic belief in rock and roll as a force for psychic and

social transformation. In the second half of the decade, rock festivals such as Woodstock and Monterey came to be seen as movement happenings as much as musical ones, and stars including Bob Dylan and the Beatles were cast as generational spokespeople, whether they liked it or not. When nearly 500,000 people descended on Bethel, New York in August 1969, a lot of them earnestly believed that the music they listened to could be a key to a better future. By the time that Springsteen burst into superstardom with the 1975 album Born to Run, that dream had mostly died. Its demise brought about, depending on the telling, by the Rolling Stones' Altamont disaster, or the overdoses of Jimi Hendrix and Janis Joplin and Jim Morrison, or maybe just Led Zeppelin. This might explain why so much early coverage hailed the young boss as a savior. I saw Rock and Roll Future, and its name is Bruce Springsteen. The critic John Landau gushed after taking in a Springsteen show in 1974. Shortly after writing those famous words, Landau put away his typewriter to co-produce Born to Run, ultimately becoming Springsteen's manager. At the zenith of Heartland Rock's popularity, it maintained its connection to 60s-era utopianism, even as the country's rightward lurch imperiled such bleeding-heart optimism. The dominant rock genre of the 1990s, grunge, would take a far more cynical view of the world. Heartland rockers were idealists, but they weren't radicals. They made big tent music that sweet-talked more than it proselytized. It reached across the ideological spectrum in a way that seemed unimaginable today, though both its sentimental songwriting and its small-c conservative musical aesthetics, irresistible riffs, swelling choruses, unpretentious chord changes, Heartland rock, Osmond writes, was the sound of a time when political disagreement didn't separate families and neighbors. That is probably an overstatement. Still, the music flourished on terrestrial radio and music video television, two venues for mass musical experiences whose power has diminished drastically in the streaming era. The era of Heartland rock was one of the last times when artists and audiences looked to enormously popular music as a vehicle for change. Osmond's book is a welcome opportunity to revisit that idea and perhaps take it more seriously. Osmond's cast of characters sometimes sprawls to confounding breadth, but her linchpin figures are Springsteen, Mellencamp, Seeger, and Petty. Springsteen's Born to Run is a foundational Heartland rock text from its spectacularly cinematic opener. Thunder Road, inviting us to go out riding tonight to case the promised land, to its 9.5-minute closing track, the Jersey street epic Jungle Land. Seeger's multi-platinum Night Moves, buoyed by its hit title song, came out in 1976. Tom Petty and the Heartbreakers' breakthrough was 1979's Damn the Torpedoes, which included the future classics Refugee and Don't Do Me Like That. Mellencamp achieved megastardom in 1982 with American Fool and its singles Jack and Diane and Hurt So Good. Heartland rock tended to be more circumspect than the socially conscious pop of the previous decades. Certain Heartland rockers, Mellencamp especially, did take on issues of race, but little in the music's canon approaches the righteous indignation of earlier anti-racist screeds such as Neil Young's Southern Man in Alabama, and the music's artists and audiences were overwhelmingly white. An old joke has it that Clarence Clemons, the late saxophone player for Springsteen's E Street Band, was the only black person who ever attended a Springsteen concert. Osmond notes that critics called the music working-class rock before Heartland rock came into vogue. The terms are sometimes treated as interchangeable, but Heartland rock is in much wider use. Maybe that's because the working class in those songs didn't really resemble the nation's actual working class. Heartland rock has a lot to say about white kids driving cars or fooling around in the back seat of them,
but not much about black teenagers slinging burgers. And it wasn't always clear that the subjects of the songs were working class at all. The protagonist of Seeger's Against the Wind is pretty bummed out, but the song's lines about his deadlines and commitments has always struck me as white collar. And you'd be hard-pressed to find a line in Jack and Diane that says they're from the wrong side of the tracks. For an exemplary Heartland rock anthem, we could do no worse than the song that Osmond chose for her book's title, Petty's 1989 hit, I Won't Back Down. Its opening verses are carefully understated, set to a cozy bed of keyboard pads and churning rhythm guitar. But once we hit the chorus, the recording explodes. There are soaring layers of harmony vocals, a glistening 12-string guitar part, driving drum fills that speed the song forward. And Petty's voice is direct and instantly unforgettable. Hey, baby, there ain't no easy way out, he belts. I will stand my ground and I won't back down. As a fist-pumping pan to resolve, it's tough to beat. But what is I Won't Back Down about? Damned if I know. The song is incredibly vague. The most detail that we get about the song's narrator is that he lives in a world that keeps on pushing me around. We could be listening to a left-wing protester standing up to the cops, or a small government conservative raging against the bureaucratic nanny state, or a teenager arguing with his parents. Or maybe he's simply a guy whose girlfriend is trying to break up with him and he's fighting to save the relationship. The baby that the chorus addresses certainly lends itself to this reading. And yet the vagueness is part of what makes the song endure. Of course, Carrie Lake hears herself in I Won't Back Down because everyone does. Most great songs aren't great because of what they're about. They're great because of how they make us feel. Heartland rock has big sounds and sometimes big ideas, but what it specialized in was big feelings. None of this diminishes the political commitments of the artists Osmond writes about, all of whom strove to live up to the ideals that their music gestured toward. The fight for America in the book's subtitle might mean sticking up for the fans, battling a record label to keep records inexpensive as Petty did, and playing mid-sized markets so as to keep ticket and travel prices down, which Mellencamp insisted on. Springsteen became an advocate for veterans, Seeger for auto workers. Mellencamp simply refused all corporate sponsorships. Globe-spanning benefit concerts and blockbuster charity singles boomed in the 80s, and Heartland rock artists were fixtures at these affairs. In 1985 alone, Tom Petty and the Heartbreakers performed at Live Aid. Springsteen donated gross, growly vocals to USA for Africa's We Are the World. And Mellencamp co-founded Farm Aid, an annual music festival that continues to this day and has raised more than $90 million. Osmond is particularly keen on resuscitating Seeger, an artist who often gets short shrift in standard rock histories. A galvanic performer, and graceful songwriter, Seeger came out of Detroit in the late 60s as a purveyor of barn-burning blues rock. By the beginning of the 1980s, though, he found his greatest success with country-inflected blue-eyed soul ballads like Night Moves and Against the Wind, as well as the prom staple We've Got Tonight. In 1983, his 1978 recording Old Time Rock and Roll enjoyed a second life when it was featured in the underwear dance sequence in Tom Cruise's star-making hit, Risky Business, one of the great depictions of uncorked adolescence. Seeger's music also seems to have been less conducive to the sort of right-wing political co-optation that has persistently befallen Springsteen's, Petty's, and Mellencamp's work. The willful mishearing of Born in the USA, Pink Houses, and other songs might partly be attributed to their sound. The bellowed choruses and clattering power chords sometimes drown out a finer-tuned political message. Heartland Rock's penchant for nostalgia might also play a role.
The music's evocation of simpler times when men were men, teenage girls were both innocent and horny, and cars were made in Michigan has a natural appeal for the MAGA movement. And sometimes the music does traffic in the kinds of cliches about middle American purity of spirit that has long been a hallmark of conservative rhetoric. Whatever the staunchly liberal Mellencamp intended to convey in songs such as Pink Houses and Small Town, the ambiguity of the writing makes them ripe for misuse. Osmond points out that Mellencamp's music has recently been covered by right-leaning country artists, including Trump supporters such as Jason Aldean and Luke Bryan. Still, the pinnacles of the Heartland rock canon continue to thrill us in unexpected ways. Petty died in 2017, leaving behind a body of music so rich and distinctive that it overflows a genre history like Osmond's. His early work with the Heartbreakers had an affinity with the more cutting-edge sounds of punk and new wave. The term pop punk probably comes from the New York Times critic John Rockwell's write-up of a Petty performance at the Bottom Line in 1977. In the 80s, Petty's music was certainly classified as heartland rock, but was far more influenced by the dreamy psychedelia of the Beatles and the Byrds than most other music in the genre. Through it all, he wrote incredible songs. His 1976 recording, American Girl, is undergoing a revival, thanks to a heart-racing needle drop at the end of Paul Thomas Anderson's One Battle After Another, where it breathes its 50-year-old energy into a new image of teenage acceleration and political rebellion. The first time I saw Anderson's film in the theater and that chiming, buzzing guitar riff began pouring out of the speakers, I almost couldn't believe my ears. It was such an audacious choice and a perfect one. Maybe American Girl is heartland rock. Maybe it's pop punk. Or maybe it's just rock and roll. Or maybe it's all those things and still defies categorization, as the best American music always has. Jack Hamilton is Associate Professor of American Studies and Media Studies at the University of Virginia. He is the author of Just Around Midnight, Rock and Roll and the Racial Imagination. Well, that's all the time we have for today. This has been Susan with The Atlantic. I hope you've enjoyed today's readings from the audio reading service at the Allen County Public Library.

0: This recording is a service of the Allen County Public Library's audio reading service. It is specifically designed for and directed to people who have visual, physical, learning, or language challenges to reading traditional printed materials.
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2: 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I am your reader, J.J. 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The Dodge Charger Daytona is no muscle car. It's a grand tourer. Dodge's focus on Hellcat hooliganism obscures the Daytona's excellence. This was reviewed by Alana Schur. A drive down modern-day Route 66 is improved by a healthy dose of imagination and a generous helping of nostalgia. The empty stretches and decaying buildings become remnants of a longed-for and mostly imaginary ideal past. It's a good piece of road for the 2024 Dodge Charger Daytona Scat Pack, a lovely bit of futuristic design that, unlike Route 66, suffers under the heavy weight of nostalgia, being compared to its namesakes, both long past and recently Hellcatted, sets a good car up for failure. It's all about expectations. Come at the new Charger Daytona expecting a muscle car, and why wouldn't you, when all of Dodge's marketing has been touting the new model as the electric successor of the popular V8 tire fryers, and you'll be deeply disappointed. This is not because this EV is a bad car, or even one that can't live up to its storied past. It's that Stellantis has given it the wrong past. This long, low two-door could not be saddled with carrying on the legacy of the muscle car, but instead with reviving the days when a medical convention would fill a parking lot with coupes the size of aircraft carriers, boasting the best badges of the day. Lincoln, Cadillac, and Chrysler. The new Charger is not a muscle car, it is a full-size grand tourer. To start with, it's bigger than the previous LX platform-based Charger. The Charger Daytona sits on a new platform, STLA Large, that even its naming acknowledges the size increase. It's 206.6 inches long. There's 5.6 inches longer than the 2023 Hellcat Charger, and it sits astride a 121-inch wheelbase. The extra room adds gravitas to the exterior and noticeable rear seat comfort to the interior, but it also piles on the pounds to a nameplate that wasn't a lightweight to start with. One of the initial selling points of muscle cars in the 1960s was their power-to-weight ratio. The 2024 Charger has the power, a combined 670 horses and 627 pound-feet of torque, thanks to a 335 horsepower electric motor mounted on each axle. But it flattened our scales with 5,925 pounds. That's not just gravitas, that's enough mass for gravitational pull. A bit of heft isn't a bad thing in a big cruiser, but it's the first ding against muscle car status. Next up is the way that it drives, which is also un-muscle car-like because it's drama-free. Unlike a classic muscle machine on worn-out shocks, there will be no jitters or bumps that make it past the adaptive dampers that come with the $3,995 track package, one of a couple of significant bundles, the other being the comprehensive $4,995 plus group that is mandatory on 2024 models like our test car. This car is smooth and quiet, assuming you haven't turned on the silly Fratzonic, quote, exhaust, unquote, speakers that surround the car inside and out with a booming faux combustion rumble. We'll come back to that. The Daytona skimmed the busted-up pavement of Route 66 like a skater on a recently zambonied rink. Its big optional Goodyear Eagle F1 Supercar 3 summer tires, sized 305/35ZR20 in the front and 325/35ZR20 in the rear, do catch and jiggle over the occasional pavement crack, but the car is quick to respond to steering corrections. In sweeping highway turns and busy city intersections, the Charger is unbothered and supremely comfortable. It stops surprisingly well, considering its heft, taking only 151 feet to halt from 70 miles an hour, which beats its gas-gulping predecessor by 4 feet and lines up well against electric competitors from BMW and Hyundai, honking 16.1-inch brake rotors at each corner help. The Daytona allows for 3 levels of regenerative braking, controlled via paddles behind the steering wheel. Its size shows up in tighter corners, where it changes direction as needed but with obvious truculence. In testing, the Charger registered a respectable 0.96G of grip on the skid pad, but it made us fight for it. Notes on the test numbers had 3 circles around the word excessive before understeer. To pull a phrase from the Charger's long-ago NASCAR past, she pushes like a son of a gun. So that, anyway, is a muscle car trait, but it's not one that we've been longing to revisit. Now, it's not that a muscle car needs to be uncomfortable. The last generation of Hellcat Challengers and Shelby Mustangs were pretty cushy, but they all had something the new Charger Daytona cannot match. No, not an internal combustion engine. We are not power plant snobs. If an electric motor can propel us to 60 miles an hour in 3.3 seconds and run a quarter mile in 11.7 seconds, as the Charger Daytona did in testing, we mostly don't care what fuel is consumed to do it. The problem lies in the human-machine connection. A muscle car, a true muscle car, needs to have a sense of potential disaster about it. Driving it needs to offer the same friction as standing on the edge of a cliff over a base jump, or looking down at a plate of unshucked oysters on the Baja coast. It could be the best thing ever, or it could go terribly wrong, but you shouldn't have time to think about it before taking the plunge. The true defining characteristic of a muscle car is that you can go from all good to disturbing the peace in the time that it takes to say, "Hold my beer." If you need to pause and press buttons to get into donut mode before you light the tires up in your neighbor's cul-de-sac, well, that's enough time to realize that it's a dumb idea to light up the tires in your neighbor's cul-de-sac. The real reason the Daytona isn't a muscle car is not its 0 to 60 mile per hour time, but its 0 to burnout time. The Charger Daytona should not be lined up against previous Chargers. It should be compared to other grand electrics. Our car's as-tested $86,660 sticker is a bit eye-watering, but next to the Lucid Air Touring, 620 horsepower and 80 grand to start, or a Mercedes EQS 580 4MATIC, 536 horsepower and $129,000, it offers similar or better performance numbers, standout looks, and a competitive price. Range and charging. The Daytona is not the most impressive in terms of range or charge times, however. Dodge's choice of a 400-volt architecture and 94-kilowatt-hour battery mean the Daytona cannot charge as quickly as 800-volt competitors, and a Scat Pack model on summer tires like ours is EPA-rated for only 216 miles on a full charge. Yet we found that it filled up from 50 to 80-plus percent at a 350-kilowatt fast-charging station in less time than it took us to get coffee, and we were able to live out all of our Pixar Cars fantasies on Route 66 and still have plenty of juice to make it back to civilization. We've read complaints about the Charger's interior, and perhaps the base trim fails to impress, but we found the Scat Pack's optional carbon and suede package at $2,995 made for an impressive sight upon opening the Charger's elongated doors. Watch yourself in tight spaces, though, as this Charger may not drive like it's enormous, but it's plenty huge in parking lots. One of the benefits of big size is the Daytona's hatchback trunk, which calls up memories of the long bubble backs of the first-gen Charger. It's the perfect height for filling with groceries, garden supplies, or road trip luggage. If you are the car camping type, the rear seats easily fold flat, and the Daytona could absolutely host a sleepover. The Charger Daytona has struggled to find an audience so far, and we blame Dodge's insistence on placing the Daytona in muscle car territory. Trying to shove it into that category by using tricks like the 40-horsepower power shot button to unlock its full 670 ponies, or needing donut or drift mode to make tire smoke and fake engine sounds that invoke the rumble of a gas burner, which, for the record, several friends and family members loved. So grain of salt, that complaint, work against the customers who want hooliganism at a toe tap. Gimmicks make this car seem silly to customers who might appreciate its beautiful styling, smoothness, and lavish comfort. It's a bad Dodge Charger, but the 2024 Daytona Scat Pack would have made a fantastic Chrysler Imperial. Highs of the 2024 Dodge Charger Daytona: blistering acceleration, smooth and quiet, spacious interior. The lows: fussy modes to unlock max performance, plentiful understeer, so much weight. The verdict? A fine EV, forced to cosplay as a muscle car. Next, from carandriver.com, the 2025 Alfa Romeo Tonale Turbo. Less is more. Alfa's compact crossover is enlivened by a new turbocharged powertrain option. This review is by Derek Powell. If passion alone sold cars, then every automaker would have an impractical sports coupe. Ferrari would never have even thought about building an SUV, and Alfa Romeo would have no trouble selling every Giulia it could make. But we live in the real world, where none of this is true. Ever the optimist, Alfa has attempted to put a rosy glow on reality, touting the Tonale as a symbol of the brand's metamorphosis. Into the chrysalis crawls a rear-wheel drive sports sedan, out flutters an all-wheel drive SUV. We're not sure if the metaphor holds up to scrutiny, but isn't true passion all about taking a chance on love? In our first test of the Tonale, we found ourselves with a few sparks of interest, but were left wanting more. While the plug-in hybrid powertrain was both punchy and relatively thrifty, the 4,291-pound curb weight dulled the driving experience. Alfa's first foray into the subcompact luxury SUV market is proof that passion and practicality often sleep in separate bedrooms. For 2025, Alfa aims to spice things up with suspension tweaks, revised option packages, and a new powertrain option. The new base Tonale receives a turboed 2-liter inline-4 that cranks out 268 horsepower and 295 pound-feet of torque, which is routed to all four wheels through a 9-speed automatic. Though these numbers are marginally lower than the Tonale hybrids, the Turbo 4-equipped Tonale that we tested weighs 3,838 pounds. That's 453 pounds lighter than the plug-in hybrid model. That's still far from svelte, but it's enough for the Turbo Tonale to deliver nearly identical acceleration figures. It sprinted to 60 in 5.6 seconds, just a tenth of a second behind its battery-toting sibling. It was also practically a dead heat through the quarter mile. The Turbo cleared the mark at 14.3 seconds at 96 miles an hour, while the PHEV tripped the light just 0.1 second quicker. Curiously, the lighter Tonale required more runway when coming to a halt. A full stop from 70 took 170 feet, compared to 165 feet for the hybrid. And while the turbo version may be lighter, it's also thirstier. EPA fuel economy estimates rate the Tonale at 24 mpg combined, 29 mpg highway, 21 mpg city. We appreciate the slightly larger fuel capacity, 13.5 gallons versus the hybrid's 11.2, though expect a sub-300-mile range, particularly if you spool up the turbo often. It's when you're at a stoplight that Tonale's powertrain reveals a few rough edges. The transmission seems routinely surprised when shifted between reverse and drive, and vice versa. There's a palpable lag before engaging the initial gear, and it's daunted by the prospect of having to shift through all 9 speeds. Throttle modulation around town also delivered an unexpected surprise. Off the line, the Tonale responds less like a floating butterfly and more like a short-legged dog lunging for a fallen taco. Achieving a smooth start is challenging due to the combination of a twitchy throttle, brief turbo lag, and that recalcitrant gearbox. A prod of the Tenali's accelerator is followed by a brief delay. Think of timing a taco's terminal velocity from table to floor, then leaps forward with catapult-like fervor. The powertrain exhibits much better manners once underway, and the Tenali really comes alive at higher speeds. The Alpha's use of twin-scroll turbocharger helps broaden the torque curve so there's more usable grunt across the rev range. Give it the beans to pass, and the transmission doesn't waste any time finding the right gear. Passing performance is respectable, with a time of 3.3 seconds to get from 30 to 50, and 4.3 seconds from 50 to 70. Cruising along the twisty canyon roads outside of Los Angeles, the Turbo Tenali's lighter weight also revealed a lighter, more playful demeanor. With the adaptive dampers set to sport, handling was composed and confident, and surprised there was a modicum of welcome steering feel. Brake-based torque vectoring works in conjunction with the all-wheel drive system to maximize stability. And when traction gets super gnarly, the system can redirect up to 50% of the available torque to the rear axle. In our experience, the front wheels did most of the work, even after the Michelin Pilot Sport Cup All-Season 4 tires broke traction. On the skid pad, those 20 inchers generated 0.87 G of grip. With such parity in the numbers, the distinction between the two powertrains comes down to personality and price. Starting at $38,530, the entry-level Tenali comes well-equipped, with niceties such as Apple CarPlay and Android Auto capability, heated and powered front seats, and a full suite of driver assistance systems, including adaptive cruise control. The Velace package at $1,000 adds the adaptive dampers, unique trim bits, and a giant paddle shifter crafted from real metal. Going for the plug-in Tenali commands a $10,000 premium over the Turbo before choosing any of the same available option packages. In our opinion, this is a case of less is more. While no version of the Tenali sets our hearts ablaze, there is no question that the Turbo's beating heart generates a little more emotional heat. Besides, if Alpha really wants to do this metamorphosis properly, then the next logical step is a Tenali Quadrifoglio. When pressed about this possibility, Alpha reps shrugged in a stay tuned gesture. Maybe there's hope for true love in this form, after all. Highs of the 2025 Alfa Romeo Tenali Turbo. Spunky turbo power, composed in the corners, $10,000 less than the hybrid version. Lows, transmission can be a jerk at slow speeds, soft suspension, lacks control, and it gets thirsty. The verdict? A turboed step in the right direction. Next up, the 2025 Audi RS7 Performance absolutely lives up to its name. With 60 miles an hour coming in 2.9 seconds, skid pad laps at 1.06 Gs and 143-foot stops from 70 miles an hour, the 2025 edition raises the bar. This review by Dan Edmonds. The Audi RS7 Performance really looks the part, all low and wide and suitably demonic. It oozes across the landscape with immense presence, rolling on tires that appear as thin as strips of rubber on oversized wheels pushed far out to the corners of the body. The big wheels afford a view of the brakes, so you can see just how gargantuan 17.3-inch front rotors really are. It all seems built for a purpose, and that purpose is not lollygagging around. This car wants to run. And the RS7 Performance can indeed run because it is as quick as it looks. It's powered by a twin-turbo 4-liter V8, which is a hot V design where the exhaust manifolds dump into the V to waiting turbochargers. With them spun up, the V8 cranks out 621 horsepower at 6,000 RPM. And getting them spinning doesn't take long at all because peak torque of 627 pound-feet comes at just 2,300 revs. Unleash everything it has using launch control, and you're hurled to 60 miles per hour in just 2.9 seconds, and you're flying through the quarter mile in 11.1 seconds at 125 miles per hour. And that's with the West Coast's tepid 91-octane brew. The transmission is a fairly simple 8-speed automatic coupled to the needs-no-introduction Quattro all-wheel drive system. As a result, it puts the power down with authority, yet shifts smoothly and quickly. The gearbox does take a bit longer to kick down when cruising casually in normal mode, needing 2.4 seconds to sort itself from 30 to 50 and 2.9 seconds to find its footing from 50 to 70. But these are still decent times. Out on the open road, the Audi leaps from apex to apex, gobbling up everything in between and leaving nothing in its wake. The steering is immediate and loads up with authority, and body roll is non-existent. Cornering is positively heroic, and front and rear end grip is tenacious through the Continental Sport Contact 7 tires. Sized at 285/30 all the way around, these 22-inchers orbited the skid pad at 1.06 Gs. Stomping on the brakes, which are cross-drilled carbon ceramic units pinched by 10 piston calipers up front, brings immense clamping power and instantaneous response, but also supreme control as you modulate and eventually lift off for the next apex. If you hold on for a full panic stop, the Audi needs only 143 feet to come down from 70 miles an hour, and just 288 feet from 100 miles an hour. The sound is muted somewhat with the variable exhaust system corked as our track tests reveal 77 decibels at wide open throttle. The note is intoxicating even at this level, though, and you can dial it up to 11 when you want to. Still, it's nice to know that it calms down to 66 decibels when you're cruising along at 70 miles an hour. But it is here that you might notice some foibles. Over time, the seat feels vaguely like a park bench. The steering that was clairvoyant in the twisties starts to get ahead of itself at lower speeds, with the tires going off without building any initial effort. And those heroic brakes start to feel a bit touchy around town. Mostly, though, it is the ride quality through those glorious-looking 22-inch wheels that gets more than a bit brittle over joints and cracks. None of it is a deal-breaker, but it is slightly off-putting. Inside, the RS7 is surprisingly accommodating in all seating positions. There's ample headroom even in the back under that sloping roof, and there's more than adequate space for adult-sized legs. What's more, the back end opens via an unexpected hatchback to reveal a vast cargo hold. It measures a full 25 cubic feet with the rear seats in use, which betters some SUVs. Meanwhile, with them folded down, our 6.2-inch tester could stretch out with ease. Costco runs should not be an issue. The accoutrements are stunning, particularly the exposed open-pore carbon fiber trim with blue accents. The infotainment at first seems spread out all over the place, but you soon discover that there is logic to how it works. With HVAC on this screen and the stereo on that one. The instruments are controlled by dials and buttons on the steering wheel, which incidentally is very well sized and precisely the right diameter. The T-shaped shifter, a question mark at the outset, proves to be fairly straightforward, and there is more logic to the few buttons and knobs than you initially expect. Of course, at $131,195, the Audi RS7 Performance will set you back quite a few simoleons. It breaks the $130,000 barrier by dint of a gas guzzler tax due to fuel economy that is just 17 mpg combined, 14 in the city, 21 on the highway. Our test car additionally carried some substantial upgrades, including those giant carbon ceramic brakes at $8,500, a Bang & Bang & Olufsen 3D sound system at $4,900, the black optic package with those 22-inch wheels and sticky Continental tires at $3,550, and the RS Design Package Plus that brought the blue-tinged carbon fiber and other bits at $3,500. There's a bit more, and it all bumped the total price up to $165,040. Must-haves include the RS Sport Suspension at $1,250 with cross-linked dampers for roll control and the RS Sport Exhaust at $1,000. The Audi RS7 Performance is absolutely stupendous, a serious machine with intoxicating capability and menacing presence. The fact that you can take one to Sebring and sleep in it makes us want to do just that. Road trip, anyone? Highs of the 2025 Audi RS7 Performance. All-around track performer, stunning good looks, and that hatchback vibe. Lows, brakes are a bit touchy, seat is hard and flat, and a stiff ride around town. Verdict, a hero performer with looks to match. Oh, and it's practical, too. Next, from CarAndDriver.com, the Mercedes-AMG GT63 SE Performance. The four-door hammers down. AMG adds an electric motor to give the four-door GT63S an 831 horsepower wallop. This review by Ezra Dyer. When we tested the Mercedes-Benz AMG Hammer back in 1986, we immediately appreciated its rare combination of supercar speed and four-door practicality. To create that 175-mile-per-hour sedan, AMG stuffed a massaged 5.5-liter V8 into an E-Class, an upscale European interpretation of the oldest hot rod formula around. Put a big engine into a small car. The 2024 Mercedes-AMG GT63 SE Performance embraces that old AMG tuner credo with a modern twist. Instead of dropping a bigger engine into the GT63, Mercedes adds a whole extra source of propulsion. Up front, you'll find the same 630-horsepower turboed V8 that sent the 2019 GT63S to 60 miles an hour in 2.8 seconds, and through the quarter mile in 11 seconds at 125 miles per hour. But at the rear, a 201-horsepower electric motor joins the party, powered by a 5-kilowatt-hour battery and made into its own two-speed transmission. A hybrid GT63 weighs in at 5,252 pounds, a 570-pound gain over its predecessor. AMG minimized the PHEV poundage by making the tactical decision to disregard EV range and optimize the battery for performance. Thus, the lithium-ion high-voltage battery weighs just 196 pounds, and the E-Performance has an EPA-rated range of 1 mile. As comically bad as that sounds, the E-Performance must be exceptionally inept at the EPA's test regimen, because even that small of a battery should be good for more than 1 mile of range. We saw an onboard range prediction of 8 miles with a full charge. Those extra 570 pounds have a negligible impact on the E-Performance's handling and braking, perhaps because the rearward position of the hybrid hardware imparts a slightly rear-biased weight distribution, with 49.3% of the car's mass sitting over the front axle versus 53.9% for the non-hybrid GT63S. The rear cargo area floor is bumped up to accommodate the hybrid components, dropping cargo volume from 16 to 12 cubic feet. The 2019 GT63S generated 1.03 Gs on the skid pad and stopped from 70 miles an hour in 155 feet, while the E-Performance clings to the skid pad with 1.02 Gs of grip and hauls down from 70 and 158 feet. Both cars wore similar 21-inch Michelin Pilot Sport Cup 2 tires. These numbers fall squarely in the category of different, but probably not so that you would notice. What you do notice is the difference in acceleration. The GT63 SE Performance touches 60 miles an hour in 2.4 seconds and trips the quarter-mile lights in 10.5 at 131 miles per hour. The 9-speed automatic uses a wet clutch rather than a torque converter, so launch control involves a real-deal clutch drop that torments all four tires as the contact patches struggle with a combined 831 horsepower and 1,032 pound-feet of torque. The bonkers acceleration flattens out a bit as the electric motor nears its 13,500 RPM max, and the rear transmission grabs second gear, which felt like it was around 60 miles an hour, even though Mercedes says the shift should happen at 87 miles an hour. We noticed the upshift in the S63E Performance as well. When the electric motor grabs its taller gear, the spike in acceleration feels like a turbo overboost function, or a wee shot at nitrous. Good fun, in other words. Mercedes says that it developed the E-Performance batteries in collaboration with High Performance Powertrains, the British Formula One engine manufacturer, so it's unsurprising that the battery's output characteristics are tailored for racetracks rather than long commutes. For example, the battery can sate the 201 horsepower appetite of the motor for only 10 seconds, at which point output drops to a continuous 94 horsepower. If that sounds like a problem, we would encourage you to report back after you find a place where you can go wide open in a GT63S for more than 10 seconds. The battery enjoys an elaborate cooling system with roughly 4 gallons of coolant routed to individually cool all 1,200 cells and maintain a temperature of 113 degrees Fahrenheit. Rapid discharging and recharging is the name of the game. In Sport, Sport Plus, or Race mode, the V8 will charge the battery as you drive, and regenerative braking can send more than 100 kilowatts to the battery. The slowest way to charge the battery? Plug it in. But if you find an EV-only garage spot and you want to take advantage, the GT3's onboard charger is good for 3.7 kilowatts. Given the complication of the powertrain, two sources of propulsion, two transmissions, it's amazing how harmoniously everything cooperates. There is no slack, no lurching confusion anywhere in the system. Check the e-Performance's ridiculous Top Gear 30 to 50 mile per hour passing time, 1.9 seconds, which might be less time than it takes to say Uusikaupunki, the town in Finland where the GT63 is built. That sprint knocks 0.9 seconds off the non-hybrid GT63S's time and matches the time posted by the Ferrari 296 GTB. But conversely, in comfort mode, the e-Performance can settle down, mute its active exhaust, and slur its shifts like a decent member of society, if you're in the mood for that sort of thing. If you do find yourself on a track, the GT63 offers endless ways to tailor the car to your liking. Care to destroy some tires? There's a drift mode that disconnects the front axle, and yes, you can combine it with launch control if you're looking to lay stripes into the next county. The AMG Dynamics settings influence the stability control system, the all-wheel drive system, and the electronically controlled limited-slip rear differential. And it's telling that the Pro setting isn't even the most aggressive. Beyond it is Master, which is paired with the race drive mode and sets the rear axle steering for maximum response on turn-in and delivers slightly oversteer-biased handling. To activate Master mode, you need to turn off stability control using the button on the corner on the center console. Sort of like the two-key system for arming a nuke. If you do this on a road course, you can also enable the track pace function to log lap times and keep yourself informed on how a given lap is going. If your time's in red, you're off the target pace. If it's in green, you're ahead. But hey, no pressure. Besides adhering to the original AMG tuner performance credo, the GT63 SE Performance evokes the Hammer's sleeper aesthetic as well. It's understated, especially for a car capable of hitting 100 miles an hour in 5.9 seconds. But part of that understatement stems from the fact that this generation of four-door Mercedes AMG GT is now 6 years old and a semi-familiar sight in the enclaves where such cars are found. In addition, the AMG GT four-door lineup spans a wide breadth of financial territory, and the e-Performance Hero model looks a lot like a GT43 that has 362 horsepower and costs about half as much. Our test car wore a base price of $196,050, and a pile of options brought that total to $216,410. The mechanically similar example that we used for photography cost even more, thanks in part to the $6,500 paint job in sunburst yellow. Yet that flamboyant hue goes a long way toward advertising the GT63's exotic performance capabilities. Of course, you could just get it in black, avoid the $2,850 AMG aerodynamics package with its bold fixed rear wing, and let the neighbors think that you just got a nice luxury hybrid. Which this is. But it's also a poster car for the hybrid hot rod, with the electrified GT63S crushing its non-hybrid counterpart's drag strip performance without compromising its handling dynamics. Fuel economy even improves, albeit slightly, from an EPA-rated 17 mpg combined to 18 mpg. And if official EV range is only a mile, well, that's a mile more than it used to have. Highs of the Mercedes-AMG GT63 SE Performance? Preposterous acceleration, deft balance, tangible F1 connection. The lows? comical EV range, compromised trunk, looks a lot like a GT43 that costs half as much. The verdict? The performance hybrid done right. Next, from carandriver.com, a news article, Hennessy finalizes testing of the 2,031 horsepower Venom F5 Evolution. According to Hennessy, the extra 214 horsepower came at the request of customers who felt the standard Venom F5 was too mundane. This is written by Jack Fitzgerald. Some people say that speed is habit forming. As you drive faster and faster cars, your tolerance for speed changes. We can't really imagine a world where we think 1,817 horsepower isn't enough. But maybe our tolerance is just too low because that's exactly what Hennessy's customers said, according to the automaker. While Hennessy hasn't quite delivered 30 examples of its Venom F5 supercar, the company says that some of its owners requested even more power and that than the car has to offer. Enter the Hennessy Venom F5 Evolution, a 2,031 horsepower advancement over the standard version. According to the automaker, the extra 214 horsepower comes thanks to a pair of Precision 76/80 next-gen turbochargers, which it says are the largest mirror image turbos in the world. Those bolt on Hennessy's 6.6-liter V8 engine. And then there's the torque, a full 1,445 pound-feet that arrives at 5,200 RPM. We suggest double-checking your seatbelt around the 5,100 mark. Hennessy has changed more than just the engine. The automaker worked with Formula One and IndyCar aerodynamicist Mark Hanford to review the car's entire aero setup. The result is a completely redesigned front splitter, new dive planes and wake deflectors, a new gurney lip for the rear.

0: This service is intended solely for individuals who cannot read conventional print due to a disability. Ineligible listeners risk infringing on copyright laws, and KPBS Radio Reading Service is not responsible for any violations that may occur. Our service may not be redistributed without our written consent. If you agree to these conditions, please continue listening.
1: If you're looking to spend even more, there's also an optional touring package that adds a different exhaust and more comfortable seats. Next, from carandriver.com, the 2025 Volvo XC90 freshens up for a few more rounds. With a slightly tweaked exterior, new interior trims, and new infotainment on a larger screen, the XC90 will stay on new vehicle shelves for a few more years. This review by Dave Vanderwerp. Automaking is tough. It's a series of placing bets to the tune of millions or even billions of dollars, trying to position a company according to beliefs about how the future might unfold many years out, and then continually adjusting to what actually transpires. No one gets it right all the time, or even most of the time. Originally, the plan was for the electric three-row 2025 Volvo EX90 that just launched to replace the stalwart gas-powered XC90, which has been a U.S. bestseller for the past decade and has a plug-in hybrid variant. But EV adoption is not accelerating as quickly as predicted, so the XC90, which launched for 2016, is getting another modest update to remain on new vehicle shelves for at least a few more years. But there is a slight catch. The updates arrive midway through the 2025 model year, so early 2025s won't have them. Volvo is marketing the updated model as a 2025.5, but officially, they're both branded with 2025 vehicle identification numbers. In automotive age, it's its 10th model year. The XC is geriatric, but it's a credit to its initial excellence that it looks far from stale still today. Visually, the updates are pretty minor, though they keep the XC90 looking fresh. A new notched hood with slightly different bone lines rests above the new, slimmer headlights and a redesigned grille highlighted by angled brightwork. There are new designs for the available 20, 21, and 22-inch wheels, slightly more tinted taillights, and a new mulberry red paint color. Inside, there's a Google-based infotainment system with a revised layout displayed on a larger 11.2-inch screen. The new display is bright and crisp, and we found the layout intuitive, but its reaction to our tapping was sometimes laggy. One benefit of this Android-based system is the ability to tap into the massive App Store. For example, our car didn't have the native Waze app initially, but it was a quick download away. The native integration looks better and is more feature-rich than its Apple CarPlay or Android Auto counterparts. There are also new interior trim options, and our favorite is the navy-on-navy herringbone option for the seats and door panels, a subtle bit of tailoring excellence that has become synonymous with Volvo during its decade-long resurgence that kicked off with this second-generation XC90. As a bonus, one that is hard to believe considering the plushness of the surfaces, the seat material is made with recycled polyethylene. There's also a new hide-free pseudo-leather option, as well as real-deal Nappa, as found on our top-trim Ultra T8 plug-in hybrid test car. The ambient lighting now eliminates the gorgeous ashwood trim, rather than shining below it. The XC90's powertrains carry over from before. All use the 8-speed automatic, and all-wheel drive remains the only way to go. The B5 model takes motivation from a 247-horsepower turbocharged 2-liter 4, while the B6 adds an electric supercharger to make 295 horsepower. The range-topping T8 is a 455-horsepower plug-in hybrid, with the front axle wielding a 310-horsepower turbo 2-liter 4, and the rear axle carrying a 145-horsepower motor with a 15-kilowatt-hour battery pack that is good for the same 32 miles of electric-only driving as last year's model. Since our initial drive in Denmark and Sweden, we've now tested the T8 in our home state of Michigan. The XC90 traveled 25 electric-only miles on our 75-mile-per-hour highway fuel economy test before switching to hybrid mode, which at which point it averaged 25 miles per hour. That's a useful amount of electric range. In more mixed driving, we saw closer to 30 miles. Around town, there's enough electric thrust

to generally keep up with traffic, though you have to be gentle accelerating to highway speeds to keep the engine from switching on. Unlike in many other PHEVs, the XC90's motor powers the rear axle directly rather than being upstream of the transmission, so there's no annoying shifting in electric mode. The biggest PHEV downside, however, is that the XC90 can only recharge at a rate of 3.7 kilowatts. At 5 hours, its charge time is longer than that of most other plug-in hybrids. The latest XC90 was a tenth slower off the line, taking 4.8 seconds to reach 60 and 13.4 to cross the quarter mile at 105 miles per hour. Not nearly as swift as the BMW X5 50e, but in the neighborhood of the Porsche Cayenne e-hybrid and quicker than the Lexus TX 550H+. The largest mechanical change is an update to the base suspension. The layout is the same as before, with control arms in front and a multi-link setup in back, with the unusual detail of a transverse composite spring instead of coils. The base dampers now have a bypass function, where sharp, fast impacts will open the bypass and allow the vehicle to better absorb the rough stuff. This allows for softer spring rates, front and rear, while the front anti-roll bar is slightly stiffer. Unfortunately, the very well-kept roads of southern Sweden, we did not experience pavement bad enough to get a sense of the improvement, and to further muddy our impressions, the cars were wearing winter tires. Ride quality has never been the XC90's strong suit, so we look forward to seeing how the new setup can deal with our broken Ann Arbor roads. The air spring and adaptive damper upgrade remains an $1,800 option for the top Ultra trim. And that tuning hasn't changed. It still felt firmer than we would like on Ann Arbor's winter-ravaged roads. As before, the XC90 driving experience is more competence than excitement, but it's just fine for an upscale family hauler. We've always loved these firmly supportive seats, which we believe are some of the best available in any vehicle. There are also some unique thoughtful touches, such as a built-in booster seat in the center of the second row bench that pops up into place to get small riders in proper position with the seatbelt. The hard points haven't changed, so the XC90's interior packaging remains adult generous in the second row, but the third row is small and mostly for children. Then again, the XC90's exterior footprint is midsize, which means some competitors, like the Mercedes-Benz GLE, only offer a third row as an option, while others, like the Porsche Cayenne, don't offer it at all. Here, it's standard. We drove the powertrain bookends, and while the B5 has solid mid-range torque, it feels slow when you flat-foot it. Compared with its peers, its estimated low 7-second run to 60 is pokey, although the XC90's starting price is also at the low end of the segment. The B5's Turbo 4 sounds buzzy at high engine speeds and loads, but at least it's reasonably muted. The T8's Turbo 4 runs more boost pressure, sounds better, and generally isn't working as hard since the electric assist steps in with instant squirts of thrust when called upon. Both propulsion sources fade in and out seamlessly, and the brake pedal is delightfully linear, whether it's calling up regenerative or friction braking. We'd be quick to dismiss mild overhaul as too little, too late, if the XC90 weren't so good to begin with, and we'd still prefer it over many newer competitors. Pricing for the freshened 2025 models are up roughly $1,000 across the board, and the updated models arrived in early 2025. Eyes of the 2025 Volvo XC90? Lovely interior and comfortable seats, tasteful exterior tailoring, T8's swift acceleration and lack of shifting in EV mode. Lows, lengthy charging times for the T8, ride quality isn't as luxurious as the rest of the vehicle. The verdict? 10 years on, the XC90 shrugs off its age and remains a compelling option. The base price, $74,295. The price as tested, $88,695. Next up from CarAndDriver.com, the Porsche Macan Turbo EV makes the right moves. The new turbo electric is quick and dominates the canyons, but it's also smooth and quiet, and it charges quickly. This is reviewed by Dan Edmonds. We're hammering along California's famed Highway 39, ringing out yet another potent Porsche. Heading up the winding mountainside, we slalom through three linked corners, as only a downhill skier could. We catch sight of two cars on the straight line up ahead, and soon dispatch both of them without a single thought. As the road tightens further, the tires dig in and respond with even more ferocity. The one thing missing is the wail of a flat six bouncing off the canyon walls.
replaced instead by relative silence, if not for the sound of tires scrabbing for grip. But this is no regular beast from Leipzig. It's a compact electric SUV, namely the new 2024 Porsche Macan Turbo Electric. Yep, you read that right. The Macan brakes smartly into the next corner, bleeding off speed and feeding back exactly what is going on through the pedal. The steering, with a quick 14.2-to-1 ratio, builds smoothly as you bend into a corner, the level of cornering force precisely matching the increase in effort, or at least seeming to. The body rolls, but somehow not as much as before. The effect of the 1,329-pound battery pack suspended beneath your feet. The Macan takes a set and carves through the corner. Its 255/40 front and 295/35 rear tires on 22-inch wheels gripping tenaciously as it reaches the apex. Later, at the track, we measure 0.98 G around a 300-foot skid pad. You feed on the power, perhaps more vigorously than you intended, but the turbo just puts it down without question, and you fire onward toward the next one. The new EV platform. This all-new Macan is built on a new electric platform that is based on a 95 kilowatt-hour battery built from 180 prismatic cells. The pack runs at 800 volts, so it charges quickly at a rate of up to 270 kilowatts. Porsche says 21 minutes will get you from 10 to 80%. Our test runs from 10 to 90%, and that took 33 minutes, which isn't shabby at all. But we did have a look at the 80% mark, and that time was 22 minutes. Pretty close. Range varies from 315 miles for the rear-wheel drive Macan down to 288 for the 4S and the Turbo. Fuel economy is 91 mpg-e combined for the Turbo, and we averaged 88 mpg-e in our time with the car. The Turbo Electric is obviously not turbocharged, despite the Turbo badge. You'll be asked about this constantly, so here's the deal. Of late, all of Porsche's gas-powered cars are turbocharged, so the word turbo has essentially lost all of its meaning. It became merely the name of a particular turbocharged car that is especially quick. Once turbo came to mean really quick, the name was applied to Porsche's electric vehicles that are really quick. Getting up to speed quickly. And indeed, the Macan Turbo Electric is wickedly swift, much quicker than the last 2020 Macan Turbo that we tested, even though the electric Macan weighs 989 pounds more. Its two motors team up to produce 630 horsepower, compared to just 434 horsepower for the turboed V6 in the gas-powered model. The Turbo Electric reaches 60 miles an hour in just 2.9 seconds, 100 in a mere 7.1, and 140 in a frankly astounding 14.6 seconds. Meanwhile, ye old gasoline turbo did the same tricks in 3.5, 9.6, and a belated 22.1 to hit that 140 mile per hour mark. Yikes. At the quarter mile, the EV's 11.1 seconds at 124 miles an hour easily beats the gas version's 12.2 and 112 miles an hour. It's more comparable to the Audi RS7 performance, which matched it to 60 and over a quarter mile, but was going 1 mile per hour faster when it got there. Heck, the electric Macan Turbo is only behind the Porsche Cayman GT4 RS by a mere tenth to 60 miles an hour and the quarter mile. When you look at the rolling start and the passing times, the electric Porsche absolutely annihilates the RS7 and the GT4 RS with a performance of 3.2 seconds in the 5 to 60 mile per hour rolling start, 1.3 seconds in 30 to 50 mile per hour passing, and 1.8 seconds in a 50 to 70 mile per hour maneuver. Maybe we should just shut up about the whole turbo badge thing. There is currently no gas-powered Macan Turbo, so it's hard to compare the electric Macan Turbo's $106,950 starting price. The last gas-powered Macan Turbo was offered for 2021 and priced at $85,950. Based on the price appreciation of other gas Macan models, we imagine a theoretical gas-fueled Macan Turbo would go for around $96,000 today. So, figure the new Turbo Electric commands a $10,000 premium over one with an actual turbocharger. Considering the performance and the overall goodness, we would say that that is a steal. Highs of the 2025 Porsche Macan Turbo EV. Breathtaking acceleration, charges really quickly, steers and handles like a champ.
The lows? Backseat room could be better. One pedal geeks miss out, and explaining the whole turbo thing. The final verdict? An electric version of the Macan that we know and love. The base price is $106,950. The price as tested, $130,760. And again, these amazing stats. 0 to 60 in 2.9 seconds to 107.1 seconds to 130 in 12.3 seconds, and 150 miles an hour only takes 17.3 seconds. And with that, we have reached the end of another edition of Bumper to Bumper. I have been your reader, J.J. Fabini, with the audio reading service, part of the Allen County Public Library in Fort Wayne, Indiana.

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1: 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It is specifically designed for and directed to people with visual, physical, learning, language, or other disabilities and conditions that prevent them from reading printed materials.
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3: 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Magazine, copyright 2026, Mansueto Ventures, LLC, the spring 2026 edition. And the first article is entitled, "The Year Free Trade Died" by Melissa Angel. President Trump's Liberation Day tariffs were supposed to upend America's place in global trade. 1 year later, CEOs reflect on a wild ride that didn't quite go how anyone expected. It was the chart seen around the world. The CEO of an L.A. floral company watched the White House's Liberation Day announcement from her home office, about a month shy her company's busiest holiday, Mother's Day. A CPG founder in Austin wondered if the price of monk fruit, which is found mainly in China, was about to skyrocket. And a New York City spirits importer was caught by surprise as he was literally negotiating his Series A. These founders operate in remarkably different sectors, and none could believe what was playing out before their eyes. From different time zones, they watched, stunned, as President Trump stood behind a wooden lectern in the White House soon-to-be-uprooted Rose Garden, unable to contain his glee. He would soon reshuffle global trade as the world knew it. 20 minutes into Trump's speech, Commerce Secretary Howard Lutnick approached the podium with a blown-up chart partitioned into three columns: country, names, tariffs charged to the U.S., and the so-called reciprocal tariff the U.S. would kindly return. The rates, which ranged from 10% to 50%, were far higher than any economists had estimated before the speech, with many projecting rates in the 20% range. April 2nd, 2025, will forever be remembered as the day American industry was reborn. Trump boomed to an audience of union workers and cabinet officials, quote, "The day America's destiny was reclaimed and the day that we began to make America wealthy again," unquote. It's a day Mike Mushinish, the CEO of Detroit Axle, remembers all too well. "It was surely a liberation day for my bank account," Mushinish tells me deadpan over the phone. "I was liberated from money funds after that." Operating out of two 200,000-square-foot facilities in Metro Detroit, Detroit Axle has been around for nearly 40 years, since Mushnis' father opened it in 1989. The company deals in everything from brake pads to spark plugs, just about any part that most vehicles need, barring semi-trucks, and works with plenty of aluminum and steel. Auto parts became one of the most heavily tariffed commodities in the United States. By May 3rd, all car parts imported into the country were subject to a 25% tariff imposed under Section 232 of the Trade Expansion Act of 1962, which allows presidents to adjust tariff rates in the face of national security concerns. Signed by President Kennedy, the measure was enacted to give U.S. leaders a lever to boost American economic growth during the Cold War. Car parts already faced a 25% tariff, thanks to a 2018 tariff from the Trump administration, via Section 301 of the Trade Act of 1974, which allows presidents to wield tariffs in response to unfair trade practices. Then there are the Liberation Day tariffs, tacking on up to 20% for car parts, along with the standard 2.5% most favored nation tariff. Stacking all of those on top of one another meant that Mnuchin reckoned with a total duty of 72.5%. That's a considerable jump from the 2.5% duty he'd paid during the start of Trump's first term. The worst of it arrived in September when Mnuchin imported an armada of containers holding roughly 14 million in inventory arriving from China at the port of Detroit on a Wednesday. By Monday morning, he says, there was about $50,000 in his company's bank account after the government debited $10 million for tariffs. This is not a market of who can thrive anymore, Mnuchin said. It's a market of who can survive. A year later, Mnuchin has accepted that paying $10 million on average in tariffs each month is the new cost of doing business, but it's a high price to pay. He narrowly avoided shuttering one warehouse and laying off 102 people and delayed the opening of his third Detroit factory in a new 350,000-square-foot building. The capital needed to fund those plans, Mnuchin says, went to the government. A year later, revenue is up at Detroit Xcel, but profits are down a staggering 80%. As soon as Trump walked away from the podium on that fateful Tuesday, markets tanked. During an earnings call that afternoon, CEO Gary Friedman of furniture retailer RH blurted out, quote, oh shit, unquote, when he learned that the company's stock had tanked by 26% in response to the news. The S&P 500 and the Dow tumbled roughly 10% over the next few days. The president refused to back down, likening tariffs to medicine that would heal the U.S. economy. The administration, eager to save face, sent top officials out to the press to defend the decision. Small Business Administration boss Kelly Loeffler emphasized the tariffs are, quote, critically important to the future of the country, unquote, because they were expected to help uncouple the U.S. economy from relying on foreign nations. On April 9th, Trump announced a 90-day pause on the new tariff rates, except for China's. Hours before he made the announcement, he posted on Truth Social, quote, this is a great time to buy, unquote. That day, the S&P shot up 9.5%. As the stock market zigzagged, companies had to get crafty, often cutting costs to insulate their bottom lines. Given Trump's campaign trail rhetoric and his first-term tariff stance, Bulk's CEO Kimberly Tobman, the L.A. floral boss, anticipated new tariffs during his second term. What she didn't anticipate was how extensive they'd be. Flowers are a tricky sector to navigate amid tariffs, largely because the industry is highly concentrated. Colombia and Ecuador account for the majority of global flower production. You can't simply shift the majority of rose production to the U.S., given differences in climate, soil, and altitude. Tobin's supply chain offered little room to maneuver, and she couldn't stockpile thousands of flowers, given that the lifespan of a bouquet is, at best, 10 days. There's this immediacy in this category that requires a lot of work, Tobin says. When the tariffs go into effect, I can't just hold the flowers on a boat or put them in a warehouse. Flowers die if they don't get used in time. What she could alter was the sheath that Bulk's bouquets came in. The 23x5x5 inch cardboard boxes assembled in China. Several months before Liberation Day, the team decided to move as much as 35% of their cardboard box assembly production from China and traveled more than 2,000 miles south to Vietnam. We thought we were being so ahead of it by shifting some things out of China because we anticipated China, Tobin says, but we did not anticipate Vietnam, where tariffs reached 46%. Tariffs on South America were also a shock for the team, especially considering that the U.S. has maintained a trade surplus with Colombia in recent years. And the timing couldn't have been worse. Flowers are a highly seasonal category, with Valentine's Day and Mother's Day being the two highest-grossing holidays consistently each year. Books raised prices, splitting some of the tariff burden with the flower suppliers it works with in South America. The company says that from pre-tariffs to early 2026, prices went up an average of $10 for its most popular products. Per the book's website in January 2023, a deluxe buttercream bouquet with 42 stems cost $79, and in September 2025, that same bouquet cost $95. For some businesses, sourcing staples from other countries wasn't a possibility. Catalina Crunch is a food company known for its high-protein, high-fiber cereal line. To naturally sweeten its product, the company heavily uses monk fruit, a small brown melon prized for its sweetness, grown in a mountainous region of China that's responsible for more than 98% of the world's monk fruit production. As the Liberation Day tariffs unfolded, founder Krishna Kalyan did what anyone with a background in mathematics and statistics would do. He opened up Excel. Joined by members of his C-suite and the supply chain team, they built out a spreadsheet itemizing staple ingredients, pea protein, chicory root, and of course, monk fruit, and tying them to their countries of origin. The next column tracked tariff rates currently paid for the ingredients they sourced, and the next highlighted the threatened tariff rates. From there, the team mapped out the calculus to ascertain which tariffs they'd need to absorb and what, if anything, they could mitigate. They were now looking at an additional $85,934 per metric ton price tag for monk fruit due to the tariffs. But for Kalyan, eliminating monk fruit itself was never an option. Monk fruit is critical to our business, Kalyan says. It cost our business a substantial amount of money as a result of the tariffs, so we started to look at where the savings are on corrugate, packaging, transportation, and where else in the supply chain we could make that up. So we started stockpiling monk fruit, buying up a six-month supply. A month later, a mountain of powdered monk fruit arrived. While many companies pursued stockpiling, it's not an efficient method to battle tariffs, says Michael Klein, an economics professor at Tufts University, who also served as the Treasury Department's chief economist in 2010. If you're a CEO, you want to operate in ways that respond to the market, not to arbitrary government actions, Klein says. If you're forced to respond to government actions that don't make a lot of economic sense, you're going to be doing things that are ultimately costly to you. Eventually, stockpiling wasn't enough to mitigate the cost increase for Catalina, and passing on prices to the customer was the last option for Callinan. So it was back to the drawing board. Catalina reformulated its 15 products. The challenge at hand was doing so without compromising taste or the company's commitment to health, rooted in Callinan's experience as a type 1 diabetic. One unlikely contender, vanilla. It, quote, doesn't contain any sugar, but your brain associates vanilla with sweet, because vanilla extracts tend to go into a lot of sweet baked goods, unquote, Callinan explains. In certain products, we were able to add some vanilla in and reduce the amount of monk fruit we were using. For now, making the change hasn't impacted sales in the slightest. Sales are actually up 10%, since at a time when the company was hitting high momentum. In 2025, the company booked $200 million in retail sales, up 71% year over year. Catalina is one of the lucky ones in that regard, but as the 90-day pause ended in mid-July and was then extended until August, the ripples in global trade kept coming. On August 29th, the executive order Trump signed ending the de minimis exemption kicked in. With the stroke of a pen, imports of less than $800 were no longer duty-free. It changed the warehousing landscape in America forever, says Flexport Darby Megan, a general manager of Omnichannel for the supply chain logistics platform. It changed the carrier landscape in America. It even changed how consumers are discovering products. That very day, shipments to the U.S. plummeted 81%. And since the repeal, the volume of small dollar parcels has sunk by 54%. Global commerce is shifting to a state, everything being taxed, says Juan Pellerano Rondon, chief marketing officer at Swap, an e-commerce operating system. And that's naturally pushing up prices for consumers. Shoppers intent on buying skincare products from South Korea or clothing from Switzerland saw steep price increases, and so did companies. We're basically paying customers to buy our goods, says Ken Huning, founder of CoverSeal, based in Los Gatos, California, which creates patent weighted tarps that are both weather and rodent resistant. The company manufactures its covers in Mexico and China, and Huning says that the cost of a single cover has jumped about 40%. To cope with the increases, the company axed its free shipping and discounts it offer to first-time consumers, as well as to first responders and military personnel. It also had to leave Amazon, where it previously did about 70% of its business. Huning says the team focused its marketing efforts on driving website sales, which now account for the majority of the business. We just can't do a broad-stroke auction like this and expect it to be generally favorable, he says. I understand what they're trying to do, but geez, pick the industries you want to go after. Don't just stick a shotgun in a dark closet, pull the trigger, and hope you hit something. The impacts are most noticeable for small, high-value products. According to Arthur Cookier Richard, CEO of Miami-based Brand Acceleration, which owns a perfume brand. That's because shipping is often a limited portion of overall costs, so duties weigh more on pricing. It will definitely be taken into consideration in building our inventory in the U.S. and will likely lead us to ship smaller batches of new launches only available online. Almost as soon as the tariffs were implemented, lawyers unleashed their legal challenges. Trump involved his tariffs under the International Emergency Economic Powers Act, a 1970s-era law that allows presidents to make trade decisions in the name of U.S. security during a national emergency. Groups of small and large businesses argue that Trump cannot use IEEPA to implement such broad sweeping tariffs and that he needs permission from Congress to do so. Lawsuits started flooding in immediately. On April 16th, California filed one of the first lawsuits over tariffs, arguing that the White House needs congressional authorization to impose such sweeping ones. A string of litigation arguing similarly followed many of the actions filed by small businesses. One of the early plaintiffs to do so was Learning Resources, an educational toy company based in Vernon Hills, Illinois, which filed its lawsuit on April 22nd. In suing the administration, CEO Rick Woldenberg told Inc. that it was his way of trying to save his own company since no one else was coming to save them. When Learning Resources versus Trump made its way to the Supreme Court last fall, justices on both sides of the political aisle appealed skeptically on the administration's justification for its aggressive approach. Quote, you have a claimed source in IEEPA that had never before been used to justify tariffs, unquote, Chief Justice John Roberts said during oral arguments. No one has argued that it does until this particular case. If the Supreme Court rules that the tariffs are illegal, businesses could see up to a trillion dollars come back their way in the form of tariff refunds. Regardless of what the High Court determines, the Trump administration has made clear that tariffs are here to stay. How they manage that is a completely different story. If the IEEPA tariffs are struck down by the Supreme Court, they'll try to use Section 232 and a couple of other laws to substitute a new set of tariffs that may be less legally defensible, says Ed Grischer, Vice President and Director for Trade and Global Markets at the Progressive Policy Institute. While some businesses are holding out hope for tariff refunds to bolster their 2026 budgets, others are hedging the opportunity. PAX, an AI broker for tariff refunds, is among the latter. Before April of last year, duty drawback was already a very profitable and underutilized program, says PAX CEO and co-founder Penny Chen. So after Trump's April announcement, we felt like the stars aligned. The San Francisco-based startup, which emerged with Y Combinator's summer 2024 cohort, secured $200,000 in contracts with 4 weeks of its 2024 launch. In 2025, it booked about $2 million worth of business. PAX leverages AI to expedite the onerous duty drawback process, and its interface and functionality might remind users of TurboTax. Businesses send their trade documents to PAX, which analyzes them using its systems. In return, PAX generates a claim, which is reviewed by a member of the PAX team. PAX submits the claim to Customs, and if a business receives a drawback, it takes a percentage of the cut, usually between 5 and 15%. Chen is gearing up to hire more staff as she expects business to tick up amid growing interest in tariff refunds. Data from Customs and Border Protection shows the U.S. government reaped $1 billion in revenue from the repeal of de minimis through mid-December. At least 15 major trade agreements, including those with the UK and Japan, had been signed, allowing countries to sidestep the more dismal tariff rates that countries such as Canada, 35%, continue to face. In the wake of Liberation Day, companies have, for the most part, adapted. For the better part of 2025, the largest challenge for CEOs was volatility. So why does uncertainty continue to persist even when tariff rates, for the most part, have leveled out? Even though tariff rates are stabilized, I don't think tariff policy is fully certain, says Moody's rating chief credit officer, Esty Seth. Trump also continues to use tariffs as personal missiles, launching them at whichever country displeases him in the moment. In January, targets including Britain, Denmark, Norway, Sweden, France, Germany, the Netherlands, and Finland, which all opposed his plan to possess Greenland. The stock market recovered from its Liberation Day downturn, and the U.S. hasn't seen the eye-watering inflation economists once worried about, with the CPI hovering around 3%, because actual tariff rates are averaging 15%. But make no mistake, prices increase, Sheth says, are likely on some items. Heading into 2026, Moody's forecasts inflation at 2.7% above the Federal Reserve's target rate of 2%. Research from the Kiel Institute, a German research firm, found that American shoppers and those importing goods paid 96% of the bill for tariff increases. Now with the dust settled, it's time to brace for a new economic reality, one with tariffs baked in. Once governments begin to reap the rewards of tariffs and the money starts to flow in, it's a spigot that's hard to turn off, even for future administrations. The Biden administration continued and even explained many of Trump's tariffs on Chinese imports. Even when being made in America is aspirational and well-intentioned, many businesses recognize it's not attainable. In four more years, the shock of Liberation Day may be a distant memory, if it's not one already. At press time, the Supreme Court has yet to release its decision on tariffs. A lot is at stake. If the justices rule against the Trump administration, tariff refunds will be the topic du jour. The freight-focused Flexport launched a tariff refund calculator in January in anticipation of the ruling, and still the president will look for new ways to wield tariffs. If the Supreme Court sides with Trump, perhaps he'll be emboldened. After all, he never met a tariff he didn't like. The next article is entitled Lighting the Way by Tyler Trikowski. Many companies aspire to bring manufacturing back to the United States. With one of the largest collections of 3D printers in the world, Ian Yang's gantry just might pull it off. I-880 in San Leandro, California, lies a warehouse district a stone's throw from Oakland International Airport. Drive down a commercial corridor there, past self-storage facilities and welding supply shops, and within an ordinary beige concrete business park, you'll find Ian Yang's vision of the future of manufacturing. Here on the factory floor of Yang's lighting company, Gantry, more than 1,000 3D printers whirl away in a cavernous room, transforming plant-derived, biodegradable filament into plastic pieces in hundreds of shapes and sizes. One machine nears completion on a pleated 9-inch-tall lampshade. Others give form to less identifiable objects, boxy, oblong, and circular parts that will be assembled into one of nearly 5,000 variations of lamps. It's an inverse of the metrics of a traditional factory. While the typical assembly line will produce massive numbers of only one product at a time, Gantry's factory can make thousands of different products at the drop of a hat. In a futuristic feat of just-in-time manufacturing, a lamp here comes to life only once a customer places an order. The finished item, priced between $200 and $500, is ready to be shipped directly to their door in an average of 10 days or less, in the exact color and style they choose. Somehow, standing here surrounded by hundreds of moving robotic arms, doesn't feel eerie or mechanical. The low hum of fans and moving parts creates a soothing kind of white noise. It's very meditative, Yang says. I actually come here sometimes when I'm stuck with a problem. I take a reflective walk around the printers, and the solution just comes. This factory holds one of the largest collections of 3D printers in the world, and since Gantry's birth in 2016, it has used them to produce statement lighting fixtures created by a few dozen award-winning designers and studios. While that business continues, the company last year debuted Gantry Made, allowing any brand or designer the opportunity to develop, make, and sell lighting on Gantry's equipment with the goal of giving thousands of companies worldwide the keys to its factory floor. Yang hopes the service will unlock a new phase of growth, transitioning Gantry from a design-forward lighting brand to a platform that produces other companies' products. So far, the strategic shift has helped put Gantry on track to reach $14 million in projected annual revenue in 2026, according to a company spokesperson. Yet Yang views Gantry's mission as much bigger than lighting. His dream is to find a new way forward for manufacturing, one without overseas plants that rely on underpaid labor and economics of scale to whittle costs down to a nub. What's striking about this factory is just how different it is from those others. Traditional furniture manufacturing can be loud and generate huge amounts of waste. Scrap, metal and wood, solvents, VOCs, wastewater. At Gantry's, most of the waste comes in the form of excess filament, which neatly trickles out in little piles by each printer's side, absent the noise of materials being welded or sawed. The sound produced here barely rises above a whisper. Across the bay, in a glass-walled conference room at Gantry's offices in San Francisco, Yang entertains me with a bit of diatribe about what's wrong with how furniture is made today. Quote, "Everyone hates furniture," unquote, he says. Quote, "It's cheap shit that doesn't last. It's borrowing. It's heavy. It's hard to buy. The lead time is long. The quality is not great. And things have gotten worse and worse and worse," unquote. The numbers bear him out. One analysis found that in 2022, only 9% of online reviews on Trustpilot.com for six of the biggest U.S. furniture brands were positive. With much of what's on the market today made of flimsy press board and plywood, flat-packed and engineered to be as easy to ship as possible, the industry hasn't given consumers many reasons to love it. Decades of cost consolidation and production offshoring have largely driven this decline in quality and design. And while furniture is in some ways more accessible than ever before, think of Wayfair, which somehow sells more than 22 million different products on its website. That accessibility has driven the rise of disposable products that often end up in landfills far sooner than the stuff your parents bought. Yang sees the cause as a manufacturing problem, rooted in the industry's failure to innovate. He thinks that if more companies invested in research and development, it would go a long way toward undoing consumers' ill feelings about them. Of course, the furniture industry is huge, and there's a difference between producing a couch and a lamp. But Yang sees the Gantry model as a step towards solving that broader R&D gap. Neela Montgomery, who served as CEO of Crate & Barrel for 6 years until mid-2020, says that during her tenure there, she saw consumers moving toward customizable and sustainable products, exactly what Gantry aims to offer. When I asked her how she squares that with the massive inventory model of companies such as Wayfair or IKEA, she says she sees room for both. Quote, I think both ends of the spectrum will continue to grow, says Montgomery, a board member of Logitech. You'll see demand for highly customized, personalized furniture using innovative materials. But they're also going to be people who want fast and convenient and accessible pieces of furniture. Montgomery admits the furniture business is its own beast. I've worked across multiple industries, and furniture does not have the same level of automation because it's very expensive and tends to be made by family-owned manufacturers who don't put down the same levels of capital expenditure, she says. But the fact is, on some of these larger pieces, it's hard to do that, to justify that level of investment. It's much easier when you're talking about lamps or glassware, right? Yet she also sees the potential of 3D printing for a company like Crate and Barrel. It was something I always hoped could allow us to do slightly different things and do in more onshore, she tells me. And maybe for lamps it will work, but it's not scalable yet as a technology. Gantry has been working on that challenge for years, figuring out how to make thousands of 3D printers, inherently sensitive, high-maintenance machines, work seamlessly in an assembly line. Solving it is the key to companies' futures. Yang says they're already there. Gantry's path to a manufacturing revolution has been anything but clear-cut. Its first years were spent mostly on R&D. Figure out how to actually make these things, as Yang puts it. The company tapped a number of designers to find the materials, finishing, and component systems that would go into its lamps. It took 4 years to nail down quality and production, says Yang. A 2020 collaboration with the award-winning design studio Ammunition was a breakthrough, named one of Time's Best Inventions of the Year, and winning accolades from Architectural Design and Fast Company, Inc.'s sister production publication. The attention helped prove to the world that high design and digital manufacturing could coexist. Somehow, the company achieved it with just 3D printers in a small workshop. The next logical step was to build

0: This service is intended solely for individuals who cannot read conventional print due to a disability. Ineligible listeners risk infringing on copyright laws, and KPBS Radio Reading Service is not responsible for any violations that may occur. Our service may not be redistributed without our written consent. If you agree to these conditions, please continue listening.
1: They were producing components that were inaccurate, meaning they wouldn't fit into finished products and had to be thrown away, backing up the entire assembly process. This happened enough that Yang ended up getting rid of them all and starting over. That was just the beginning. Even after sourcing new printers, the company faced myriad production challenges, everything from quality control defects to problems in how the lamps were sanded and finished. Up to half of the components were being lost because they weren't being properly tracked. So the team created an RFID system to digitally tag them. But what kind of RFID tag do you use? How do you stick it into a part so that it goes through the whole production process and doesn't fall off? Yang says, there are a thousand little things you have to figure out. He recalls that at one point, for every 10 products being manufactured, only one was usable. It was just mistake after mistake after mistake, Yang says. Every mistake in the book. It was really bad, and we learned. Slowly, the team hacked away at their problems and began to simplify their processes. They took big swings. They tried teaching an AI system how to do quality control, which ultimately didn't pan out. And they developed the equivalent of an industrial rock tumbler to sand down printed parts from which components would emerge in shards. Gantry's hardware engineers even built their own 3D printer in-house, a project they had to abandon because its performance wouldn't scale the way they needed it to. Untangling all these issues was a brutal grind every single day, nonstop, Yang says. You feel like there's no hope, but you make small improvements and you get better at it, very slowly over time. There wasn't one silver bullet that solved the company's woes, he says, just lots of hard work. Gantry hired better engineers and more seasoned manufacturing operations professionals who brought decades of experience to the factory floor. It built better software and then more of it. Yang visited other factories to see how they tackled their challenges and embarked on his own study of manufacturing best practices, absorbing books such as The Toyota Way and Lean Six Sigma, looking to adapt more streamlined manufacturing principles to Gantry's work. Today, Yang says Gantry has its production process down to a science, and factory yields are now around 85% cumulative. That's made more impressive by the fact that the factory supports the production of almost 5,000 SKUs. A typical mass manufacturing factory, Yang notes, can support only 10 or 20 at a time. With the process nailed down, the next step is to scale, much of which can be seen happening through Gantry Made. Yang pitches the platform for companies looking to sidestep the expenses, time, and complexities they'd face in traditional manufacturing. The cost to develop a product with Gantry Made is $12,000. That's much cheaper, he says, than the traditional manufacturing scenario after accounting for development, time, engineering, prototype tooling, tests, factory quality controls, overseas shipping, tariffs, warehousing. The list goes on. After Gantry Made launched with a notable list of customers, including Haworth, a major player in contract furniture and design-focused brands such as Rad Furniture,

Furniture and Fable Home. Yang says that its sales are on a trajectory to overtake the company's own products within the next year or so. B2B sales present a particularly rich opportunity. Key to that expansion will be Philip Robb, who joined Gantry a year ago from the 3D printed furniture company Model Number as its first VP of sales and marketing. "I think Gantry Made is the future of Gantry," Robb says. Gantry.com was really, to some degree, a proof of concept, a way to say, look, we can create this amazing digital manufacturing platform and these incredible products. But Gantry Made, he says, is designed for commercial and contract clients used to traditional lighting retailers, which often have long lead times and are unable to customize products the way Gantry can. The company is also focused on expanding brand awareness, which includes its first ad campaign, a new public showroom, and partnership with well-known retailers such as Room & Board, which began featuring and selling Gantry lamps in its stores in January. While these efforts will undoubtedly help Gantry grow, the company still operates within a specialized segment of the broader lighting industry. Although its factory can provide quick, customizable manufacturing, as few others can, for those who don't have those needs, and for consumers who care more about costs than aesthetics, Gantry may remain niche. Willie C. Shee, a professor of management practice at Harvard Business School, cautions that additive manufacturing, the industry term for 3D printing, still has a long way to go before it can broadly compete with traditional producers. Whether it pencils out depends on the nature of the product, he says. For artisanal types of production, where you're not going to have large high-volume runs, 3D printing can make a lot of sense because you don't need specialized tooling. If, on the other hand, you want to make a million of something, your unit cost is going to be much, much higher. It boils down to whether you're manufacturing something higher end and customized, where Gantry currently stands, or lamps to be sold by the thousands at Home Depot. To Yang, the idea that Gantry should want to manufacture thousands of lamps to sell at the big box stores is blasphemy. He sees a world where everyone owns the same cheap lamp as a bleak place. Instead, he wants anyone to be able to use Gantry to light up their space exactly how they want. And through the lighting that Gantry sells isn't inexpensive, he says that's only the cost today. Mass manufacturing had 100 years to become more efficient, he says, depending on how fast I get my robotics. Yang and his fiancée live in San Francisco's Mission District, in a home they bought together in 2018. Ever the design obsessive, Yang worked with an architect to sketch out a remodel himself with a focus on wood tones and airy spaces. While their dog, Pebble, bounces around us, Yang gave me a tour, pointing out some of his favorite objects. A trash panda, raccoon teapot gifted by a ceramics friend, art above the sofa by the queer Chinese artist Zilaldi, made using traditional paper cutting techniques, a medieval-seeming 20th-century Spanish birthing chair. When we sit to talk in the living room, he's framed by two Gantry lamps, a carved floor light to his left and a gallery task lamp by the couch. Astonishingly, he says it took until 2024, 8 years after Gantry launched, for him to bring home any of the company's products.
because the factory wasn't producing at a high enough capacity for him to keep anything for himself. We have a long, unexpectedly frank conversation about his adolescence and years before Gantry, about growing up gay and dealing with the deaths of family members, about how he's worked to become the person he is and to reflect and grow along the way. He tells me about the challenging process the company has undertaken over the past year and a half to reboot its culture, shifting to a more collaborative, less siloed environment. In the process, it's instituted a new mission and value systems based on anti-fragility principles. To be a company that is driving innovation, we have to take risks, he explains. If you take too much risk, you die. If you don't take enough risk, you also die. So how do you build your resilience in taking risks? How do you build faith and institution in your decision-making and intuition in your decision-making process? That's the core of our value system. He says the reboot was inspired by a feeling he had that something was not right about the company he'd built. I felt a sense of sluggishness. There was a gap between where the company was and where I wanted to be, he says. After years spent struggling to surmount seemingly impossible challenges, he and his team had lost something along the way, a sense of themselves as a manufacturer first and foremost, one trying to build products that people love in an industry they don't. 10 years in business is a long time, especially in the startup frenzied Bay Area. I asked Yang how he's been able to stay focused, and his answer betrays an unbendable will and deep belief in his mission. I'm very stubborn. Let's put it that way, he laughs. And I also had faith. I had faith that it should work, like it should work. Why doesn't it work? It must be because, you know, the approach is wrong. Something's wrong. So I was just like, okay, it should work. Let me just go fix the problem. I'm going to switch to Forbes magazine now. Forbes, copyright 2026. Forbes, the June-July magazine, and a short article called Toxic Politics by Steves Forbes, editor-in-chief. Why are non-traditional political parties and factions, many of them extremists, gaining strength in Europe and elsewhere? The outcomes in recent local elections in Britain were stunning. They underscore a trend that's been building for years, not only in the UK, but in almost all other established democracies. Radicalism is on the rise. Britain's two traditional ruling parties, Labour and Conservative, were smashed. Labour suffered its lowest percentage of the popular vote in more than a century. The Conservatives, who had had their worst electoral performance in 2024's national elections, failed to make a comeback. In fact, they lost ground. In the U.S., a significant portion of the public regards both major political parties with disdain. Most voters think the country is going in the wrong direction. The approval rating of Germany's Chancellor, Friedrich Merz, is the worst since democracy was reestablished there after World War II. France's floundering president, Emmanuel Macron, isn't doing much better. In Japan, a country never noted for its feminist sensitivities, the long-ruling party has turned to a woman, Sanae Takaki, promising a radical break from the past and stoutly resisting bullying from Beijing. She won a landslide electoral victory. But can she pull Japan out of its long economic rut? The early signs are not encouraging, despite a buoyant stock market. More and more dissatisfied voters are turning to extremes. Anti-Semitism is increasingly prevalent. Britain's surging Green Party is making the bashing of Israel a centerpiece of its platform. The Democratic Party in the U.S. is opening in
is open in its antipathy towards Israel and ugliness imitated by some fringe figures on the right. The growth of extremes, if unchecked, could lead to the kind of politics that disastrously poisoned the 1930s. The root cause of this discontent is obvious. Established political leaders have not only failed to deliver a vibrant, opportunity-rich in economic environment, but also persistently persuade politics that arrogantly disdain traditional values and have topped that off by encouraging massive, uncontrolled immigration. These elites have generally had no decent respect for public sentiment. Common sense also went by the boards. Take one of the most extraordinary delusions in history, the idea that unless we abolished fossil fuels, the world would near its end. Nearly $20 trillion has been spent in this country on so-called renewables that have sharply raised energy costs and severely hampered economic growth. Just think how much better off we'd be today if those resources had instead been applied to creating new products and services, new medical devices and cures for diseases, not to mention ways of providing clean water for everyone. Taxes have risen out of control. In Japan, for instance, social payroll taxes are over 30%. In France, over 40%. In the U.S., by contrast, they're a little over 15%. These exactions are applied before stiff income taxes. Needless to say, regulations are suffocating as are obstacles to getting anything done commercially. Time is money. Obviously, we need to return to time-tested approaches that work. The economic ones are plain. Cut tax rates, cut those strangling rules and procedures, and recognize the need for stable currencies. Others are equally clear, such as getting immigration under control, allowing free speech, and ditching the teaching of distortions of history. We also need to revive the kind of cooperation among free world countries that enabled us to win the Cold War. Well, that's all the time we have for today. This has been Joanne Lee with Money Talk. I hope you've enjoyed today's reading from the audio reading service at the Allen County Public Library in Fort Wayne, Indiana.

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4: Hello, I'm Sarah Gregory, and today I'm talking with Dr. Ryan Wallace, a veterinary epidemiologist at CDC. We'll be discussing the use of oral rabies vaccination in stray dog populations. Welcome, Dr. Wallace.
5: Hi, thank you for the opportunity to talk today.
4: Okay, to start, what is rabies and what causes it?
5: So rabies is a virus. It's called a zoonotic disease, meaning it's a virus that can spread between people and animals. Rabies is pretty unique in that it's almost universally fatal if you get it and you don't seek the right medical care. And it also causes quite a few deaths globally. 59,000 people die from this virus every year.
4: How many?
5: 59,000.
4: Okay, that's, wow. In movies, we often see dogs with rabies foaming at the mouth. Can you tell us more about the symptoms involved with rabies infection?
5: Yeah, rabies is a really unique virus. It's inoculated usually through a bite into the body of any mammal, and it then tries to find a nerve, a peripheral nerve. So you can imagine if you're bit in the hand or in the leg, it's going to be in the tissue, it's going to find a nerve, and it gets inside, and then it moves really, really slowly towards the brain, again, towards the brain of a person or a dog or any other mammal. It moves at about 1 centimeter per day. And eventually, when it reaches its end goal, the brain, it can replicate quite rapidly. And that's where it causes all sorts of unusual neurologic disorders that we tend to associate with rabies. So the foaming at the mouth is the virus's attempt to get more virus out so that it can infect the next animal through a bite. It causes some discomfort in the throat so that you don't swallow the saliva and more of it comes out and infects other animals and people. And then it also causes some pretty unique behavioral changes, such as the aggression or paralysis.
4: Are bites the only way rabies is spread?
5: Bites are the primary way that rabies is spread, but there are two general ways in which this virus can get into a person or an animal. And so we call those bite and non-bite exposures. Again, almost all rabies transmission, whether it's dog to dog or dog to human, is going to be through a bite. But we also do know that it is possible for the virus to be spread by a scratch that's contaminated with saliva, mucous membranes, very, very rarely inhalation of concentrated virus. We've only seen that in a laboratory setting. And then also organ transplantation. So you can imagine this virus is replicating in the nerves and can move throughout most major organs in the body. If you don't know why someone died and transplant those organs into the next individual, you can actually move the virus and transmit the virus that way. All of those non-bite modes of transmission are very rare. There are precautions to prevent them from happening, but by and large, the biggest concern and our biggest public health preventive actions are focused on preventing those bites.
4: I've actually done a podcast in the past about rabies and organ transplants. And I knew somebody who went to a petting zoo and was told later they had to get rabies shots from petting. I guess they were concerned that the saliva was on one of the animals and it might get in a scratch.
5: Yeah, the virus is certainly found in saliva of affected animals. And in rare situations, it can get into a scratch and find a virus or into a mucous membrane like our eyes or mouth. Likewise, that virus would find a nerve and get in and then move on towards the brain, which is what we want to try to prevent from happening. While those instances are very rare. These non-bite exposures are very rare. It's 100% fatal disease, and so we don't want to take any risk if we know there's a possibility that someone was exposed to any of these bite or non-bite methods.
6: Okay, so as you just said, if you get rabies, you're going to die from it. So if it's left untreated, that's it. There's no chance you're going to live.
5: So there are approximately 15 known survivors of clinical rabies. So that is if you let's take a little step back. Rabies is absolutely preventable through post-exposure prophylaxis or vaccination. So we can prevent this disease two ways in people. One is giving people we think are at higher risk of an exposure something called pre-exposure vaccination. And it's a series of 2 to 3 vaccines, depending on your local recommendations. And that's really largely preventive. If you ever get exposed in the future, you need to get a booster. But we have very, very few failures of pre-exposure vaccination. But we don't do that for the general population. For the general population, our preventive measures are based on recognizing that you've had an exposure, seeking health care, and then getting post-exposure prophylaxis. And again, when that's done in a timely and appropriate manner, failures are incredibly rare. Unfortunately, if you are exposed and you don't get the appropriate vaccination and you do go on to develop clinical rabies, there's no known effective treatment. Only 15 people globally have ever survived the clinical stage of rabies, and they have largely all had pretty severe sequelae or pretty severe long-lasting medical issues from that infection. And you can imagine 15 survivors ever out of 59,000 people that die of it every single year. Those are not odds that anybody should want to play.
6: What's the timeline, say you get and have an exposure to when you start having symptoms?
5: The virus moves fairly slow, and so most of our incubation periods are going to be somewhere between 3 weeks and 3 months from exposure until when clinical signs will appear. But it's incredibly variable, and there's a lot of biological processes that go into how long it's going to take from again, that exposure to developing clinical signs. So you can imagine if you're bitten on the foot by a rabid dog, that virus has to travel quite a long distance to get to the brain. And you're not going to see clinical signs until the virus is in the brain and replicating quite fast. And in those situations, we've seen reports of several years before people go on to develop clinical signs. Now, that's very rare, but it does happen. Alternatively, someone bitten on the head, the virus has a very short path, a very short distance to get to the brain where it wants to be. And we can see clinical signs develop as early as 14 days if you have a severe bite to the head.
6: So 59,000 people die of rabies each year globally. And apparently most of these cases are from domestic dogs. Why is this, and why not some other animals like bats or cats?
5: Yeah, this virus is one of the oldest described zoonotic viruses known to man. It goes back thousands of years with reports from rabid dogs transmitting this virus in Mesopotamia. You can imagine a virus that's had the opportunity to move in and out of different animal populations for thousands of years. It's had quite a few evolutionary jumps. The biggest one that is the risk to people is when this virus jumped into dogs. That's not necessarily because they transmit the virus any better, but they have a very close association with people. So dogs, they sleep in our beds, they're all over our communities, there's just a lot of interaction and opportunities for them to expose people when you're in a country that has the virus that spreads through dogs. Whereas animals like bats and United States raccoons, skunks, foxes, we don't interact with those animals quite as much. So even though the virus is found in a lot of other wild mammals, they keep the virus in their population, and it's relatively rare that people interact with a sick wild animal and then that virus is transmitted.
6: What about cats?
5: So rabies virus can infect any mammal. You know, there's some stories out there that possums can't get rabies. That's not true. Possums can get it. They have some biological defenses that make them a little bit less susceptible, but we have rabid possums in the United States almost every year. But there are two cycles for this virus. So there's the reservoir cycle, the enzootic cycle that's always going on in the background with the key species. So in most of the world, that's dogs. And there's a special version of this virus that is spread from dog to dog to dog. We can differentiate it with lab tests. We can see which type of virus this is. Any mammal can get that version of the virus and die, but it is maintained in the dog population.
6: I see. Okay. Where is it most common to find dogs with rabies?
5: Around 120 countries have the virus that is spread from dog to dog, which we call the canine rabies virus variant. Now, the level of endemicity, how bad it is, can really vary quite a bit between these countries. Some are very close to elimination and doing very, very running very strong control programs. And others are still at the very beginning stages of elimination, and rabid dogs are unfortunately quite common. India has the highest number of human rabies deaths globally, but it's also a very large country, and they have some pretty strong control programs that are being implemented now. But if we look at like a rate or say risk of rabies in a biting dog, most countries in sub-Saharan Africa are heavily endemic. And then Southeast Asia has a very high rate of rabies as well.
6: So how effective are the pre and post vaccines? Are they different? Are they the same? And do they have the same efficacy?
5: Yeah, so today, pretty standard across the globe, we use cell culture vaccines, which are highly, highly efficacious. They work really, really well. There are two different regimens that we use with pre-exposure vaccinations. So if you're traveling to another country and you're worried you might become exposed, is a simplified version of the vaccination series. And it's really, really efficacious on its own. But just to be 100% certain you don't get rabies if you do become exposed in these countries, there is still a booster recommendation. So just because you're pre-exposure vaccinated doesn't mean you don't have to do anything if you are bitten by a dog or a bat. You still have to go seek medical care, wash that wound, and get your booster vaccinations. But it's a much more simplified process. Post-exposure vaccination can range anywhere from 3 to 5 vaccines, depending on the country you're in, and then rabies immune globulin. And that's a process that provides both passive and active immunity, since we know you were exposed and potentially susceptible. When these are given appropriately and per international standards, they're almost 100% effective. Failures by either regimen are incredibly rare.
6: Okay, so I think you already said this. There's basically just one type of vaccine in terms of what goes into it for each type. Is that right?
5: Yeah, in general, they're referred to as cell culture vaccines, and they're really standard all across the world right now. Several decades ago, there was something called nerve tissue vaccines, and it's probably what a lot of people picture from the movies when you get 13 shots in the stomach and it's a really painful process. Those vaccines are not used anymore. WHO has come out and recommended their complete discontinuation across the globe. They had a pretty high rate of adverse events, and the cell culture vaccines are much more effective and much safer. The nerve tissue vaccines are hardly ever used. Be very uncommon to come across them. And if you do, you should really question what you're getting and contact a health official to make sure you're getting high quality vaccine.
6: So people traveling to a high risk area, as we said, they can get a pre-exposure vaccination. And dogs get vaccines for rabies, at least in the U.S., every year. Are these two vaccines different?
5: The two vaccines are actually quite similar in that they are going to be cell culture killed vaccines, but they're formulated and processed a little bit differently. All vaccines need to be not only developed for their target species, but also the studies that go into how effective they are, the dose that's given, the frequency that they're given. They are all based on species-specific studies. And so the vaccines that we use in people, while structurally they're very similar, they are slightly different. They're produced in a different way, and they're only studied for efficacy in people. So you wouldn't want to go, if you were exposed to a rabid animal, you wouldn't want to go get a dog vaccine. There would be no data to say whether that's going to be effective in a person. Likewise, for animals, they shouldn't be getting people, human vaccines.
6: Okay. All right. So people seem to need just this one series of rabies vaccines plus a booster if you get bitten. But dogs are supposed to get one every year. Why do dogs need to get one every year?
5: Yeah, there's a couple of reasons for why that is the state of the world. First, it is based on the studies that are done to obtain licensure. The recommendations for people or animals are going to be based on how the manufacturers have designed their studies. And there's a lot of reasons why the certain vaccine regimens are studied a certain way and recommended a certain way. But it all comes down to there has to be data for us to make our decisions on frequency, route, dose. All of those things are based on data-derived decisions. The big reason why particularly dogs get the vaccine almost every year, depending on what version you use, is that we're vaccinating dogs for a different reason than we vaccinate people. Dogs are a known reservoir species. They can transmit this virus quite effectively. So by vaccinating dogs, they're our frontline defense against people getting this disease. And that security and confidence that we've got that frontline defense vaccinated really requires annual or in certain situations with newer three-year vaccines, every three-year vaccination. But it's routine vaccination in our high-risk, susceptible species, and that provides a nice buffer to keep people from becoming exposed.
6: So your study was about oral vaccines and stray dogs. So how do you get oral vaccine? Well, how do you get vaccines to stray dogs, period?
5: It's incredibly challenging. There are two ways we can vaccinate dogs. We have what we call parenteral vaccines. This is the normal needle and syringe. You have to restrain the dog. It goes into the muscle, and then that dog becomes vaccinated. The other option are oral vaccines, and this is where you can put the vaccine in a little bait, and then you feed the dog. And when it ingests that bait, becomes exposed to the vaccine and develops the appropriate immune response. So you can imagine stray dogs aren't really used to people handling them. They're not used to receiving veterinary care, and you can extend a lot of time chasing these dogs down with nets and catch poles and trying to confine them and get that shot in. Or with the use of oral vaccines, we can just feed them. And you obviously, one of those requires a lot of effort and can be really expensive with a lot of really well-trained staff. And the other one is quite easy, and people might even just volunteer to go feed dogs since it's something a lot of us like to do.
6: So tell us a little bit about the oral vaccine itself. What does it look like? How do you get it in the food? I mean,
5: they have a matrix around them. We call it a bait matrix. And that has two functions. The first is it protects the vaccine that's inside, but it also has the flavor that hopefully is going to attract that animal to come in and actually want to put this vaccine in its mouth. Within the bait matrix, there's usually a little sachet. It can be made of light plastic or some other food-safe materials, and that holds a liquid vaccine. So the whole process of orally vaccinating an animal requires that the animal wants to put this bait in its mouth. So it has to be a flavor in that bait matrix that they want to ingest. It has to chew it so that it punctures the liquid sachet. And then that liquid vaccine inside of it has to coat the inside of the mouth. And one of the concerns about using oral vaccines is that all three of those steps have to happen to successfully vaccinate the dog. And so there are a lot more considerations into planning a vaccination campaign that includes oral vaccines and the type of vaccine you're going to use in a certain country. Not all dogs like the same flavors. In Thailand, there was a study that found that they really like the curry-flavored bait matrix, which is kind of hard to find these days. We did one in Haiti, and they very much preferred pig intestine. That's the one they all wanted, all those dogs wanted to eat. Other studies have found that cheese is the preferred bait flavor, and others have found fish. So there's this added complexity that you have to sort of tailor the flavor to the local dog population, and it'll probably reflect what they're used to eating with these being stray dogs, probably what they're used to, what their human counterparts in the community leave out for food and rubbish. And then the dog has to be able to puncture it. So if you make your bait too thick, that bait matrix is too thick, or the bait's just too large in general and they can't put it in their mouth, you're not going to get the vaccine into the oral cavity, and the vaccination will fail as well. So there's a lot of other considerations. You have to be pretty smart in how you plan and prepare these things. But the alternative of chasing dogs down with nets, oral vaccines look quite favorable.
6: Yeah, so going back to these little sachets, my dogs get, the monthly chewable heartworm, et cetera, and they hate them. They're supposed to be delicious to dog. I have to pulverize them and then mix them well with their other food for them to eat them. So what have you found works best for dogs, not just the flavor, but in what? So in what, like canned dog food, or are you just trying to get them to eat it on its own? I'm not quite sure what we're saying here.
5: Yeah, it's a really good question, and one that the rabies community and vaccine manufacturers are still studying, because I'll go back to the study we did in Haiti back in 2016. We used an oral vaccine to try to get a lot of these stray dogs to stop an outbreak that was occurring, and they loved pig intestine. So we could put the sachet, that plastic liquid bait, into a pig intestine and then go out and feed all the dogs, and they got vaccinated, and it worked quite well. But you can't mass produce, pig intestine. That's not something we can make millions of those bait matrices and vaccines and distribute them across the world for everyone to use. So manufacturers are currently working on trying to identify a universal bait flavor and universal bait matrix. And there are a couple of good prospects. Egg flavor seems to be generally universally liked by dogs. But there are always, and the more we study this, the process of oral vaccination and get out and do field trials, there are always exceptions. And I think that Thailand one's probably the most interesting. I mean, who would have thought that dogs would prefer a curry-flavored bait, but that's what they were used to eating from people in the community, and that's what worked best.
6: Yeah, this is really fascinating, because EID's done articles about orally vaccinating raccoons, and I've actually done a podcast on that. And that's being discriminating didn't come up, and you don't really think of stray dogs as being discriminating either. So this is really interesting.
5: The spectrum of the term stray dog is really wide as well. In Haiti, their stray dogs are loosely owned. Largely, they're loosely owned. They belong to a community. Someone cares for them, but they're really living off of the scraps and garbage left behind. And they would probably eat almost any of the baits that we might have tried there. But in other settings, stray dogs are really well cared for by communities. They're given food every day by people in the community. People leave leftover dishes out. They can be really well fed. We've been in communities in Bangladesh and in Vietnam where these dogs are really well fed and taken care of. You never know they're unowned or community-owned dogs, and they can be quite picky.
6: Okay, so with these oral rabies vaccines with dogs, is it Are there side effects? Or, I mean, I know in people there's been issues with some oral vaccines with smallpox and polio mass vaccination programs. There's nothing like that you've seen with these oral ones for these dogs?
5: So there's no blanket universal answer to that. Oral vaccines, there are a lot of different ways to produce and manufacture oral vaccines. And there's a long history of oral vaccine use, not just for rabies, but for numerous other diseases like you just mentioned. So if we were, again, to go back, you know, 10 or 20 years ago and look at the safety profile of some proposed oral vaccines for rabies, some of them actually failed safety review. And there were the organizations like WHO and OIE, the World Health Organization for Animals, that came out against the use of certain oral vaccine products because there were some pretty major concerns about their ability to cause adverse events or even revert back to a virulent state. Luckily, the process for attenuating and modifying viruses to make an effective oral vaccine these days are much, much better. And so there are several products that are being proposed and even several that are being used in field trials right now that have been thoroughly assessed by WHO, OIE, groups like mine at CDC, and largely found to be highly efficacious and incredibly safe. But the best answer to that question is that every time you're going to use a live vectored vaccine, you need to do a thorough safety evaluation of that product. And ideally look to your international organizations like WHO and OIE to see if they've reviewed these products and if they have provided their safety assessments.
7: Are oral vaccines expensive? When you have a mass vaccination program, who pays for it? I'm talking about rabies. Are there any U.S. government-funded programs?
5: So, yes, they are expensive, comparably expensive. And it's a nuanced question. It's a good question. It's a nuanced answer. A lot of different factors go into the cost of vaccinating the dog. And so if we look at the standard shot, the injectable shot that most dogs get these days, the vaccine itself costs less than $1, 50 cents or less in most settings if you're using high-quality vaccine. But the average cost, full cost of vaccinating a dog is over $2. So the majority of the cost of vaccinating a dog is actually in the logistics. It's in the staff. It's in the cold chain. It's in the consumables. It's not actually the vaccine itself. Oral vaccines, on the other hand, while they're not widely available yet, they'll probably cost somewhere between $2 and $4 just for the vaccine. So quite a bit more expensive than parenteral vaccines. But from what we've seen from our field trials and our experience in the field is that the surrounding cost can go down quite a bit. We can vaccinate more dogs faster with oral vaccine than we can with parenteral vaccine, especially when we're talking about stray dogs. And so you've got this balance of parenteral vaccines. The vaccine itself is cheaper, but your staff costs are probably going to be higher because it's more effort to go and vaccinate those dogs. Oral vaccines, the vaccine cost is much higher, but the staff costs we expect to be quite a bit lower because you can do more dogs in a day.
7: Going back to something you said earlier about people just in the community feeding the dogs with these vaccines, so is that part of what's being done? It's not just health, public health workers out there feeding dogs, but is this, are there vaccines given to community members to hand out to these dogs?
5: Not yet. And that's not the recommended way to use oral vaccines right now. But we are at the very infancy of developing programs that will include oral vaccines as one of the strategies. It's kind of crazy. We've been using oral vaccines to control rabies in wildlife for decades. Hundreds of millions of oral vaccines have been distributed for control of red fox rabies in Europe and raccoon rabies and coyote rabies here in the United States. But but we don't have it as a tool, a standard tool for control of rabies in dogs, which causes 59,000 or more human deaths every year. So the paper that was published in December is really about getting some of the setting some of the facts straight about how these vaccines should be incorporated into standard dog vaccination programs, particularly in canine rabies endemic countries, and tries to focus some of the attention on where there's going to where they will truly benefit and aid a vaccination program.
6: So tell us about the global strategic plan for eliminating rabies death in people caused by dogs.
5: Yes, so this was an initiative developed back in 2015. There are three main international organizations are supporting this initiative. That's WHO, World Health Organization, OIE, and then FAO, the Food and Agriculture Organization of the United Nations. And they are providing an overarching structure and gathering government and international agency support to try to eliminate dog-mediated human rabies deaths by the year 2030. And so clearly, vaccinating dogs is going to be a huge component of the plan to reach this 2030 goal. But also included in that is post-exposure prophylaxis and pre-exposure prophylaxis for people.
6: Are you optimistic about this plan actually being achieved by 2030?
5: I think any program, any large-scale elimination or eradication goal, it has to start somewhere. We can't just say it needs to be eliminated. That could happen, in 50 or 100 years if we don't set a date. So setting a target puts expectations on endemic countries' governments. It puts expectations on international agencies and donor governments that are going to ideally support this goal. It also allows us to start more effectively planning how we would even approach something like global elimination of rabies or elimination of dog-mediated human rabies. We still have, 9 years left to see where we get by 2030. I think this is probably a goal that will go on for quite a while because countries are at different stages. But I think it was quite bold and ambitious and really, really good that these international agencies established the goal, set a date, and they are putting down real strategic plans for how we can help other countries address this, really significant public health issue.
7: So what factors need to be considered for creating effective rabies vaccination campaigns?
5: The number one consideration really needs to be the type of dogs that you have. There are some countries where we can use really easy methods of vaccination. So picture like brick-and-mortar veterinary clinics and people just bring their dogs in and a veterinarian gives them a shot and then they go home in their cars. But there are settings like that, communities and in whole countries, where that's totally possible. And you need to know what types of dogs you have. So if you have those types of dogs, we're going to design a very different type of vaccination program than we would if you have a lot of dogs that are free roaming or unowned or just a population of dogs where people aren't used to providing veterinary care and can't put them on a leash and walk them somewhere. So putting in some effort doesn't need to be a lot of effort and it doesn't need to delay your implementation, but putting in some effort to understand the types of dogs and the quantity of dogs is going to allow you to design a much more effective, a much more efficient vaccination campaign. And then when you run into situations where there's either a country or a community where there are a lot of stray dogs or dogs that aren't easily accessible by a routine vaccinator, these are the situations where oral vaccines are going to become much more important. It's going to be going to make a much more efficient campaign and a much more effective campaign if we have that oral rabies as a tool to get those particular types of dogs.
7: I think you already touched on this a little bit, but why did you write this report and what are the most important public health messages in it that you want to get out there?
5: This report's really important because it's the first time that our two major international organizations, OIE and WHO, have come together with an alliance statement in support of the effective and safe use of oral rabies vaccines. There have been statements and publications and guidance documents developed over the last 30 years that are reflective of the knowledge of oral rabies vaccines at the time, but have not truly been aligned nor fully supportive of how oral vaccines should be used to control canine rabies. And so I think it's very exciting. This is the first time where we've really sat down with these partners and global experts in the field and really detailed exactly how these can be used, exactly what the barriers are and how to overcome them, and really put out there that we all recognize in the right place, under the right conditions, oral vaccines do have a role in canine rabies elimination. And we need to start stoking the international community, the manufacturers, the governments of these endemic countries to recognize when the appropriate place is and how they can access them and really push this 2030 goal closer to fruition.
7: How can we protect our pets and ourselves?
5: So the best way to protect our pets is to keep them up to date on their rabies vaccinations. Likewise, best way to protect us is to keep our pets updated on their rabies vaccinations. They are our frontline defense. Our dogs and our cats and other susceptible species, depending on where your listeners are tuning in from, they're the ones that are most likely going to come into contact with a rabid animal, be that out in the wild or be that a rabid dog. And you don't want them bringing that virus home to you or your kids. So keeping them vaccinated is that frontline protection. And then if you do unfortunately become exposed, your post-exposure prophylaxis is highly effective. It's a really simple regimen. It's no longer 13 shots in the stomach. It's just like getting your flu vaccine, except you need to get a couple extra. But it's really simple, quite painless, and extremely effective. And so making sure that you're aware of what an exposure is, that you seek medical care, and that you get your vaccines when indicated is our second line of defense and very important.
7: Okay. So if a person does get bitten by a stray dog, they need to get vaccinated. But exactly what's the process? I mean, wash their hands immediately, call 911. What exactly should a person do?
5: Okay. So if you think you've had a rabies exposure, for this scenario, let's say it's a bite from a dog you think has rabies or could have rabies. The first step is to go wash that wound with soap and running water for at least 15 minutes. There's a really positive effect of washing that virus out if you can do it quickly. And then the next step is getting to some medical care. So you're going to need to go find your doctor or a PEP clinic. And there's going to be not only a evaluation of the wound and maybe some wound care, but also a risk assessment. And that risk assessment is going to look at they're going to ask you questions about the type of animal that bit you, the circumstances of that bite, what were you doing with the animal when it bit you, the vaccination history. They'll probably ask if the animal is available to be quarantined, and that can be done in-home or at a special

0: This service is intended solely for individuals who cannot read conventional print due to a disability. Ineligible listeners risk infringing on copyright laws, and KPBS Radio Reading Service is not responsible for any violations that may occur. Our service may not be redistributed without our written consent. If you agree to these conditions, please continue listening.
1: In a heavily endemic country, a lot of these exposures are going to clearly be a risk, and you're going to start your vaccination series right away. When you are in a situation where rabies is much better controlled, you have a little bit more time to look at the whole situation. Maybe wait for a test result for a few days. Maybe wait for the outcome of a quarantine if it's a healthy, known dog, and then make your PEP decision based on those outcomes.
2: What are the biggest challenges to eliminating rabies in people from dog bites?
1: So it's a good question. I'll answer it backwards. So we have the tools to eliminate rabies in dogs. There are numerous countries that have eliminated dog-to-dog transmission of rabies or the canine rabies virus variant. We have the methods. We have a lot of pilot studies that have shown you can eliminate this virus even in low- and middle-income countries. But what we haven't seen, and what I think is probably the biggest barrier, is the sustained commitment that's required to truly eliminate a disease. Whether we're talking about elimination in a community or a country or globally, elimination is a big word. It's not something where you do one campaign and a virus is magically gone. That's not how this works. And it really takes strong commitment. It does take funding. It takes a skilled workforce. And it's something that each country that decides to take on this goal, they'll probably be vaccinating dogs for the next 5 to 10 years before it's truly gone. And then even after it's gone, you need to look at your neighbor and see if your neighbor got rid of it. And if your neighbor didn't get rid of it, and they might be, you know, unfortunately, inadvertently sending rabid dogs back into your country, you're going to need to keep up some level of vaccination. So I think the biggest barrier is the ability to operate sustainable programs for a zoonotic disease in low- and middle-income countries. That's a huge challenge. It's a huge barrier. Definitely is going to require international assistance. It's going to require governments from countries that have eliminated canine rabies already to really step up and help provide support to these countries that are heavily affected.
2: Are there any actions or further studies that you'd like to see at this point?
1: The big question right now is largely on logistics. How do we scale up very successful pilot programs? What are the technical resources that are needed, the funding that's needed? How do you operationalize an effective campaign in a lower middle-income country to be something that is scalable? I think that's the big gap right now, and we're looking for strong examples of how that was done. If we go back to oral vaccines specifically, one of the biggest questions right now is there a universal bait flavor, and how can we mass produce these vaccines? We can't make a curry-flavored vaccine for use in Thailand and a, you know, pig intestine-flavored bait for use in Haiti. The manufacturing for that's probably the manufacturing that would be required to have that type of differentiation just doesn't exist right now. So identifying the universal flavor and getting it to a stage where we can mass produce, mass manufacture, I think is a big need right now. And we know there are some groups that are working on it. And I think overcoming the stigma of oral vaccines. For decades, there have been major concerns, legitimate concerns, about the safety of these vaccines. How do we get governments and community members and dog owners to understand that new methods of creating these vaccines have made them very safe and very effective? And so we need to overcome several decades of messaging, and because that messaging has changed.
2: So do you and your co-authors in this report have any recommendations for implementing oral vaccines for dogs?
1: Yeah, we do. We provide a summary of recommendations that countries should go through before they try to implement the oral vaccines into their vaccination program.

0: program. And these are derived from several other pivotal oral rabies vaccine guidance documents produced by WHO and OIE. I won't list them all for you here. You can go to the article if you want to see, I think there might be 13 steps that countries should take. But in general, you want a surveillance system that can detect exposures, unintended exposures. So if you're going to use a modified live vectored vaccine, we need to have infrastructure in place to know if people have made contact with it. And while these vaccines, any vaccine that has been evaluated and found to be very safe, there are still very, very low risks that there could be an adverse event, and we want to be able to detect when those exposures occur and make sure that we can provide appropriate public health reactions. So that's a big piece of infrastructure that needs to be in place if you're going to think about using the oral vaccine. And then it's the assessment of your dog population. These are not inexpensive vaccines, and they're not widely available yet. And so you want to make sure you're using them correctly. So you need to understand your dog population, which dogs you're going to target with oral vaccines, and then are you using the right bait flavor and the right bait construct?
1: Dr. Wallace, tell us about your work now and what you enjoy most about it.
0: Well, my work for the last 11 months has actually been doing COVID response, and I think that's what we're seeing across the globe. A lot of people that are traditionally running rabies vaccination programs are now being pulled in to help with the pandemic response. It's great that a lot of our colleagues and partners around the world have been able to help out on this and use their experience controlling a similar zoonotic disease to help with pandemic efforts. But it does raise a major concern about how we're going to sustain the successes that have been made in controlling canine rabies if our workforce is diverted. And if a lot of these programs are, like dog vaccination, are put on hold for a year or two while we're addressing safety concerns and making sure that our teams can go out and do this safely. So I think the next year or two is going to be very important to ensure that we're maintaining dog vaccination programs. But we need to make sure we're doing it safely and that we're doing it in the context of the priorities of the governments.
1: I heard a dog barking earlier, so you obviously have at least a dog. Do you have any other pets? You want to tell us about them?
0: I have a lot of pets. I have 4 fish tanks that have a different variety of freshwater fish. I have 2 lion's head rabbits that my 2 daughters take care of, and I have 2 dogs, both rescues. One actually looks like a Haitian street dog, even though it was found here in DeKalb County, Georgia. But the similarities are quite strange. When I look at pictures of myself in the field vaccinating all these dogs, you would not be able to tell if I was holding my own dog or one of those dogs from Haiti. And then another elderly rescue dog we picked up from a rescue organization.
1: I also have 2 dogs and 2 rabbits. That's interesting, but not the 4 fish tanks.
0: If you want 1 or 2, I can send them over.
1: They wouldn't survive. Thank you for taking the time to talk with me today, Dr. Wallace.
0: No problem. Thank you for highlighting this article and the 2030 goal and all of the really good work that our partners around the world are doing. We really appreciate the opportunity to talk.
1: And thanks for joining me out there. You can read the December 2020 article, Role of Oral Rabies Vaccines in the Elimination of Dog-Mediated Human Rabies Deaths, online at cdc.gov/EID. I'm Sarah Gregory for Emerging Infectious Diseases.
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3: Hello and welcome to the Insights and Soundbites podcast, where people facing vision loss share insights about what has helped them cope and adjust. My name is Douglas Walker. Today, we'll hear from Dory. Dory will share with us how just one small device can make a really big difference.
4: My name is Dory Rush, and I am from New York. I have Stargardt disease and have lived with progressive vision loss for more than 30 years. There is one device that plays a major role in every single day in so many ways for me, and that is the smartphone. The smartphone of my choice is the iPhone. From the beginning, I learned to use VoiceOver, the screen reader, so everything on the screen is read to me, which takes a lot of the stress out of, you know, trying to decipher or magnify everything on such a small screen. I also use Siri to the maximum of my ability, which is very helpful because obviously in many ways the voice assistant makes verbal commands, voice commands easier to accomplish. I also, of course, use the clock. Very difficult finding out what time it is when you have difficulty seeing. I use reminders a great deal, just things that I need to remember at a certain time. And I also am an incessant list maker. So I have a lot of lists. I love checking the weather. It's always nice to know what's happening in the weather. I use Seeing AI, the app from Microsoft, to read signs, to read documents, and to read product barcodes, which is helpful when you're shopping or when you're cooking dinner. And right now, I'm using voice memos to record this. It sounds like a lot. But I learned one app at a time, very patiently, and with a lot of help from Hadley's workshops, which are the best. So I can't imagine functioning without a smartphone. It is the gift that keeps giving.
3: Was there something that someone said to you or something that happened along the way that made all the difference in the world in helping you adjust to living with vision loss? 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Again, my name is Douglas Walker. Take care, and I'll see you next time.

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2: Greetings, folks. This is Monica Hatch with Mind's Eye Radio and the Travelogue program. We were in the middle of In Search of Wonders by Chris Schulks. Far from the well-trodden safari tourism path, the Central African nation of Gabon promises the fortunate few unparalleled access to nature at its rawest and most powerful. And our author had been talking about so far what she kind of gave us the background on the Gabon's tourism industry, and ended by saying, "That new frontier feel was exactly what had drawn me. Gabon promised something different, unvarnished, unfiltered, unpredictable. And it delivered, though not always in the way I had envisioned." And we'll pick up from there. A day before that first elephant encounter, I had arrived in Libreville, Gabon's coastal capital, where the plush beachfront Hotel de la Sablière offered a welcome reprieve from a punishing red eye. Early the next morning, my adventure began in earnest. A 30-minute flight to Port Gentil, the country's second largest city, followed by a dusty 3.5-hour drive in a clattering 4x4. As the city shrank behind us, candy-colored bungalows gave way to roadside stalls peddling bruised plantains and dried fish. We passed fields smoldering from splash-and-burn farming, and later, jungles so dense that it seemed to swallow the road. By the time I arrived at Loango National Park, Libreville couldn't have felt farther away. At 600 square miles, Loango is a patchwork of savanna, lagoons, tropical rainforest, and beaches that seem to stretch to eternity. On the way to Akaka Forest Camp, about an hour upriver from the park entrance, the landscape unfurled into a sinewy system of rivers so dark and placid that they mirrored the surrounding jungle in Rorschach blots. Hippos slid under the water's surface. A long Situtunga antelope darted across the shore. Mustached monkeys danced between branches, and birds perched everywhere. Enough hammercups, eagles, and kingfishers to make an ornithologist's head spin. Africa's last Eden, American conservationist Mike Fay once called it, and the moniker felt apt. I was there to meet a resident far more elusive, though, the western lowland gorilla, of which an estimated 1,500 call Loango home, which is how the next morning I found myself knee-deep in a swamp, my shoes filling with what felt like lukewarm oatmeal. Ahead of me, Francois Motendi, a gorilla tracker from the Babango tribe, hacked through the thorny brambles with his machete. A few steps behind, hopscotching over the half-solid ground, was New Jersey-born Martha Robbins, a primatologist from the Max Planck Institute for Evolutionary Anthropology in Leipzig, Germany. She has been studying apes in Gabon for 2 decades and now advises the National Park Agency on balancing the demands of science and tourism. As the swamp gave way to terra firma, Robbins explained that it had taken her team almost 5 years of daily visits to get a single gorilla group used to the presence of humans through a tedious and costly process called habituation. Since 2016, a small trickle of visitors, no more than 4 per day, has been allowed to tag along, and a chunk of their $500 a head permit fee helps keep the research center running. "There's so much potential. Tourism could be a huge economic boost for Gabon," Robin said. "But what's most important is that it's done responsibly. When there's money involved, a whole other realm of issues opens up. For me, the gorillas always come first." An hour into our trek, an apish grunt pierced the silence and a silverback emerged from a thicket. Aloof but unalarmed, it resumed snacking on wapaka fruits before dozing off on a log. Nearby, a mother cradled a newborn with eerie humanity. Her fingers gently traced her baby's tiny body, and I observed the universal exhaustion of parenthood in her eyes. She, too, noticed us, proving that in the most soul-stirring wildlife encounters, curiosity is mutual. On the boat trip back to camp, Mavongu suddenly cut the motor. "Look," he whispered, pointing at a quivering stand of papyrus a few yards away. Behind it, an elephant was busy munching on stalks, but sped off into the jungle when it caught wind of our strange human scent. A few bends downriver, another elephant, squashing through the swamp, watched us for a while until dashing into the water, its trunk rising like a snorkel. Back at camp, I devoured a dinner that felt almost sinfully out of place in this remote wilderness. Plenty of wine, cheesy Brussels sprouts, and rich Dauphinoise potatoes, a nod to Gabon's French colonial legacy. I drifted off to sleep in a jungle symphony of sonorous hippo grunts and singing cicadas. I could hear the roar of the Atlantic pounding the coast from my veranda at Ndola Luxury Tented Camp, about an hour downstream from Hakaka. Luango's forests had dissolved into sprawling savanna, and Mavungu and I set out to explore this part of the park by jeep. I kept half an eye out to see if I could spot the legendary, quote, surfing hippos that sometimes ride the oceanic swell, a sight so utterly bewitching that pictures of the phenomenon by National Geographic photographer Michael Nichols inspired President Bongo to create the national parks. The animals, alas, stayed away, and what I did see was less inspiring. A confetti of plastic bottles littered the sand in every direction. Mavongu, sensing my shock, explained how funding for beach cleanups had dried up when Luango's largest lodge shuttered after a government dispute in 2007. These days, Ndolo's team only manages to sweep the sandy stretch where its guests gather for champagne sundowners. Keeping the coast clean requires a big investment, but nobody wants to take responsibility, he admitted. It needs to change. If it stays dirty, tourists will stay away. We drove on for hours over bone-rattling sand tracks, past chittering swarms of rosy bee-eaters and herds of forest buffalo. From time to time, we saw elephants venture out on the plains to graze on the cocoa plums that thrive in the savanna's sandy soil. We stopped for lunch at one of Ndolo's satellite properties, Luri Wilderness Camp, which had a wooden jetty out onto a lagoon. A placard warned guests of the dangers beneath the surface: hippos, Nile crocodiles, and bull sharks. Right below it, another sign offered a cheerful reminder: swim at your own risk. While part of me had wished for a glimpse of one of those underwater predators, a few days later I was praying to avoid them. I was in a plastic kayak on a placid lagoon in Pongara National Park, a forested spit of land about a 20-minute speedboat hop from Libreville. Earlier that morning, my guide, Abdul Kumangwe Moto, had pointed out hippo tracks in the sand around Pongaro Lodge, where we were staying in beachfront cabins. If one of those beasts were to surface now, I figured, it would probably find the burly ranger more appetizing than me. Kumangwe Moto, meanwhile, paddled on with serene indifference, helpfully informing me that pythons and crocodiles were also among the lagoon's potential hazards. To my relief, we didn't spot any, though a squirrel leaping from a nearby tree did send my heart rate soaring. With Pongaro Lodge's cozy wooden bungalows and lounger-lined beach as my base, I filled the next 2 days with jungle hikes and jeep safaris. Kumangwe Moto told me about the gorillas, elephants, and chimpanzees that inhabit Pongaro's riverine forests and savannas. Between November and March, he said, leatherback turtles crawl ashore to lay eggs. Actual sightings of these species, though, are harder to come by, so Kumangwe Moto filled the lulls with tales of Gabon's many indigenous communities, some members of which reside in the area. He spoke of their belief in forest spirits and how iboga, a psychoactive shrub, could connect people with the spiritual world. I learned that blood-red sap from niobe trees is a natural antiseptic, and that sniffing crushed afromomum leaves can deliver a natural energy boost. At the start of one of our hikes, he lit up a stick dipped in resin from an okowime tree and explained that it would keep both mosquitoes and malicious spirits at bay. Nature gives us everything we need, he said, gesturing broadly around us. Fish, fruit, even medicine. Then his tone sharpened. We've been protecting these lands long before the conservationists showed up. Now they tell us to preserve it, while it's the Western corporations cutting our trees to ship as timber to Europe and America. Since 2000, Gabon has significantly reduced deforestation, according to the United Nations. Back at the lodge, I sat down with Christian Mbina, the Gabon-born CEO of Luxury Green Resorts, which runs all the properties I'd visited. Over coffee, with a soundtrack of birdsong pouring in from the jungle, Mbina laid out a vision for his country's ecotourism industry, which has over recent decades been poised to break out, only to run into a series of setbacks. The latest, a coup d'etat in 2023, put the brakes on growth. While the situation on the ground has stabilized, visitors have largely stayed away since. The U.S. Department of State recommends that travelers, quote, exercise increased caution when visiting. Our economy is still dependent on oil and timber, he said. We need to use our natural resources in better ways. Like Shepherd, who planned my trip, Mbina stressed the importance of setting the right expectations. We can't be compared to East African countries with their savannas and big fives, where you can see all the animals you want in an hour, he said. Gabon is not a zoo. If you see an animal, you have time to be alone with it. Let it come into your mind and soul. The next morning, I found a parade of elephant tracks circling my bungalow. The prints were so fresh that I could almost hear the animals rustling retreat. It felt like a blessing, but also like a trunk-long nose thumb from Mother Nature. In all her raw, intoxicating beauty, she doesn't surrender her secrets on demand. And maybe that's why visiting Gabon is such a thrill. Its landscapes don't offer guarantees, but rather the tantalizing tease of possibility. And plenty of pictures here. The first is of a motorboat. I say that loosely. It looks like a large rowboat with an outboard motor attached to the back. It's a cobalt blue, but pretty scuffed up. Looks like it could use a paint job. And the driver is standing. No, he's seated behind a very small windshield in the center of the boat. And he's cruising down the Ngawa River. And that's near Akaka. In another photograph, we have the guide Dimitri Movangu in Luango National Park. And he is standing in this deep forest here. And there's a huge, I think it's a tree root, but it's up to his chest. But it appears to be sticking out from a larger tree. But the photograph is just cropped such that I'm not exactly sure what that is. Almost looks like an enormous mushroom. I'm guessing it's a tree root that's extended out. Here is a photograph of the confluence of the Ngawi and Ichira rivers, as seen from Akaka Forest Camp. And so we have a chair on a balcony here, cup of coffee and a thermos there, and a plate of fruit, a wooden railing and kind of a fence there, and then a kind of a muddy-looking river there, and it's not very wide. We can see right across it to see the jungle in the distance, and then a kind of a green area there with some scrub brush. We've got a photograph here, binoculars at the ready in Pongaro, and it's, I don't know if it's our author or who it is, but we just see person's chest, dark hands, and the binoculars there. And now we have a forest hingeback tortoise in Pongara National Park. And the tortoise's head is quite yellow. Looks like an iguana, kind of. And those big, thick claws, we only can see one of them from this side in the beginning of its shell, which is like tortoise shell, brown with streaks of yellow in it. And his beady eye is looking up. We can see his mouth, too, like he might be ready to eat something. In another photograph, we have Coralie Mbumba. She's a lodge manager for Luxury Green Resorts. She's near Ndolo Luxury Tented Camp, and she's standing on the side of a Jeep. I suppose this is taking tourists around. It's a two-seater, or maybe a four-seater. There are two bench seats on it with a canopy overhead. She's wearing khaki shorts, sandals, loose-cut short-sleeve blouse, very dark-skinned, and she's on the railing that you use to climb up into the Jeep. Now we have a close-up of rosy bee-eaters in Luongo, and they're very colorful, very red, orange-breasted, and then black. They're not very large from what I can tell. Both of them are perched on bare sticks. I think it's a bush that is without any leaves at the moment. Now we have a break from wildlife watching at Ndola, and that involves an aerial shot of a table set around a leather couch and a chair, and there are binoculars on there. Looks like a glass of maybe a cocktail. I'm not sure. It's a red drink with ice in it, in a kind of a lowball glass, and a book opened up for somebody studying the wildlife, I think, before heading back out. We have a photograph of kayaking in Pongaro, and there is two red kayaks. The one in front, we see the gentleman in there paddling along, and then just the tip of the one behind him. I guess that was the photographer. Well, here's a happy gorilla. I hope he's happy. He's a Western Lowland Silverback gorilla, and he's lounging in Luongo. So he's lying on his back. He has one arm across his chest, and the other one is raised up with his hand on his forehead, and he's looking up into the sky. He's lying on a log, and he's surrounded by green leaves. And now we have a shot of a beautiful beach. And that is actually the Atlantic Ocean shore near Pongaro Lodge. One person is strolling on it, otherwise completely alone. I do not see the plastic bottles on this beach, I'm happy to say. Oh boy, here's a shot of a hippo swimming in Luongo. All we can see is the top of his head, his nostrils, his eyes, and those cute little ears poking out. And then we have some flora in Luongo. Lots of what looks like fern to me, but then also some blooming flowers, a bush with long, skinny tendrils coming out and white blossoms on it. Reminds me a little bit of a dogwood. Here's a shot of Anna Marie Makaya, who runs a restaurant in the village of Edzango. And she is a happy lady, laughing, her head off to the side, her hands folded in front of her, wearing a dress with her shoulders kind of falling down there. She's heavy set, has a dark blue scarf tied around her hair, but she is kind of got one eye looking at the photographer as she tilts her head and smiles very broadly. Here's a Pongaro Lodge guest room, and it looks like you might imagine a guest room on the continent here. It is wooden floor, wooden wall, simple mullioned windows with simple white curtains. The bed has a canopy above it, no curtain of any kind, but I suppose you could put a mosquito net over that frame. But all white sheets in very natural colors, actually, unbleached, I would say. And just the back of the bed, it looks to be made of some kind of wood, perhaps with some reed weaving into it. Here is a cute little guest bungalow at Pongaro Lodge, and it has a green roof. I think it's probably metal. It almost has the look of Spanish tiles that are green, but I believe it's metal. And what's really interesting about this, it's a wooden cabin, 3-4 steps going up to it because it's elevated off the ground by probably about 4 feet. But what I love about this is this porch here has two chairs on it, and it's framed not with traditional poles or railings or posts, but with natural wood. So we see this wood that's kind of snaking up around, and then the horizontal railing that's being used as a kind of a fence, I suppose, so people don't fall off the porch, is also just a very long branch, and it's stained a kind of a red, unless that's its natural color. Not sure. Here's a photograph of Coralie Mbambu, and she's toasting a successful day of trekking at Ndola. And this group is on the beach, seated at a table. Just looks like they're in the middle of nowhere. Don't know how the table and chairs got there, but they look to be made of teak. And I think the chairs might be folding chairs, but they're substantial. They're not just camping chairs. But there's some Coke on the table, some bottles of wine, a bucket with what looks like champagne sitting in it, just judging by the gold trim on the top of the bottle. But there are three gentlemen here, two seated with the lady who's raising her glass, and another gentleman standing over them. Not sure if he's serving them or not, but there's also a blue lantern hung on a twig right next to the table, but they don't need it yet. Doesn't look like the sun has set yet. And now we have a map, and Gabon is, it's sort of a roundish-shaped country. Republic of the Congo to the southeast, Equatorial Guinea in the northwest corner, carved out of this kind of roundish shape. Libreville is below Equatorial Guinea. It is, and that's where Pongara National Park is. It's on the border, and that border is the Atlantic Ocean. We see an inlet there too, just judging by the shape of this map. And it's below that, so it's on the western shore. Luango National Park, south of that, also on the western shore. And then for some additional information here, where to stay? Akaka Forest Camp, that's A-K-A-K-A. Given its location deep inside the jungle of Luango National Park, this intimate camp feels almost impossibly opulent. The six safari-style tents come with proper king beds and have an ensuite bathroom with hot showers, while its well-stocked bar and excellent food are just the ticket after a long day of hiking. Hippos and elephants often show up near the communal terrace. Doubles from 512 per person, all-inclusive. Hotel de la Sablière, with its palm tree-lined pool, spacious suites, and generous French-accented breakfasts, the croissants as big as your face are perfectly flaky. This plush beachfront hotel is a perfect pit stop before heading into the jungle. Libreville's international airport is just a 15-minute drive away. Doubles from 288. Ndola Luxury Tented Camp. This Luango stalwart has 8 wood and canvas suites with beaches, lagoons, mangroves, and endless savanna close at hand. And thanks to its proximity to some of Gabon's best fishing spots, the kitchen's signature jackfish carpaccio, served in the thatch-roofed communal lodge, is as fresh as it gets. Doubles from 512 per person, all-inclusive. Pongara Lodge, popular with weekenders from Libreville, which is less than 90 minutes away by a combination boat and jeep transfer, this property overlooks one of the prettiest beaches on the Gabonese coast. The 11 bungalows are eclectic affairs, built from reclaimed wood and furnished with African art. Doubles from 336 per person, all-inclusive. How to book. Founded by Nicola Shepherd, who has deep experience in Africa, the Explorations Company is a tour operator that has been planning bespoke adventures for more than 3 decades. Shepherd and her local contacts help navigate everything from transportation to entry visas. Doing good is woven into the company's DNA. Part of the proceeds from each booking flows to affiliated charities, and itineraries are tailored to guests' philanthropic and conservation interests. 10-day trips from 8,000. And now we begin with A Better Barcelona, another feature story. In a city as popular as the Catalonian capital, is it still possible to step off the tourist trail? R.O. Kwan returns in search of the more subdued Barcelona of her memories. Photographs by Coke Bartrina. And the first photograph is of a car-free superblock in Barcelona's L'Eixample district. And that's L'Eixample district. And not a car in sight, as you might imagine, but a cobblestone street filled with people walking down there, some sitting at cafes, trees planted along both sides of the street, so you don't feel you're in a city at all. And then another one is Casa Batlló, a home designed by the architect Antoni Gaudí at Passeig de Gràcia. And I barely know to where to begin. This is just a little corner of a rooftop of this home. And what's striking first is there's a turret with a very bulbous kind of roof on it. It very organic shapes here. This looks like, it's shaped in a triangular shape, but there are rounded protrusions all around it. So it does give this feeling of kind of being bulbous. And then the top has what looks to be like flowers carved on top of it. It's not a cross, but the flowers protrude out all in a circle and one on top. Not sure what it's made of, but it looks crackled. And then below that, the body of this turret, it looks to be made of a mosaic, very decorative. And part of the roof is also a mosaic. What's most interesting is the line, the ridge line going down this roof, has along about every 6 inches some kind of a ceramic cap there in colors of deep green and medium kind of blue. It looks like something out of a fairy tale, very whimsical and colorful, not obnoxiously so, but definitely colorful. Let's begin reading and find out more about that. Gaudí is the architect who did that very famous cathedral in Barcelona, and a very unique one at that. I don't know if we'll talk about that. Let's find out. Last fall, I went on an exhilarating trip to Barcelona. If I mention this to friends, they tend to bring up the water pistol protests. In July 2024, some Barcelona residents sprayed water at tourists eating at Las Ramblas, a storied pedestrian street. The people deploying the pistols were taking part in a larger protest against a tourism surge that, in 2023, brought an estimated 16 million visitors to a city with 1.7 million inhabitants. Before I went, I read about packed streets lined with shops selling cheap trinkets and bachelor party revelers. It didn't sound like a place anyone would want to visit. It also didn't sound much like the Barcelona I used to know. I first visited the city as a college student when I took a summer job in Madrid and fell for it to such an extent that for a while I jumped at every chance I could to return. I went to Barcelona during my honeymoon. When my partner's work required that he travel to Barcelona, I tagged along. Craving the city's architecture, food, art, and nightlife, I ended up visiting half a dozen times, but I hadn't been back in a decade. How much could Barcelona have changed in those years? I also heard the government was taking major steps toward making the city a more livable place for residents, including setting up superillas, or superblocks, streets open mainly to pedestrians and cyclists, with pocket parks at the intersections. (Parentheses) My friend Aaron Nixon, who until recently ran a wine bar in the El Born district, described the superblocks as game changers. Hoping to counteract prohibitive housing costs, the city's mayor has also committed to completely phasing out short-term rentals, such as those found on Airbnb, by 2029. Tourism supplies 14% of Barcelona's gross domestic product. Might there still be ways for people to visit the city responsibly that both locals and visitors would welcome? If so, what would such a trip look like? When I landed in Barcelona on a brisk October morning, I began hearing stories somewhat complicating what I'd been reading about tourism. Red Savannah, a UK-based tour company, had put me in touch with a Catalan culinary tour organization co-founded by Barcelona native Alex Cardona. That morning, one of its guides, who asked to go by the name of Alex P., took me on a brief stroll down Las Ramblas. Within minutes, I could easily see that the boulevard had become crowded and kitschy, hectic with vendors peddling souvenirs. The oldest and most famous market on the street, La Boqueria, seemed more like a funhouse hallucination of the tourist's idea of Barcelona than a living, integral part of the city. Alex P. pointed out plastic cups filled with cut fruit, paper cone bouquets of jamón and chips, and juice stands. Much of the food and drink sold at La Boqueria is designed for tourists to eat while walking. Selfie takers proliferated. The place bore little relation to La Boqueria's legendary past, as a place where residents did their daily shopping. While it does still contain gems, El Quim, for instance, is beloved for tapas, it was a market, Cardona later told me, where he and his father no longer felt relevant. But then we took a short walk into the San Antonio neighborhood, and I felt as if I'd stepped through a magic portal into a different city. We stopped at another market, the Mercat de Sant Antoni, its stalls housed in an elegant, intricately tiled building. Inside was the Barcelona of my memories, as though I'd moved not just through space, but also time. It was bright, calm, and spacious, the skylights high, the loudest noise, the slap of fresh squid on a countertop. Most of the shoppers had the appearance of locals going about their day's business, conversing in Spanish and Catalan. We walked past charcuteries, fishmongers, shops specializing in the prized tin foods called conservas, and a stall offering nothing but a magnificent variety of eggs. Intoxicated by the market's sights and smells, I was glad to stop at Bar Pinotzko, a celebrated tapas spot that, a few months earlier, had relocated from La Boqueria. We ordered cava and some dishes the waiter recommended, garbanzo beans with blood sausage, sautéed mushrooms. They were delicious, with Catalan flavors I can't quite find outside the region. Just as we left the market, we walked through my first superia. People were sitting on school bus yellow benches and eating at tables under wide trees that provided ample shade. Quiet pervaded the space. It felt akin to a small, tranquil park. Alex P. said that the superblocks had at first been controversial, with opposition coming from commuters, taxi drivers, and delivery people. But they had turned out to be exceedingly popular, so popular, in fact, that Barcelona plans to install more than 500 superblocks by 2030 and make major avenues largely car-free. From the superia, we headed to La Torre Punset. This tiny shop specializes in foods suited to l'hora del vermut, the Catalan tradition of a pre-lunch snack and vermouth. Catalan vermut, which has been making a comeback over the past decade, has little in common with the astringent drink dashed into American martinis. It's made from fortified red or white wine, gloriously seasoned with herbs and spices. La Torre Punset's house vermouth was piquant and complex, my favorite of the trip. It paired well with the shop's berberechos, exquisite little cockles that we doused in a spicy red sauce by local brand Salsa Espinaler and ate with potato chips. I'd have ordered more, but we had another stop ahead. Va de Quina, celebrity chef Jordi Vila's specialty food and takeout shop, just a block from Mercat de Sant Antoni. As we walked there, I tipped my head upward to revel in the architectural details. An astonishingly heterogeneous array of finials, scrollwork, turrets, spires, and balconies. When I looked down, I saw an expanse of panots, the paving tiles designed by Gaudi and others. As I walked the long, tony Passeig de Gracia, I could identify Gaudi's tiles by their serpentine curves, spirals, and shell motifs. The effect is as fanciful as anything at Parc Güell. With every step, I felt as I was taking in more of the city's singular grace. Later, I asked Alex Cardona what he thought of sustainable tourism in Barcelona might look like. He said that most visitors spend their time at the city's best-known attractions, Las Ramblas, the Barri Gòtic, the center of the old city, and Antoni Gaudi's Parc Güell and Sagrada Familia Basilica. While Gaudi's extravagant creations in particular are perhaps too spectacular to miss, there is much beauty and history elsewhere in this millennia-old city. Cardona suggests that travelers try to support local businesses as they explore, not chains, but places where the owners actually work. People should also try to understand the diversity of the culture. As recently as last spring, polls showed that almost half the population of Catalonia would choose to be independent from the rest of Spain. Catalonia has two official languages, Catalan and Spanish. Especially outside of Barcelona, locals may be more likely to converse in Catalan. There is no such thing as, quote, Spanish food, Cardona went on. Regions such as Catalonia, Andalusia, and the Basque Country each have their own distinct cuisines. Chef Vila grew up outside Barcelona in El Papiol, a Catalan town surrounded by kitchen gardens, and he conceived of Va de Cuina as a place to sell his versions of the traditional soups, terrines, conservas, and desserts of his childhood. We tasted his grandmother's recipe for pâté, a chicken paste so distinctive that I promptly resolved to make a full meal of his food. Al Costat, Chef Vila's more casual Saint-Antoine restaurant, shares a space with Al Kimia, which is more formal and Michelin-starred. Parentheses, Cardona told me Al Costat is where he goes to celebrate his birthday with his parents. The restaurant's interior is striking, with luminous jellyfish decorations and a hallway adorned with what appears to be a vast, stylized fish skeleton. But as I began eating, I quickly forgot the decor and was instead captivated by the chef's inspired takes on traditional Catalan dishes, as well as inventions of his own. I still long for his delicate oysters topped with scrambled eggs, chicken cannelloni, and buttery pumpkin cappuccino. I kept going back to Saint-Antoine throughout my trip, but what I valued about the place, its relative quiet, almost ubiquitous beauty, and superb shops and restaurants, isn't unique to this one neighborhood. I enjoyed just strolling around Barcelona. In daytime, the city's visual splendors filled my sight. Come evening, I loved Barcelona's ebullience, the liveliness of its plazas, the way I could walk the streets after midnight and feel anything but alone. And very often, I could avoid the excessive tourist hordes by going ever so slightly off the city's best-known paths. I spent part of an afternoon gallery-hopping along Carrer del Consell de Cent, a serene superia adjacent to Passeig de Gracia. The galleries I visited were empty except for the people working there. When I wanted a break, I had no trouble finding a spot at Al Costat. It can be harder to get a reservation at Bar Canete, an in-demand restaurant a block away from Las Ramblas, where I dined another night. But if you're willing to eat dinner when Catalans do, at 10 o'clock or later, you should be able to get a seat. Bar Canete gets its fish and seafood from Catalan fish markets, and the produce is locally grown. I won't easily forget its open-faced omelet or the gazpacho, which was some of the silkiest I'd ever had the pleasure of eating. A band was playing out in the street. When they covered a recognizable song, the diners, a vivacious mix of locals and foreigners, sang along. As a karaoke enthusiast, I'm always looking for an excuse to sing with other people. I could imagine that, if I lived in Barcelona, I would become a Bar Canete regular. Located on a hill with sweeping views of the city, the Fundació Juan Miró is rightly popular. The playfulness in Miró's art seems to take hold of the crowds, who become excited and animated. But fewer people know to visit Espai 13, the contemporary art space in the museum's basement. Miró conceived of Espai 13 as a place for new generations of artists to show their work. I wouldn't visit the foundation without also seeing the latest basement exhibition. Even at Casa Batlló, a Gaudi-designed house where it's not really possible to avoid crowds, there's only a short wait if you get tickets for a 9 p.m. slot right before they close. Casa Batlló is perhaps the Gaudi creation I love most.

0: This service is intended solely for individuals who cannot read conventional print due to a disability. Ineligible listeners risk infringing on copyright laws, and KPBS Radio Reading Service is not responsible for any violations that may occur. Our service may not be redistributed without our written consent. If you agree to these conditions, please continue listening.
1: What can be interpreted as a dragon lolling across the curving roof, I found myself in tears, my half-spent capacity for joy returning. Here was the fruit of someone else's obsessions, and this was part of the why, and that is that art could bring such rejoicing. For a while, I had almost let myself forget. I experienced delight again while eating at Aurt, A-U-R-T, a restaurant fixated on getting as much as possible from the ingredients at hand. One ingenious dish featured a tomato that had been dehydrated, then rehydrated in concentrated tomato water. The tomato deepened by more of itself. Chef Artur Martinez said he adapts to the calendar of local vegetables. "We cook what we have," he said. "We go with what the suppliers can provide." I spoke with one of those suppliers, fisherwoman Cristina Caparós, on a pier in La Barceloneta. In the 1970s, she told Cardona and me, the wharf had 109 boats. 15 years ago, it had 23 boats. Now, they are down to 15. She's afraid of losing everything within 5 years. I asked what, if anything, travelers could do to be helpful. "First of all, visit the city," Caparós said. Despite reports of over-tourism, Barcelona still needs some of the business. Cardona then added, "Don't eat salmon." It would help, he said, if people cared more about where products come from. Wild salmon comes from Norway. Why not eat Catalan-sourced food when you're in Catalonia? And there is too much demand in Barcelona for octopus, Caparós added. To fill it, octopus is being brought in from Morocco. Gergo Borbély, a diver and enologist, echoed others' points about exploring beyond the obvious and going to locally owned restaurants, bars, and providers. "Some people believe Barcelona doesn't need tourists," he said. "Some people believe the earth is flat." We were out on a sailboat tasting wine from a bottle encrusted with beige curling lines, algae that lent the bottle the look of a treasure retrieved from a shipwreck. Borbély and his wife, marine biologist Mariona Alabao, are the co-founders of ELIXC, E-L-I-X-S-E-A, which works with Catalan vintners to age wine at the bottom of the sea. With the increased pressure, constant temperatures, and micro-vibrations of the seafloor, Borbély said wine can mature 4 to 5 times faster than it does on land. The submerged cellars also create temporary artificial reefs that attract marine life. Cephalopods, including octopuses, lay eggs in these artificial reefs, and ELIXI has worked with a conservation organization that helps incubate any eggs that go unhatched. Borbély poured generously from ELIXI-aged wines, first a cava, then white wine from the Empordà region, and finally a red Priorat from Catalonia. The sail flapped. We'd gone far enough from shore that I could see the spires of the Sagrada Familia, the hill on which the Fundació, Juan Miró sits, and the palm trees lining the beach. This city I love, shining in the last rays of daylight. And some photos. Here we have a shot from the Almanac of Barcelona Hotel. It's of the Carrer de Pas Claris, and that's one of the boulevards. And we see some people strolling, again, tree-lined. I think maybe it's one of those super blocks, because it is tree-lined. I don't see any cars there. I do see lots of people milling about. Here is one of the boats from the ELIXI company, and it has the Barcelona neighborhood in the back with an interesting building that looks like a sail. It's straight on one side and rounded on the other. Maybe I should know the name of that building, but I don't. But this is a sailboat that ELIXI uses, not a motorboat. But I guess they use that to retrieve the wine. And here's a suite at the Cotton House Autograph Collection. It's a hotel in L'Exemple. Not sure

0: how I'm saying that. It's like the word example, but it has an I after the E at the beginning. And this is a beautiful room with a coffered ceiling that's painted and embossed with all sorts of gold and finials and so forth. They like detail in Barcelona. The bed's not, though. It's all white, with a white canopy overhead and draped on all four corners with puddling curtains. The furniture looks a bit like an antique, kind of a Queen Anne leg there and curvy lines on it. The floor, a beautiful tiled floor. I'm not sure if it's wood parquet that gives it this look, but it's squares and diamonds and looks like it could be a tile, but it might well be parquet. It has that hue to it. Here is the Ilixi co-owner, Giorgio Borbelli, and he's standing on a sailboat. The mast is down and wrapped, and he's standing there, so they must have dropped anchor there. He's holding a bottle of wine that's been encrusted with all that algae. It's unopened. Nope, it is open there, but he's holding it ready to pour there. And here's a shot of the rooftop bar at the Almanac Hotel. And it has an undulating staircase, more parquet floor. And I'm not sure what this rooftop must be, but you almost feel like these are portholes. And they look to be not stained glass, but maybe leaded glass with all these circles. Almost makes you feel like you're underwater looking out. And the shape, there's not a square angle in this room. So this wall goes up and then protrudes with almost like an eyeball to make this window. And then it arches around to another eyeball. So it is a very organic and whimsical feel to it. And here is more information. Where to stay? Almanac Barcelona, an appealingly understated hotel in L'Exempel district with 91 rooms and suites that evoke a variety of design eras, from Art Deco to the present. The breakfast is superlative. Doubles from 378. Cotton House Hotel Autograph Collection. Cotton production was an important and complicated chapter in Catalonia's history. The one-time headquarters of the Cotton Textile Foundation in L'Exemple was converted into this luxurious hotel in 2015. Doubles from 352. Majestic Hotel and Spa. Some suites at this historic hotel on Passeig de Gracias have glass-walled balconies. From the roof deck pool, you can see almost all of Barcelona. Doubles from 370. And here's a shot of the rooftop bar at the Almanac Hotel. And I'd say it has a mighty good view of Barcelona as well. Maybe not all of the city, but rising above all the rest is Gaudi's creation of the Basilica, with its multiple spires rising at different levels and the turrets. The seating here is some orange wicker chairs facing a beige couch along the railing and some three little marble-top tables in between them. Here is a shot of the upper story and an octagonal, I think, we can only see like part of it, structure on top of that. Lots of red in this building, and red and gold, I would say. Side by side, one arched window after another. Looks as if the shutters are drawn inside all of them. And the octagon-shaped structure also has side-by-side arched windows. There are five on each side of it. And then a third kind of story, I guess. I don't know what you call it, or if it's maybe a cupola. Very decorative red with circular windows, like a rose window, circular, on each side of it. I think it, too, is probably an octagon from what I can tell. But there's a kind of a red gate around that final story. Just very decorative, just as decoration. Or perhaps it is kind of a railing if people go out on that area, but I don't think so. I think I see a sloped roof there, but very decorated. Here we have some folks at tapas. They're having tapas at Bar Pinoxco. And so we just see a woman and a man sitting next to each other and all these small plates in front of them. And then we have the Al Costat restaurant. That's Chef Jordi Vila's place. And it is quite a space. The ceiling, again, it is so ornate. A painting, almost, well, not the Sistine Chapel, but it does look like an angel, that we're looking straight up at an oil painting on the ceiling, surrounded by framework and lots more carpentry and decorative squares and circles and so forth. And the floor, too, is highly decorative. It appears to be tile. I would have said it might be parquet, except there is some blue in it as well. So I do believe it's a tile. And then the tables are draped in white tablecloths with very simple off-white chairs surrounding them. They're simple white chairs on a metal frame. Almost look like they could be stacked. Here's a plate of paella with red mullet at Al Costat. It's a big, one of those big paella plates, like a big skillet, kind of, with two handles. And the mullet is red, lying in the center of it, and there are three eggs surrounding this paella. It looks yummy. And then a photograph I can barely do justice to. This is the atrium of Casa Batlló, and it's taken from way high up, looking down at all the layers and floors of this. It is almost looks like it's glowing. The walls are made of some kind of a ceramic tile, blue and white, and they are so shiny that they are absolutely reflecting off one another. It's almost like mirrors. They're the balconies of these rooms. So we're looking at what looks to be four windows of each one of the rooms, going cascading down about four floors, I think. They're brown wood. And then in front of them, though, is a balcony. And the balcony is beige and white square tiles. And then the balcony railing in front of that looks almost like a big fisherman's net. This way we can see through everything and really enjoy the walls and how they reflect off one another and the balcony floors and so forth. But this is taken from maybe about the sixth floor up. Those Barcelonans are not afraid of color and detail and a little bit of extravagance here. More information, where to eat and drink. Al Haima de Abu Khalil. This handsome restaurant in L'Exemple serves excellent Lebanese food, entree 16 to 22. Al Costat, the menu at Chef Jordi Vila's outstanding a la carte restaurant mixes traditional Catalan dishes with inventions of his own, entrees 16 to 50. Aurt, A-U-R-T, and there's an umlaut over that U. At this Michelin-starred restaurant, Artur Martinez builds a tasting menu around ingredients sourced from local suppliers. Tasting menu 149. Bar Cañete, a lauded tapas place in El Raval. 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Bar Pinoxco, and I gotta spell that P-I-N-O-T-X-O. Established in 1940, this classic tapas counter recently moved to the Mercat de Saint-Antoine. Tapas $3 to $17. Cal Pep, opened since 1989, this restaurant makes a superb tortilla. It has a nearly molten center of egg and is topped with aioli. Tapas, $3 to $28. Disfrutar. This Michelin three-star carries on the modernist cuisine legacy of El Bulli. Be prepared for 28 courses served over 4 hours. Fixed price from $305. El Racó de l'Aguirre. Again, an umlaut over that U. Extraordinary dishes, steps from the Saint-Antoine market. 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Va de Cuina, fantastic to-go food from Chef Jordi Vila, including soups, terrines, conservas, and desserts. And what to do? Basilica de la Sagrada Familia. Visiting this masterpiece by Antoni Gaudí is inevitably chaotic, but seeing it feels like approaching a portal to wonder. For decades, it has been the largest unfinished Catholic church in the world. While the interior is finally complete, work on the exterior continues. Get tickets in advance. Casa Batlló, one of Gaudí's most popular buildings. If it's after 6 p.m., you'll receive a glass of cava as you walk through the house. Elixí, take a ride on a sailboat while tasting and learning about the Catalan wines Elixí ages in the sea. Fundació Joan Miró. The artist Joan Miró created this building in collaboration with the architect Josep Luis Sert. Make sure to stop by Espai 13, a basement space devoted to the work of contemporary artists. Galeria Mayoral, located on a tree-lined superia next to other worthwhile galleries, including Galeria Juan Gaspar and Three Punts Galleria. And that, when they say supervia, of course they mean one of those super blocks, no cars. Museo Nacional d'Arte de Catalunya. This museum of Catalan art has broad views of Barcelona. Projecte SD, a superb gallery founded in 2003, located next to the galleries Galeria Marc Domenech and Estrani de la Mota Art Advisors. How to book. Claire Watkins, and her email is inspired@redsavannah.com, the Europe travel specialist at UK-based tour company Red Savannah, can custom design a Barcelona itinerary with a focus on responsible tourism. Other options include an art-focused tour with stops in Barcelona and Madrid, and a Catalonia food and drink itinerary with visits to family-owned wineries and Wagyu beef farm from $1,000 per person per day. We have just one feature story left in this April issue, and it's called Wet and Wild. It's about the Everglades. We don't have time to start that now, so I'll just go to Your Best Shot. It's the final page of the magazine, and this was in Hong Kong. It was shot with an iPhone 14 Pro Max by Audrey Phoon, Phoon, back in September of 2023. One of the strongest typhoons in Hong Kong history had just ripped through the city. When my plane landed, the place was a mess. Trees were torn up and there were leaves everywhere. At the same time, shops were already opening like nothing had happened. Walking through the beautifully angled hallway of the Hong Kong Cultural Center, I noticed this man, a restaurant worker, headed to his job despite everything. The light and shadow felt symbolic. Hong Kong had gone through a dark moment, yet he was still powering through. And what we have here is this hallway with what looks to be a tiled floor. It kind of looks like cobblestones, but I think it's stone tiles, and they kind of go in circular shapes and arc shapes with a straight line separating sections of them. And those lines are lined up with the windows along this hallway here. The building must slant dramatically at this point, because we're looking at a kind of a 45-degree angle, and the windows look like a grid instead of just glass. Or perhaps that's just the side of these pillars. The pillars are kind of a terracotta color leaning in, and between each one is a light. I don't think the light is on right now. I think this is natural daylight coming through the windows. But it all is very much a grid, and then this stripe of daylight coming through the hallway. It's a towering hallway. I'd like to see the outside of this building to see how it compares to this interior, but then we wouldn't have this really interesting shot. He's wearing a long red, what looks to be a t-shirt. His arms are swinging. I think he's got blue jeans on and sneakers. If not blue jeans, some dark blue pants. But his arms are swinging, and he's mid-step. So he is indeed powering through. That's it for today, folks. Till next time, thanks for joining Mind's Eye Radio. Take care and be well.
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3: Good morning. This is Nancy Grywe with today's headlines from the Washington Post for this Thursday, July 16th. Trump approval stuck in the 30s amid pessimism on Iran and economy, poll finds. DHS chief faces crisis moment amid mounting arrests, fatal shootings, and five things we learned on the first day of Blanche's confirmation hearing. Turning now to the first article. Trump approval stuck in the 30s amid pessimism on Iran and economy, poll finds, by Dan Balls and Scott Clement. Americans give President Donald Trump broadly negative reviews for his handling of key issues, say they are strained by the cost of living, and are pessimistic that the administration's start and stop negotiations with Iran will lower gas prices or prevent the Iranians from developing a nuclear weapon, according to a Washington Post Ipsos poll. Strikingly, Trump has lost enthusiasm among many fellow Republicans, a core source of his power for more than a decade. Reduced enthusiasm among those base supporters jeopardizes his party's hopes of retaining control of Congress in November's midterm elections. Trump's inability to shake these negative perceptions of his presidency within the broader public, especially on the economy and the war in Iran, further clouds prospects for Republicans this fall. Republican majorities in the House and Senate are both at risk, and a Democratic takeover of either chamber or both would hamper the president and dramatically change the governing dynamics in the Capitol for the last 2 years of Trump's term. Trump's overall approval rating stands at 37%, identical to what it was in February. His disapproval is 61%, statistically unchanged from the previous poll. Among registered voters, Trump's approval is 40%, little different than in the spring. That puts Trump's approval on par with when he left office in 2021, after he lost his reelection bid and his supporters stormed the U.S. Capitol. Beneath those overall numbers are signs that Trump's base is weakening. A new low of 15%, quote, approved strongly, end quote, of Trump, down from 19% in February, while 22%, quote, approved somewhat. This is the first post-Ipsos poll where significantly more than half of Trump approvers support him only, quote, somewhat, rather than strongly. During his first term, about two-thirds of those who approved of his handling of the presidency did so strongly. Trump's approval among self-identified independents remains low at 26%, and with only 6% strongly approving, while 71% disapprove. All are nearly identical to the assessment of independents in April. while 81% of Republicans approve of Trump's job performance. That drops to 52% among Republican-leaning independents. 16 months into his second term, Trump is unpopular across a wide range of sociodemographic groups, including men and women, as well as every age, education, income, and racial group. Among the exceptions, Trump's approval rating stands at 50% among rural adults, 53% among white men without college degrees, 57% of white Catholics, and 70% among white evangelical Protestants. Assessments of Trump's handling of the economy and Iran are worse than his overall ratings, with 33% of Americans saying they approve of his economic stewardship and 29% approving of his conduct in overseeing the war with Iran. Immigration is a relative strength, with 40% approving. That is unchanged from a low point in February, but significantly lower than at the beginning of his current term, when 50% approved of his immigration actions. During the last year of Trump's first term in office, most Americans rated Trump's handling of the economy positively. That has changed significantly in his second term. Today, the economy has become a political liability for the president and his party. The sense of pessimism about the economy comes in answers to a variety of questions in the new survey. By more than 2-1, Americans say they expect the economy to get worse rather than better in the next year. Most Americans now doubt their living standards will improve. Asked whether they and their families will, quote, have a good chance of improving your standard of living, end quote, 40% said yes and 59% said no. In 2018, during Trump's first term, 65% responded positively to a similar question in the long-running general social survey. A new high of 43% say they are, quote, not as well off, end quote, as when Trump returned to office, a 12-point increase since February, and on par with views toward the Biden administration. In 2018, only 13% said they were worse off than when Trump began his first term. 2/3 of Americans say groceries are unaffordable, 66%, up from 45% before the war began in February. Inflation data doesn't show a sharp increase in grocery prices, but this might reflect the broader impact of months of higher prices for gas and other items. A year ago, the Republican-controlled Congress passed and Trump signed what they then called the One Big Beautiful Bill Act. The measure extended tax cuts approved during Trump's first term and included a variety of other tax and spending measures. Republicans have since begun calling the bill, quote, the working family's tax cut, end quote, hoping that rebranding will reshape public opinion about the bill. The strategy is not working, with 19% saying they paid less in taxes due to the measure, while 25% think they paid more in taxes, according to the post-Ipsos survey. Another 25% say they see no difference, and 30% say they are unsure what impact the bill had on their taxes. Even among Republicans, about as many say they saw their taxes increase or did not change as said they paid less in taxes. Average tax refunds increased by 11% this year to $3,275, driven by both tax cuts and overpayment in 2025. The Treasury Department said 97% of filers received a tax cut, compared with what would have happened if Trump's 2017 tax cuts had expired, a contrast many tax filers may not have noticed. Trump has claimed that the negotiations to bring the Iran conflict to an end, something that seems more distant today than a few weeks ago, will result in a rapid decline in gasoline prices. Most Americans are not persuaded. About 6 in 10 doubt negotiations will bring gas prices down to normal. Gas prices averaged $3.89 this week, according to AAA, down from its peak of $4.56 in May, but still far higher than $2.93 before the U.S. and Israel launched strikes on Iran. Trump and other officials had predicted a relatively short war, but it has dragged on for roughly 5 months. Last week, the president announced the end of a ceasefire and resumed strikes against Iran. This week, he announced the reimposition of a blockade on Iranian ports, then appeared to ease off that strategy, adding to confusion about the state of possible talks with the Iranians. All this has come in the weeks after he hailed the signing of a preliminary deal designed to move to a more serious phase of negotiations over the ultimate state of the Strait of Hormuz and Iran's nuclear program. Today, two-thirds of American adults said they are not confident that U.S. military actions and ongoing negotiations will prevent Iran from developing nuclear weapons. Pessimism that has changed little since April, and it's similar to pessimism toward the Obama administration's nuclear deal when it was crafted in 2015. About 1 in 4 think negotiations between the U.S. and Iran will result in a better deal than the broad agreement negotiated under President Barack Obama. Nearly 4 in 10 think it will be worse, while the rest think it will be about the same or are unsure. As the war toggles repeatedly between resumptions of military strikes and efforts to stop military action in favor of negotiations, 28% of Americans say the war has been worth fighting, compared with 68% who say it was not. The assessment of this war is worse than in any post-ABC news poll during the long Iraq War, and on par with the worst ratings of the war in Afghanistan, which came in July 2013, when 28% said the conflict was worth fighting and 67% said it was not. Beyond that, slightly more than half of Americans say the country's leadership in the world has gotten weaker under Trump, while 29% say it has gotten stronger and 18% say it has remained about the same. Turning now to the next article from the Washington Post. DHS chief faces crisis moment amid mounting arrests, fatal shootings. By David Nakamura, Maria Scicchetti, Ted Hessen, and Emmanuel Martinez. Homeland Security Secretary Mark Wayne Mullen was speaking to reporters this month in New York when one asked whether he was under pressure from the White House to increase immigration arrests. Mullen replied that his department was in lockstep with the president's team and boasted that arrests and deportations were rising. Quote, when we go after the worst of the worst, which is exactly what we're doing, we're saving lives, he said. Just over 2 weeks later, Mullen is facing his biggest political and managerial crisis since taking office in March as he scrambles to respond to two deadly shootings involving U.S. Immigration and Customs Enforcement officers. The violence has drawn harsh denunciations from Democrats and immigration advocates, as well as criticism from one prominent Republican senator. And the situation has threatened to reignite the wide public backlash that arose in January when immigration officers killed two U.S. citizens during a surge of operations. Mullen's attempt to quell the uproar over the shootings this week, ordering a temporary moratorium on ICE officers from making vehicle stop arrests, has exposed the precarious position he is in while trying to comply with President Donald Trump's demands. Within less than 48 hours of issuing the directive on traffic stops, a White House official confirmed that it had been reversed. Mullen promised to rebuild public trust in the Department of Homeland Security after replacing Kristi L. Noem, and he has undone some of his predecessor's moves in an effort to stay out of the headlines and take a quieter approach. At the same time, he has doubled down on Trump's deportation agenda. Data provided to Congress and reviewed by the Washington Post shows that under Mullen's leadership, ICE officers have been making record arrest numbers. Through July 12th, ICE has arrested more than 200,000 people in 2016, a more than 40% increase compared with the same period last year. Those arrests were largely happening outside public view until last week, when an ICE officer shot and killed a 52-year-old Mexican man, Lorenzo Salgado Araujo, in Houston. Salgado had been driving to work, and DHS officials said he was not the target of the ICE operation. His family said he had lived in the United States as an undocumented immigrant for more than 35 years and had no criminal record. Surveillance footage has raised questions about DHS's account of events. Less than a week later, a 25-year-old Colombian man, Johan Sebastian Durian Guerrero, was shot and killed by an ICE officer in Biddeford, Maine. He was also shot while driving, was the father of a young child, and does not appear to have a criminal record. Mullen's apparent predicament illustrates the competing incentives within the Trump administration over immigration enforcement ahead of the midterm elections in November that will determine whether Democrats win back control of Congress and establish a meaningful check on Trump's power for his final 2 years. Trump abruptly undercut Mullen on Wednesday by praising vehicle stops as one of ICE's most important tools, and Trump's far-right base revolted over Mullen's leadership on enforcement, calling him weak and ineffective. After the policy was reversed, Mullen wrote on social media that there was no conflict between himself and the president. Quote, President Trump and I are on the same page, he wrote. We want our ICE Gov officers to have all options available to keep them safe while executing our mission of deporting as many illegal alien criminals from our country as possible, end quote. Some Republican allies and Trump political advisors are wary about the potential for a broader public backlash to his immigration agenda in an election year. But the administration's immigration hawks, including White House Deputy Chief of Staff Stephen Miller, have continued to push for mass deportations to make good on the president's campaign promise and appeal to his hardline base. Quote, the president's supporters reacted absolutely as they should have, and I think the president saw that, said Mike Howe, president of the Heritage Foundation's Oversight Project, in regards to Mullen's pause on traffic stops. Quote, everyone is now seeing another example of the walk-back instinct of DHS leadership, end quote. ICE earlier this month had topped 2,000 arrests per day several times, a DHS official said, after setting that figure as a daily arrest target. In June, ICE arrested and detained more than 39,500 individuals, topping the previous monthly high of 37,800 in December, according to the data reviewed by the Post. DHS is on pace to exceed that number in July. The agency has added thousands of new officers, as well as surveillance technology and other resources, thanks to more than $170 billion in new immigration enforcement funding approved by congressional Republicans last year. During his news conference in New York this month, Mullen called that funding, quote, the most consequential bill, definitely of Trump's tenure and possibly in recent history, end quote. He accused Democrats, including New York Mayor Zohran Mamdani, of being soft on crime and immigration enforcement, and said DHS, quote, might have to flex a little bit more, end quote, to respond to the policies in places like New York. Yet Mullen's pullback on the vehicle stops, which came after he spoke with Maine Senators Susan Collins and Angus King, has left him open to criticism from immigration hawks inside and outside the administration. One former DHS official suggested that Mullen made the policy change amid pressure from Collins, who's facing a difficult reelection campaign, without consulting the White House. Quote, a cabinet secretary just went 180 degrees from the policy of both Trump administrations, said the former official. In an interview with Fox News on Tuesday, White House Border Czar Tom Homan said Mullen had made the decision to pause vehicle stops after consulting with ICE leadership. Quote, I'm confident that ICE is well-trained in vehicle stops, Homan said. This is a temporary pause while they look at the incidents, end quote. Mullen has said little publicly about the shootings. He was asked about the Houston incident in a brief phone interview with Atlanta News First, expressing regret that ICE officers were not wearing body cameras and blaming a 76-day partial shutdown of DHS in the spring as Congress was deadlocked over a funding bill for slowing efforts to distribute more cameras. In a post on X on Wednesday, Mullen reposted Trump's message in support of ICE and added his own statement, saying DHS is focused on keeping officers safe and removing criminals. Quote, illegal aliens will be arrested and deported wherever they are. If you are here illegally, leave now, Mullen wrote, adding that officers are facing a major increase in attacks by people using vehicles to threaten them. In fact, federal prosecutors in several cases have dropped charges against people accused of assaulting officers in light of contradictory evidence. Quote, we remind illegal aliens attempting to evade arrest is dangerous, Mullen wrote. A former ICE official said Mullen was chosen for the role because he would follow White House directives and predicted in advance that Mullen would walk back the pause on vehicle stops or water it down if Trump demanded he do so. Quote, he's not going to do anything counter to what the president wants, the former official said. Immigrant rights advocates expressed skepticism that Mullen is committed to softening ICE's image to restore broader public trust in the agency. Naina Gupta, policy director at the American Immigration Council, said the Trump administration, quote, may have moved away from the more theatrical displays of force that characterized operations in places like Minneapolis and Chicago, but the basic objective has not changed, a fixation on increasing detentions and deportations simply for the sake of numbers, end quote. Gupta said that effort has accelerated as ICE has begun to spend the money from the congressional funding bill and is leading to more violence by federal officers. Yet some business leaders who have worked with Mullen, who previously owned a large plumbing company in Oklahoma, say he has taken a measured approach to enforcement and has been far more receptive than Noam to hearing their concerns over the impact of mass deportations on their companies, many of which rely on immigrant labor. To the immigration hardliners, any sign Mullen is appeasing more moderate interests reads as a betrayal of the president and his voters. Quote, Secretary Mullen comes from the Senate, and when it comes to that body, there's an overeagerness to please other people in that body, said Howell of the Heritage Foundation. Quote, so when Senator Collins calls and asks him to do something, then he does it, and it looks bad, end quote. Turning now to the next article from the Washington Post. Five things we learned on the first day of Blanche's confirmation hearing by Perry Stein and Jeremy Roebuck. Acting Attorney General Todd Blanche's confirmation hearing to serve as the nation's top law enforcement officer continues Thursday morning with testimony from supporters and critics. Former Attorney General John Ashcroft, who served under President George W. Bush, is expected to testify in support of Blanche's nomination. Liz Oyer, the Justice Department's former pardon attorney who was fired by Blanche last year, is slated to testify against him, as is a woman who has accused convicted sex trafficker Jeffrey Epstein of abuse. It's unclear how or whether their statements will influence Senate Judiciary Committee members who are expected to vote in the coming days on advancing Blanche's nomination to the full Senate. Committee members spent hours on Wednesday grilling Blanche under oath, pressing him on his tenure as Deputy Attorney General and then Acting Attorney General under President Donald Trump. The senators pressed him on whether, if confirmed, his primary loyalty would be to the Constitution or to Trump, whom he once represented as a private attorney. They asked Blanche about his stance on multiple issues, including antitrust enforcement, presidential pardons, and violent crime. A single Republican no vote could sink Blanche's nomination in the committee, making this two-day hearing a high-stakes political event. Here's a recap of what unfolded during the first day of Blanche's confirmation hearing. Blanche avoids weighing in on January 6 pardons. Blanche repeatedly sidestepped questions about whether he supports Trump's decision to pardon January 6 rioters convicted of assaulting law enforcement officers. When pressed, the acting attorney general said the president has clear authority to pardon whomever he wants, though did not say whether he personally thought the pardons were a good idea. Trump's pardons for those who assaulted police officers when they broke into the U.S. Capitol as Congress was certifying Joe Biden's presidential win on January 6, 2021, has drawn criticism from Republicans and Democrats. Trump pardoned virtually all the rioters, but his clemency for those who attacked police officers has drawn the most scrutiny. Blanche, in his testimony, condemned any violence against law enforcement officials and said rioters who committed such violence were rightfully prosecuted, although he did not give his opinion of the January 6 attack itself. Quote, "The Constitution gives a president the full power to pardon any person for any reason he wants," Blanche said. Blanche declines to put demise of payout funding in writing. Blanche reiterated his view that it is not necessary for him to declare in writing that the administration's $1.8 billion anti-weaponization payout fund is dead and will not be resurrected. The Justice Department agreed to create the unusual fund to help resolve a Trump lawsuit against the IRS over the leak of his tax returns. The deal prompted a bipartisan uproar, prompting DOJ to scuttle the fund. A federal judge on Monday characterized the deal between the Justice Department and Trump's lawyers that created the fund as a product of an improper effort to, quote, manipulate the judicial process. Quote, "I very much disagree with the judge's insinuations about me," Blanche said about the judge's ruling, "and we're going to do what we can to make that right," end quote. As Wednesday by Senator John Cornyn, whether Trump could sue the Justice Department to resurrect the fund, Blanche conceded he could do so, but he said such a lawsuit still would not force DOJ to create the fund. Quote, "It is a moot issue, meaning there is no weaponization fund," Blanche told Cornyn. "The weaponization fund is dead. It's not moving forward," end quote. Skeptical Republican senators. If all Democrats oppose Blanche's nomination as expected, Blanche will need to secure the vote of every Republican senator on the Judiciary Committee for his nomination to move forward. Republicans have an 11-10 majority on the committee following the recent death of Senator Lindsey Graham. Three GOP senators said they are still undecided, and all three, Cornyn, Tom Tillis, and John Kennedy asked Blanche pointed questions about his record at the Justice Department. Tillis, who is not running for re-election, seemed convinced by Blanche's answers. "Thank you, you've done a great job today," he said after questioning Blanche. Kennedy and Cornyn, however, gave little indication of how they would vote. Cornyn seemed particularly skeptical, questioning why the Justice Department would sign off on the IRS agreement. In addition to the fund, the deal also protects Trump, his sons, and their affiliated businesses from any prosecutions or audits of past tax claims. Quote, "There's so much that is unusual about this," said Cornyn, who lost his reelection bid earlier this year in his state's Republican primary. Cornyn told reporters after the hearing that he was undecided if he would vote to advance Blanche's nomination. Nominee defends handling of Epstein files. DOJ's release of the investigatory files regarding convicted sex offender Jeffrey Epstein, especially its redactions of certain people's names, proved to be a thorny issue for Blanche throughout the hearing. Democrats and Republicans have accused the department of blacking out some names to protect powerful people, while at times exposing victims by leaving their names in. Blanche said any errors were unintentional and quickly fixed. Quote, "We put tons of resources to rectifying those mistakes immediately, including pulling down documents within minutes of being informed there were potential mistakes made," Blanche said. Several of Epstein's accusers attended the Senate hearing. Senator Dick Durbin, the top Democrat on the committee, accused the Justice Department of refusing to meet with the victims and called on Blanche to personally meet with the women. Blanche would not commit to meeting with them personally, but said that a qualified member of his staff would do so. Justice Department officials have said the Epstein files do not contain information that could lead to a viable prosecution of anyone beyond Epstein or his convicted accomplice, Ghislaine Maxwell. But Blanche said if they find any information that could lead to the prosecution of someone affiliated with Epstein, he would prosecute that person. Quote, "We will never not talk to victims," Blanche said. "That narrative is false," end quote. a close relationship with Trump. Blanche played down the post-Watergate norm that insists on distance between the White House and Justice Department to try to ensure that politics do not influence criminal investigations. DOJ, the acting attorney general, said it's just like any other executive branch agency that reports to the president. Quote, the Department of Justice is like every single department in the executive. It is part of the executive, Blanche said. We certainly operate with integrity. We certainly operate with the single mindset to serve the American people and do the right thing. But if confirmed, I will be a member of the cabinet, end quote. Still, he vowed that he would not do anything unethical or unlawful as attorney general, even if the president ordered him to do so. Quote, that will never happen, but if it were to happen, I would not violate my oath to the Constitution. Blanche responded when asked whether he would resign if the president gave him an unlawful order. Blanche, who was formerly Trump's personal defense lawyer, said the president goes to him for advice, but, quote, counsel does not mean I am a yes man, end quote. But he had a glaring slip-up when a senator asked whether he considers the president a friend. Quote, I'm his lawyer, Blanche said before correcting himself. I was his lawyer, end quote. Turning now to the next article from the Washington Post. Hegseth touts a high testosterone military as doctors question his claims, by Daniel Wu and Tara Kopp. The Defense Department will test the testosterone levels of service members 30 and older and offer voluntary testosterone replacement therapy to those with low testosterone levels, Defense Secretary Pete Hegseth announced. Quote, we must constantly look for new ways to optimize your performance, your resilience, and your long-term health, Hegseth said of the country's military in a video on X that was captioned, quote, the high T Department of War, end quote. Hegseth's announcement Wednesday raised immediate questions about its impact on female troops and how this new policy would be folded into the Pentagon's bigger focus on more rigorous fitness standards that critics have said are meant to eliminate women from combat roles. Low testosterone levels have been linked to deployments where poor sleep, high stress environments, and poor nutrition can take a toll, according to a 2020 study conducted by the Defense Department and other institutions. Hegseth's promotion of testosterone comes amid a broader embrace of the hormone and the contested idea, particularly among younger men, that maximizing testosterone levels can boost your health and fitness. Some physicians and researchers questioned the move and said that some of Hegseth's statements on testosterone Wednesday were not backed by research. Testosterone levels vary naturally over time, and it is unusual to screen patients for low testosterone unless there are symptoms, they said. Quote, this is non-evidence-based and could cause harm, said Adrian Hugh Berman, a professor in the Department of Pharmacology and Physiology at Georgetown University. The testosterone test will be added to the periodic health assessment that active duty military personnel must complete annually, Hegseth said. Service members 30 and older will all be screened, and those under 30 can voluntarily take the test. Quote, this initiative, it's not about artificial enhancement, Hegseth said. It's about restoring and optimizing your natural capabilities, protecting your longevity, end quote. Testosterone naturally declines with age, and low testosterone has been associated with fatigue, loss of muscle mass, and low sex drive in men and women. It affects physical performance, too, which could impact a service member's ability to pass new fitness standards that Hegseth is requiring of anyone in combat roles. The Washington Post asked the Pentagon whether any service member, male or female, who failed the combat fitness standards and had low testosterone levels could seek treatments and then retest. The Pentagon had no immediate answer to that and other questions. Stuart Phillips, a professor kinesiology at McMaster University, said testosterone replacement therapy is usually prescribed after a patient exhibits symptoms and is diagnosed with hypogonadism, where their testosterone levels are abnormally low. Quote, people go to their doctor with symptoms and then get a testosterone level test, and then that informs whether they receive the treatment, said Phillips. quote, so a blanket policy like we're going to screen everybody over the age of 30 is kind of a ridiculous notion, end quote. The Trump administration has pushed to widen access to TRT and encourage its use. Health Secretary Robert F. Kennedy Jr. has promoted testosterone as an anti-aging tool. Testosterone use has surged in the United States since the coronavirus pandemic, particularly among young men, as online platforms have made it easier for people to obtain prescription medication. Adrian Dobbs, a professor of medicine at Johns Hopkins University who researches testosterone replacement therapy, said that a wide range of testosterone levels are considered normal and that it was wrong to suggest more testosterone is better or healthier. Quote, the normal testosterone levels can be usually for people would say between 300 and 800 nanograms per deciliter, Dobbs said. So it doesn't mean that the person who's 700 is any better or stronger or smarter than the person that's 300, end quote. Testosterone levels also vary over time and even hour by hour, which could complicate the consistency of the Pentagon's screening program, researchers said. Quote, there's a wide range of testosterone levels at every age, and they vary hourly, daily, weekly, and seasonally. Few Berman said, testosterone levels go up if you hold a gun. They go down if you hold a baby, end quote. The researchers added that there is no consensus that testosterone improves longevity. Hormone replacement therapy can also impact the sperm production of men, Dobbs said. Some researchers have previously expressed concern about low testosterone levels in special operations soldiers due to the demands of their role. Congress in 2024 directed the Defense Department to investigate operator syndrome, a range of physical and mental health effects some soldiers have attributed to low testosterone. A former special operations soldier said that when his unit came home from a high-stress deployment in 2012, he and scores of other soldiers were tested and had lower than normal testosterone levels. He said his temper flared and he had difficulty keeping up with his peers physically. While some of the soldiers went outside the military's medical system to get testosterone injections, he tried to address it by cutting out alcohol and getting 8 hours of sleep. But because of other injuries, his numbers did not improve. The military rarely identifies members of the special operations community. The former soldier said he thought the screening program was a, quote, good idea, but likely not something the whole military needs, end quote. Quote, even within these special operations units, you don't need meatheads all the time, he said. You need some people who will run through a wall and some people who can stand back and observe things objectively, end quote. Turning now to the next article from the Washington Post. Three children were trapped underwater. An off-duty firefighter saved them, by Sydney Page. Jason Horn was on his motorboat with his daughter on the evening of July 4th when he heard screams from a nearby pontoon. Beside it, another boat was flipped over and three children were trapped underneath. They were very frantic, said Horn, who was celebrating the holiday on Alvarado Park Lake, about 20 minutes from his home in Midlothian, Texas. They just kept saying, my babies are under there. Horn, a firefighter and medic with the Midlothian Fire Department, turned to Emily, 12, and told her to stay in their boat. He threw off his hat and sunglasses and dove in. Emily called 911. I wasn't feeling or thinking anything. You don't feel, you react, he said. The only thought in my mind was if I don't get those babies out, they're going to die. Horn, 50, swam to the hull, took a deep breath, and ducked under the side rails. He reached around and felt a life jacket with the weight of a body inside it. He pulled the child, a boy, to the surface. The boy was coughing but conscious. Horn handed the child to someone nearby, then went back under. This time he surfaced with the little girl who was not breathing. He placed her on top of the overturned boat and began CPR. After several rounds, she gasped and opened her eyes and then was moved to the pontoon. Horn said there was no time to feel relief because a man nearby told him a third child, his son, was still trapped beneath the vessel. At that point, others had arrived at the scene to help and were trying to lift one side of the hull. Someone reached underneath the boat and pulled the remaining child free. The boy who was brought onto the pontoon was tangled in rope and had no pulse. Horn performed CPR again as someone drove the pontoon toward the dock where police and paramedics were waiting. Just before they reached shore, the boy began breathing. He had been under the longest, so I was pretty worried about him, Horn said. The last child was airlifted to the Cook Children's Medical Center in Fort Worth, while the other two were taken to the hospital by ground. Two of the children are 5 and 1 is 3, Horn said. John Rogers, chief of the Alvarado Fire Department, said there were 9 occupants, 6 children and 3 adults on the vessel, which was a 16-foot fishing boat. He said investigators have not yet determined what caused it to capsize. All 3 children have recovered and are doing well, Horn said. Their families have not been identified publicly, Rogers said, and they have not been open to doing media interviews. The right place at the right time. Crews arrived about 15 minutes after the 911 call came in. Rogers commended Emily's composure on the call and her ability to calmly provide important information. She was a critical

0: This service is intended solely for individuals who cannot read conventional print due to a disability. Ineligible listeners risk infringing on copyright laws, and KPBS Radio Reading Service is not responsible for any violations that may occur. Our service may not be redistributed without our written consent. If you agree to these conditions, please continue listening.
1: Arrival at that precise moment was essential to the children's survival. Three children are alive today for no other reason than him being at the right place at the right time, he said. There's no doubt, it's undisputed that they would not have survived if Jason had not been there. It was just a miracle. While Horn said his training helped him treat the children once they got out of the water, it was his parental instinct, not training, that sent him into the water in the first place. He has four children, ages 28, 23, 15, and 12. The training with me being a firefighter has nothing to do with me jumping in the water and getting those kids, he said. I'm a dad first, and the kids being okay is the only outcome that is acceptable. The children were wearing life jackets, Horn said, and he is certain that safety measure saved their lives. It's a strict rule Horn enforced with his own children for many years. After the rescue, his daughter Emily said, "I understand why you're always so stringent on life jackets." Horn said he has been in touch with the families, and on Friday, he and Emily met the boy who had been in the most critical condition at the Alvarado Fire Department. "I got to hold him," Horn said. "It did me well to get to see him." Horn said he hopes what happened reminds people to prioritize water safety and to not hesitate when someone needs help. "If you see somebody who needs help, you go help them," he said. "I feel like I just did what anybody would do." Turning now to the next article from the Washington Post. Maha activists thought Trump would limit pesticides. His EPA has greenlit more, by Rachel Robin. South Dakota farmer Jonathan Lundgren was perplexed last month while he was in the Oval Office. Agriculture Secretary Brooke Rollins, Lundgren recalled, indicated that an hours-old Supreme Court ruling that limits lawsuits over a popular weed killer's possible health impacts was a win for farmers. Regenerative farmers like Lundgren view the active ingredient in pesticide Roundup, glyphosate, as a harmful chemical that helped inspire the Make America Healthy Again movement. Tens of thousands of plaintiffs have alleged it causes non-Hodgkin lymphoma, which Roundup's manufacturer, Bayer, denies. Rollins' logic, quote, "didn't really add up, in my opinion," said Lundgren, who previously worked for the U.S. Department of Agriculture. The exchange during the June 25th meeting, which also included President Donald Trump, Health Secretary Robert F. Kennedy Jr., other administration officials, and several farmers, has not been previously reported. It reveals the extent to which Maha activists, who initially viewed Trump's 2024 victory as a surefire way to reform the nation's food system by reducing the use of pesticides, have found themselves blocked from rapidly achieving one of their most important policy goals. 5 days after the White House meeting, the Environmental Protection Agency approved several new pesticides. Many environmentalists and Maha activists argue that these compounds should not be widespread, contending they could harm human health. The private meeting at the White House, which was largely focused on a regenerative agriculture executive order and became heated at points, was first reported by Axios. The USDA declined to comment on the session specifically, but said in a statement that farmers are the, quote, "backbone of our nation," and are, quote, "at the front line in our fight to make America healthy again." Quote, "Secretary Rollins is a Maha mom of four children and completely understands the health issues facing all Americans. As such, she will continue to be a fierce advocate for policies that deliver on this objective," the department said. The Trump administration has worked to champion some of the Maha movement's priorities, issuing new U.S. dietary guidelines and allowing individual states to ban using food stamps to buy soda and candy. Officials also tried to offset the fallout from the Supreme Court ruling on pesticide lawsuits by having Trump sign an executive order that same day aimed at spurring research and boosting regenerative agriculture, which focuses on goals many Maha advocates embrace, such as

0: is improving soil health and increasing biodiversity and other holistic methods. Influential leaders of the MAHA movement said they appreciated the step, but believed it was in part undercut days later by the EPA's pesticide approval. Now some of them are warning that the administration is alienating voters who could make a difference in the tight congressional races this fall. Alex Clark, a prominent conservative wellness influencer and podcaster aligned with the MAHA movement, said she has been sounding the alarm for over a year that the administration could see a, quote, massive shift in support, end quote, if it does not address concerns over pesticides. Quote, I've got moms from the reddest of the red states telling me I'm just not voting in the midterms, Clark said. The moms, she added, say, quote, for the first time in my life, I feel completely backstabbed. President Trump campaigned on pesticides. Everywhere I turn, the EPA is approving more. Or the administration is sending somebody to argue on behalf of Bayer side in the Supreme Court case of Monsanto versus Darnell. They don't have my back on this, end quote. Farming groups and the pesticide industry have hailed the justice's ruling, which centered on a high-stakes but technical legal question as necessary for reinforcing the EPA's role as the nation's pesticide regulator. In a statement, White House spokesman Kush Desai said that delivering on the MAHA agenda is a, quote, top priority for Trump and his administration. Quote, administration officials frequently engage with the MAHA movement, and billions of dollars in new investments into the regenerative agriculture and reinforce our commitment to ensure our food supply is the healthiest, most abundant, and most affordable in the world, Desai said. Growing tensions. Although farming and pesticide regulation do not fall under the purview of the Department of Health and Human Services, Kennedy's rise to the nation's top health post was viewed as a boon for those concerned about pesticides. The scion of one of the most famous Democratic families has said glyphosate, quote, is one of the likely culprits in America's chronic disease epidemic, end quote. As an environmental lawyer, Kennedy was part of a team that won a $289 million judgment against chemical manufacturer Monsanto, which Bayer acquired in 2018, over claims the weed killer caused cancer. While in the administration, Kennedy has walked a tightrope on pesticides, telling Joe Rogan that a divisive Trump executive order released in February to boost the production of glyphosate was, quote, not something I was particularly happy with, end quote, to put it, quote, mildly, but that he understood the president's point of view. Quote, as Secretary Kennedy has said, decades of federal policy helped create today's chemical-intensive agricultural system, HHS spokeswoman Emily Hilliard said in a statement. Quote, the administration is committed to modernizing that system by supporting farmers, protecting public health, and strengthening America's food system, end quote. There's a scientific divide on the safety of glyphosate. The EPA has said the chemical, quote, is not likely to be carcinogenic to humans, end quote. And a European Chemicals Agency committee has said that, quote, classifying glyphosate as a carcinogen is not justified, end quote. But the International Agency for Research on Cancer classified it as, quote, probably, end quote, carcinogenic to humans. The MAHA movement, which formed out of the 2024 political alliance between Trump and Kennedy, comprises various factions, such as those pushing for healthier foods, tighter regulations over pesticides, and eliminating vaccine mandates. Activists focused on pesticides have grown frustrated with some Trump administration policies over the last year and point to polling that shows Americans across the political spectrum are seeking changes to the nation's agriculture system. A MAHA strategy report released last September did not call for restrictions on pesticides, saying instead that the EPA would work to ensure the public is aware of its, quote, robust review procedures, end quote. The February executive order on glyphosate infuriated MAHA activists, leading to a White House meeting aimed at assuaging concerns. Kelly Ryerson, a prominent activist against pesticides, known online as Glyphosate Girl, met with Trump and top White House officials in April, along with other MAHA advocates. She came out of the meeting feeling, quote, very hopeful. Quote, I walked away from it thinking, okay, I'm glad that we got that opportunity to say firsthand what our concerns are, because we know we're representing millions of voters with that conversation, Ryerson said. She added, quote, so it's surprising to me to see that more pesticides would be approved, end quote. On June 30th, the EPA approved several more pesticides, three of which environmental groups told the Washington Post they believe should be classified as perfluoroalkylide and polyfluoroalkylide substances, or PFAS. These compounds, also known as forever chemicals, take years to break down once released into the environment, and studies have linked them to cancer and other illnesses. Environmental organizations, a major international group, dozens of scientists, and others say pesticides that are single fluorinated carbon compounds should be considered forever chemicals. Without naming specific chemicals, EPA Administrator Lee Zeldin told reporters the agency does not consider such single fluorinated compounds to be considered PFAS. They break down far faster than multifluorinated compounds, Zeldin said, and therefore do not accumulate in the human body over time or persist in the environment in the same way. Zeldin said last month that since he became administrator, the agency had reduced the backlog of pesticides awaiting review from more than 14,000 to less than 8,000, though he did not specify how many were approved. The EPA said in a statement that Trump's executive order on regenerative agriculture directs the agency to, quote, prioritize registering pesticides that can replace older active ingredients, and that is exactly what these are, moving growers off older, more persistent chemistries into newer, more targeted ones, end quote. Quote, on the science, EPA does not register a pesticide based on an arbitrary name assigned by critics, it said. Under federal law, quote, a product is registered only after career scientists conclude it will not cause unreasonable adverse effects on human health or the environment, following a robust review of significant data evaluating toxicity, environmental fate, bioaccumulation risks, among many other features of a pesticide, end quote. Viren Subramanian, a science analyst at the advocacy nonprofit the Environmental Working Group, called the EPA's definition of PFAS, quote, overly restrictive. Major farming groups in the pesticide industry have said pesticides are rigorously evaluated by the EPA and praised the approval as providing farmers with more options. Alexandria Dunn, the CEO of CropLife America, the trade group that represents the companies that formulate, manufacture, and distribute pesticides, said her group shares MAHA advocates' goal of improving access to whole, healthy foods and has spent time building relationships with the movement. Quote, there are individuals who come in really wanting to build bridges with agriculture, and there are some that are very, from the beginning, very opposed to any use of pesticides, and so it's a little more difficult to work with some members of the MAHA movement, she said. But overall, we have found our conversations with members of the MAHA movement to be productive, collaborative, end quote. Amid frustrations with Washington, some MAHA advocates say change will probably come at the state level first. They point to Iowa's Zach Lahn, who won the GOP nomination for governor last month after blaming the state's unusual cancer surge in part on pesticides, a once unthinkable stance for a Republican in the Corn Belt. Turning now to the next article from the Washington Post. Why Standard Time is Better for Your Health Than Daylight Savings Time, by Lindsay Beaver and Aaron Steckelberg. The U.S. government is trying to make daylight saving time permanent again. The White House on Tuesday passed the House on Tuesday passed a measure known as the Sunshine Protection Act that would set our clocks to daylight savings time permanently if it clears the Senate and is signed into law by President Donald Trump. Currently, 48 states and the District of Columbia change their clocks twice per year, with a jump forward to daylight saving time each spring to shift an hour of daylight from the mornings to the evenings. But research suggests that daylight savings time is worse for your body than standard time. That early morning sunlight during standard time is key to maintaining our circadian rhythms, sleep-wake cycles, and overall health. Taking it away permanently could lead to chronic circadian misalignment, which has been associated with sleep loss and over time an increased risk of obesity, type 2 diabetes, cardiovascular disease, mood disorders, and in some studies, certain types of cancer. Quote, "We would be misaligned all year long." Beth Mallow, a professor of neurology and pediatrics and the director of Vanderbilt University's sleep division, previously told The Washington Post. Turning now to the next article from The Washington Post. U.S. Mint to produce $1 coin with Trump's face on it, Treasury Secretary says, by Megan Vasquez. The U.S. Mint will soon begin producing a new $1 gold-hued coin with President Donald Trump's face on it to commemorate America's 250th birthday, Treasury Secretary Scott Bessent announced this week. The coin's face features Trump alongside the phrase, "In God We Trust." It is encircled with the phrases, "Liberty" and 1776 to 2026. The flip side of the coin shows an eagle holding arrows in one talon and olive branches in the other. Since the start of his second term, Trump and his allies have pushed to reissue federally created currency and documents to feature the president's name and likeness. Examples include a commemorative passport with Trump's image inside its pages and the addition of his signature on newly printed $100 bills. There are also proposals to feature the president's image on 24-karat gold coins and commemorative $250 bills. Bessent said in a post on X that the coin, quote, "celebrates the strength of American values and the promise of a nation dedicated to preserving freedom for all," end quote. A Treasury Department spokesperson said the coin, quote, "is in production and minted in Philadelphia and will be available in the fall," end quote. They also said there is no gold in the coin, but that it has a gold-like finish. Earlier draft proposals of the $1 coin showed Trump standing with a clenched right fist in front of an American flag and the words, "fight, fight, fight," a reference to the 2024 assassination attempt at his campaign rally in Pennsylvania. When plans for the $1 coin were revealed last year, concerns emerged over whether the proposal to include a living president's image on U.S. currency could violate the law. Under a law passed in 2020, the Treasury Department can mint $1 coins during 2026 to mark the 250th anniversary, quote, "with designs emblematic of the U.S. semi-quincentennial," end quote. However, according to U.S. code, quote, "only the portrait of a deceased individual may appear on United States currency and securities," end quote, a law that sprang from a colonial era tradition against putting current presidents on American coins themselves from the British monarchy. In addition, the 2020 law states that, quote, "no head and shoulders portrait or bust of any person living or dead, and no portrait of a living person may be included in the design on the reverse of any coin," end quote, produced for the semi-quincentennial, which could be violated by having Trump's image on both sides of the coin. Bessent argued that the $1 coin design was legal, telling Fox News this week that although he's otherwise barred from featuring a living person's image on U.S. currency, quote, "during the 150th, there was a Calvin Coolidge coin, so we can put living presidents' images on a coin," end quote. The design for the coin also was not what the Commission of Fine Arts, which is composed entirely of Trump appointees, recommended when members met in January. The obverse design recommended by the commission features Trump's face in profile, while the final design shows a president with his eyes forward. The Treasury Secretary has a final say on the design. Megan Sullivan, the acting chief of the U.S. Mint's Office of Design Management, said during the January commission meeting that, quote, The legal research has been done both at the Mint and up into Treasury, and they have determined that the proposed coin featuring Trump's image does not violate any laws, end quote. Sullivan described the coins as being, quote, a little bit larger than a quarter, and being composed of, quote, manganese brass, and displaying as, quote, golden in color. The $1 coins are distinct from the 24-karat gold coins created by the Treasury Department that typically sell for thousands of dollars. Senate Democrats in June urged the Trump administration to halt production of that solid gold coin, citing concerns that some of the U.S. Mint's gold could have links to foreign cartels. That will do it for today. This has been Nancy Griwe reading the Washington Post for this Thursday, July 16th. Thank you for listening.
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3: Welcome to the reading of the New York Times for July 17th, 2026. As a reminder, Radio Eye is a reading service intended for people who are blind or have other disabilities that make it difficult to read printed material. Your reader for today is Sarisha. We'll start today's reading with the Merriam-Webster word of the day, obdurate. Obdurate is a formal word that means resistant to persuasion. It is usually used to describe someone who is not willing to change their methods or opinions, or something that is not easily altered. Though obdurate problems loom, the organization under its new leadership is poised to make real and effective changes. Now we will read the front page headlines from today's edition. Canada's fires shroud states in perilous air. Midwest and Northeast face acrid obstacle. Zelensky's firing of defense chief ignites protests. Rift over innovation. Ousted drone advocate battled Ukraine's top military leader. ICE ignoring lesson taught by cell videos. Midtown Tower likely lacked required braces. Plan for work involved use of steel plates on two columns. Before crash by Pelosi's spouse, a troubled history on the road. The first article from the front page of today's edition is entitled, Wildfire smoke from Canada turns the air hazardous for millions. The haze is likely to ease in the east this weekend, but linger in the upper Midwest, where some cities recorded extremely high pollution indexes on Thursday. By Judson Jones, Nicholas Bogle Burrows, and Michael Levinson. Urban skylines vanished in an eye-watering haze. Parks and ball fields that normally fill with dog walkers and joggers were eerily quiet. Some beaches and pools closed. Cars slowed down as visibility dwindled in the gloomy light of a dull orange sun. A blanket of dense smoke from Canadian wildfires stretched across Ontario into the Midwestern and Northeastern United States on Thursday, disrupting life for millions and prompting many to stay inside with the windows shut. Others tried to limit the amount of time they spent outside as air quality readings surged to dangerous levels in Chicago, Cleveland, Detroit, Minneapolis, Toronto, and many places in between. The air in northeastern cities like Washington, Philadelphia, and New York rated only slightly better but was still unhealthy and gray with the acrid scent of a campfire. In Chicago, Brandon Olson, a 35-year-old digital advertising worker, took his dog, Junie, out for a short stroll in Portage Park on Thursday morning, but said he planned to skip their evening walk. "I walked outside and could feel it in my eyes," he said. "I was not expecting that. It has a metallic taste and probably isn't too good of an idea to be out here long." In New York City, Robert Vargas felt unsettled as he took his 9-year-old son, Aiden, to Soundview Park in the Bronx on Thursday afternoon. "I'm worried it could mess up his lungs," Mr. Vargas, 47, a retail store manager, said as his son kicked along on a scooter. Firefighters on September 11th inhaled all that smoke and they started getting sick down the line. The bad air was the product of about 800 wildfires burning across Canada, particularly the roughly 180 that have been burning in Ontario, where the fires have prompted air quality warnings, road closures, and some evacuations. More than 150 crews and nearly 50 firefighting aircraft were working around the clock to extinguish the fires, the Premier of Ontario, Doug Ford, said on Thursday. The smoke spread widely into the United States this week as the same high-pressure system known as a heat dome, which led to brutal heat in the Midwest and the Northeast, trapped the smoke and pushed it close to the ground. By the weekend, as another weather system pushes the hottest air away, the heat and the smoke are expected to ease in the Northeast, allowing for cleaner air during the World Cup final in New Jersey on Sunday. But in the upper Midwest, closer to the fires, the smoke and the heat are likely to linger through the weekend. Summer wildfire smoke, common in parts of the western United States, may become part of the new normal in the Northeast and Midwest. As climate change drives global temperatures past record levels, it is making severe fire weather more common, drying out plants and soil, and raising the chances of longer, more severe forest fire seasons, researchers have found. A similar cloud of smoke from Canadian wildfires hung over New York City in June 2023, delaying flights and prompting the cancellation of 3 big theater productions and 2 Major League Baseball games. On Thursday, the Air Quality Index, which measures the density of 5 pollutants, ground-level ozone, particulates, carbon monoxide, nitrogen dioxide, and sulfur dioxide, reached eye-popping levels in the upper Midwest. An AQI of 50 or below represents good air quality. Anything over 150 is considered unhealthy, and over 300 is hazardous. In the western upper peninsula of Michigan, the AQI hit 785. In Toledo, Ohio, it was 775. In Milwaukee, where the AQI was 460, Dave Sell drove to Bradford Beach on Lake Michigan with his dog Yo-Yo. The beach was mostly empty, with only about 15 people there, rather than the thousands who normally crowd it on a typical July day. The lake was clouded in a suffocating haze. "You can't even see the blue water," Mr. Sell said. "It looks dingy and gray and brown, and the smell is gross." Wildfire smoke can exacerbate the symptoms of respiratory conditions like asthma. People with other chronic conditions like diabetes and heart disease also have a higher risk of getting sick, according to the Centers for Disease Control and Prevention. Children and pregnant women may also be at risk, according to the agency. But anyone can feel the effects of wildfire smoke. Inhaling it can immediately cause coughing and wheezing, a headache, stinging eyes, a scratchy throat, sinus irritation, chest pain, a rapid heartbeat, and fatigue. Officials in many cities and states urged people to stay inside, if possible. Governor Kathy Hochul of New York said it would provide more than 100,000 masks, some of which would be distributed at transit hubs, including Penn Station and Grand Central Terminal in Manhattan, New York. In Manhattan, New York City, where the AQI topped 150, made free masks available at some public libraries, which have also served as cooling centers this week. Chicago closed its beaches and outdoor pools on Thursday, and a Major League Soccer game at Soldier Field was rescheduled for October. An outdoor concert by the rock band Creed near Minneapolis was rescheduled for September. Lakewood, Ohio, on Lake Erie, closed public pools, citing the unhealthy air quality. "It's terrible out here today, and I can tell it's a little harder to breathe," said Terry P., 71, who took a morning swim in Lakewood before the pools closed. "But I had a little fun with it. The lifeguards take music requests for us when we do our morning swim, and I asked for Smoke on the Water." The United States and Canada have had a tense relationship since the start of President Trump's trade wars. And four Republican House members from Michigan sent a letter to Prime Minister Mark Carney of Canada this week, accusing the country of mismanaging the wildfires. "Michiganders shouldn't have to breathe Canada's negligence," one of them, Lisa McLean, said in a statement. Senator Bernie Moreno, Republican of Ohio, said he would introduce a bill next week to penalize Canada for this atrocity. Mr. Carney, asked at the news conference in Ontario to respond to the criticism, said there must be a contribution from the United States in the fight against climate change. For others, the smoke was a reminder that American cities, for all their creature comforts, are not immune to the dangerously poor air quality that has become an inescapable part of life in other parts of the world. As Raj Advani, 44, a software engineer who was walking his dog in New York City, put it, "This is how it is in Delhi every day." This article is accompanied by three images with captions. The caption of the first image reads, "Fishing in the Detroit River near the Ambassador Bridge to Canada. Detroit and the Upper Midwest suffered some of the heaviest smoke on Thursday." The image shows a man looking off into the distance with his back to the camera. He's looking at the river with a fishing pole on his left and a fishing pole on his right. He's wearing a blue shirt and black shorts, and he has a ponytail with reddish blonde hair. The caption of the second image reads, "Looking out over Toronto from the CN Tower observation deck, the fires in Ontario have forced road closures and evacuations." The image shows two kids on the observation deck looking down at the city, and the air has a brownish, thick fog in it. The caption of the third image reads, "The governor of New York said it would provide more than 100,000 masks given the poor air quality." The image shows a man and a woman standing on the dock looking at the Statue of Liberty. The woman is in a purple dress. The man is in a royal blue shirt and black shorts. The woman is looking at the Statue of Liberty, and the man has his back to the Statue of Liberty. There are also three boats in the water. The next article from the front page of today's edition is entitled, "Ukraine's Ousted Defense Minister Attacks the Military's Old Guard." Mykhailo Fedorov defended his efforts to modernize the Ukrainian armed forces as thousands of people protested his dismissal. By Cassandra Vinograd, Andrew E. Kramer, and Olekasandr, Olekasandr, Chubko, Chubko. Ukraine's ousted defense minister, Mykhailo Fedorov, issued a fervent defense on Thursday of his efforts to modernize the Ukrainian military and directly attacked the country's top general as thousands of Ukrainians took to the streets to protest Mr. Fedorov's dismissal. At a news conference in Kyiv, the capital, Mr. Fedorov said that he had urged President Volodymyr Zelensky to remove his primary antagonist in the military hierarchy, Oleksandr, Oleksandr Syrsky, Syrsky, the commander-in-chief, but that the president declined. Mr. Fedorov, who clashed repeatedly with Mr. Syrsky while championing a high-tech vision of warfare dominated by drones, accused the commander-in-chief of blocking all of our initiatives. Instead of figuring out how to defeat Russia asymmetrically, Mr. Fedorov, 35, said, referring to the drone campaign, Mr. Syrsky figured out how to split the country. In a social media post, Mr. Syrsky, 60, did not directly address Mr. Fedorov's accusations, but said that the former defense minister's news conference had been possible only because of the military's successes in defending Ukraine. We need to focus on the war and on an effective strategy that is currently demonstrating concrete results, Mr. Syrsky wrote, thanking Mr. Fedorov for his service. Mr. Zelensky acknowledged the rift that had led to the shakeup and the protests, saying he would have preferred unity. In such circumstances, you have to choose one side or the other, he said at a news conference alongside Prime Minister Keir Starmer of Britain, who was visiting Kyiv. Ukrainians rallied in cities across the country to demand a reversal of Mr. Fedorov's dismissal just 6 months into his tenure. The protesters were dismayed that Mr. Zelensky had ousted his defense minister, just as many military analysts said the war had turned in Ukraine's favor. The shift is more marked than any since the conflict's first months when Russia endured a series of defeats. The demonstrations were only the second large street protests in Ukraine during more than 4 years of war. Rallies also took place last year against a move by Mr. Zelensky to neuter anti-corruption agencies. On Thursday, protesters poured into a square in central Kyiv. They turned out in Odessa in the south and in Lviv in the west. In the frontline city of Kharkiv in the northeast, more than 300 protesters with cardboard signs crowded sidewalks chanting, "Shame, shame, shame." Their numbers grew as the morning wore on. "Hands off Fedorov," one sign read. "Why break what's working?" read another. Mr. Fedorov is a prominent proponent of the use of unmanned systems in the war. He had come to symbolize Ukraine's success in using long-range drones to strike military and oil industry targets inside Russia, and to wage an intense campaign to cut off occupied Crimea. Many protesters expressed despair over his removal, seeing it as a victory for an old guard inside the military that had disagreed with Mr. Fedorov's vision for the future of war. Variations of Fedorov is innovation, old grandpas are degeneration, appeared on many of the cardboard signs. Mr. Fedorov had also angered well-connected defense contractors with programs threatening their businesses, such as one that allowed soldiers to buy their own weapons on a military website. In his remarks on Thursday, Mr. Fedorov acknowledged the anger on the streets. "Today we see that the Ukrainian people have taken a stand," he said, adding, "Why is it that now, when hopes have emerged and the initiative has been seized, this trajectory is breaking?" At the protest in Kharkiv, Maria Chapalina, 12, stood quietly with her grandfather, holding a sign that read, "Bring back Fedorov." It was her first time protesting, Maria said. Most of her friends were home, she added, but she felt it was important to come out and make her feelings known. "Winning the war is the most important thing," she said, and Mr. Fedorov had been doing great work. "Our president wants to overthrow him because he's doing a good job," she said. "People don't like it, and neither do I. We want the president to hear us," she added, as her grandfather looked on, proud of her English and her civic sensibility. "We need to speak." The call for Thursday's street protests came from Demetrio Kozinteski, a war veteran, in July orchestrated the demonstrations against Mr. Zelensky's crackdown on anti-corruption agencies. Those demonstrations, known as the cardboard protests, for their hastily drawn signs, ultimately led Mr. Zelensky to reverse course. On Thursday, at least 1,000 people gathered in the square in central Kyiv at a spot within earshot of Mr. Zelensky's office on Benkova Street. The crowd of mostly young people stamped their feet, waving signs and demanding the resignation of Mr. Sersky, the commander-in-chief. "I really worry about what is happening now," said Andriy Fedun, 54, a retired psychologist. He said he previously supported Mr. Zelensky, admiring the president's diplomacy and rallying the world to Ukraine's side, but believed that firing a popular defense minister just as the war turned in Ukraine's favor was a mistake. "The Russians dream of having internal problems," he said. "Why remove him now?" As images of demonstrations ricocheted across social media, Mr. Zelensky called them a sign of a healthy system. "We are fighting for freedom and democracy, so it seems to me that we are doing everything right," he said during his news conference with Mr. Starmer. "Since we can ensure that even during wartime, with all the difficulties and restrictions, people are able to express their will." At least one senior military official said he was resigning in protest of Mr. Fedorov's dismissal. Col. Pavlo Yelizarov, the deputy commander of Ukraine's air forces. "This is a great evil for the country's defense capability," he wrote in a Facebook post alongside a resignation letter, warning that abandoning Mr. Fedorov's strategic air defense reforms would lead to more damage from Russian strikes. Many Ukrainians share their dismay on social media, including Deep State, a Ukrainian organization with ties to the military that tracks battlefield movements. "Dismiss Sersky," Deep State wrote in a post on Telegram, where it has more than 765,000 followers. In Kharkiv, Katerina Arkhipova, a protester who works at an IT company, said that Ukraine could win the war only by having a young, reformed system with new approaches rather than with outdated Soviet approaches to life, war, and regulations. Some serving soldiers joined the demonstrations. Nazieri Yermensko, 25, protested what he called a glaring injustice, saying he hoped the power of the people, the power of free speech, will bring more sanity to the legislative system of Ukraine. He pointed to Ukraine's deep strikes into Russia and its campaign to cut off Crimea and its attacks on Moscow to ramp up pressure on President Vladimir V. Putin as proof of Mr. Fedorov's value. "Me and my brothers in arm, we see an increase in efficiency," he said. The crowd behind him chanted, "Parliament, say no," urging lawmakers to reject Mr. Zelensky's choice to replace Mr. Fedorov, reported to be the Interior Minister, Ihor Klimenko. Mr. Fedorov's departure comes during a broader government reshuffling that has included the resignation of Prime Minister Yulia Savrydenko. Mr. Zelensky replaced her with Serhiy Sikorsky, the chief executive of the National Oil and Gas Company. While Parliament voted to approve the nomination of Mr. Sikorsky and other ministers, the vote for defense minister was delayed, a possible sign that Mr. Zelensky could face trouble in gaining approval for his choice. In his remarks at the news conference, Mr. Zelensky said he was still considering whom to nominate. Hours later, he said he had asked Gen. Yevhen Karma, the head of Ukraine's domestic intelligence agency, to serve as acting defense minister. Like Mr. Fedorov, General Karma has been in his role at the agency for only about 6 months. This article is accompanied by 4 images with captions. The caption of the first image reads, "Protesting the dismissal of Ukraine's defense minister, Mykhailo Fedorov, in Kharkiv on Thursday." Some of the slogans translate to, "Bring back Fedorov," and "Fedorov's dismissal is a gift to the enemy." The image shows a crowd of protesters holding cardboard signs in the air. The caption of the second image reads, "Mr. Fedorov in Kyiv on Thursday. He was the face of the Ukrainian military's technological innovations." The image shows Mr. Fedorov holding a microphone and standing on a stage speaking. In the background, there is a banner with an image of an airplane and some words written in Ukrainian. There are also lights in the background. He's wearing a black t-shirt and blue jeans. The caption of the third image reads, "A protest in Kyiv, the Ukrainian capital, on Thursday." The image shows a bunch of buildings in the background and a street, which is filled with a lot of protesters who are holding cardboard signs and wave, and one person is waving a flag in the air. The fourth image has a caption that reads, "A protester in Kyiv on Thursday." The image shows a background of protesters holding cardboard signs in the air, and in the center of the image, there's one protester looking straight at the camera with his hands held together, and he is wearing rings on his fingers, and he's wearing a black long-sleeve t-shirt. The next article from the front page of today's edition is entitled, "Buckled Columns in Manhattan Building Probably Lacked Required Reinforcements." Drawings obtained by the New York Times show the columns called for additional steel plates, but engineers reviewing site photos said they appeared to be missing. By James Glanz and Simon Drucco, D-U-C-R-O-Q-U-E-T. Two columns that buckled and failed in a midtown Manhattan tower on July 7th were supposed to be strengthened with steel plates to support the addition of 15 residential floors above, according to structural drawings obtained by the New York Times through a records request to the New York City Department of Buildings. But engineers who examined both the drawings and photographs of the buckled columns said there was no evidence that the plates were added to the columns as designed. The plates would have turned the columns, which had a classic wide flanged, I-shaped cross-section, into box-like pillars that would have been easily identified in photographs, the engineers said. The principal, Chris Behan, of the company that created the structural drawings, Gase Consulting Engineers, told the Times after the story was published that their drawings did account for and call for the columns to be given additional support. However, he added that the work on the building they had called for had not been done. Photographs and videos of the buckled columns gathered by the Times and shared with engineers clearly show two sides of one column and at least one side of the other where reinforcements were required. The reinforcing plates were critical for supporting the added weight of the new floors, the engineers said, and the drawings left no doubt about the type and location of the new steel. Somehow, though, most or all of the plates appear to be left out, leaving the original I-shaped columns more prone to failure. The columns were partly coated with spray-on fireproofing that was also damaged in the buckling process. Daniel Linzel, a structural engineer and dean of engineering at Worcestershire Polytechnic Institute, said the plan detailed in the drawings was clear. It refers to and it shows plates to be added, and it involves taking the eye and turning it into a box, Dr. Linzel said. It talks about existing columns in the older portion of the building, and it calls out how those plates would be attached. But when he examined the photos, Dr. Linzel said, I do not see evidence that would substantiate the addition of plates to the columns that are in the photos. Joe DiPompo, a former president of the Structural Engineering Institute at the American Society of Civil Engineers, came to similar conclusions. The drawings, he said, indicated that the reinforcement on the columns should be making them a box as viewed from the outside. In those pictures, clearly that's not what's there, Mr. DiPompo said. We're seeing that the reinforcement wasn't actually installed as described in the drawings. Gase Consulting had included the reinforced support for multiple floors at the project in their drawings, Mr. Behan said, but the work had not been done. When he said in an emailed statement late on Thursday, while Gase prepared the drawings, it's not clear who was responsible for the actual construction work on the columns. The drawings Gase prepared specified the two columns that buckled to be reinforced from at least the ninth floor through the top of the 21st floor in order to support the loads imposed by the new 16-story vertical addition, Mr. Behan said. The reinforcement from the 19th floor to the top of the 21st floor, which would have significantly increased the columns' strength, was never installed. The structure was not reinforced as Gase's design required. Metro Loft, the main developer of the site, did not respond to specific questions about the buckling beams and if reinforcements were added. In a statement sent in response to questions, James Yoles, a spokesman, said, We continue to work closely with the Department of Buildings, and our focus remains on ensuring the site remains safe as we complete the work necessary to move forward with the successful completion of the project. The mystery, Mr. DiPompo said, is why the drawings provided by the structural engineer weren't executed as designed. The entire building could have come down if the original tower had not been able to shift loads to other undamaged columns and remain upright, engineers said. The exact mechanics of how that happened will be determined by the forensic investigation, Mr. DiPompo said. Remember that the columns are designed for the live load of people inside in addition to the weight of the building. Very little of that load was actually in the building while it was under construction. Some engineers said they were still unsure of exactly what the photographs, taken from odd angles and with imperfect lighting, revealed about the condition of the columns before they buckled. John Hooper, a structural engineer and consulting principal at Magison Clemenic Associates in Seattle, said there was no question that the plans called for reinforcing dozens of columns throughout the existing building, including the two that failed. The plans, in my view, clearly show a requirement to reinforce the columns that buckled, Mr. Hooper said, not only at the level that buckled, but quite a bit farther down. He said that some of the photographic evidence was mixed, though. A single side of one of the buckled columns looked as if it did have some kind of plate, he said, adding that there clearly is not a plate on the other side. A single plate would not put the column in compliance with the drawings, he said. Rough calculations show that the plates would have added an enormous amount of strength to the columns, according to R. Shanker Nair, a member of the National Academy of Engineering and former chairman of the Council on Tall Buildings and Urban Habitat. Those plates that were indicated would have more than trebled the capacity of those columns, he said. Unfortunately, he added, there's no indication that any plates were added at those locations. That would have been obvious even without removing the fireproofing. Even with the fireproofing, if the reinforcing had been put in place, the columns would have looked like a box, which they didn't. Asked how the error could have occurred, Mr. Nair said, it's impossible to say. It's an obvious mistake. The smoking gun here is the breakdown or the lack of conformance to the drawings. Mr. Hooper said that some of the reinforcements of other columns on the same level may have helped keep the whole building from coming down. Overall, he said, the shifting of loads from the damaged columns through floor slabs, beams, and other columns would have made the greatest difference. He called the arrangement redundant load paths. There's other ways for the loads from the new structure above to be carried by the existing framing at the level that the columns buckled, Mr. Hooper said, so that framing was able to support that load and kept the floor from sagging even further and potentially collapsing. The buildings department has offered few details about what led to the columns buckling, an incident that prompted fears of a building collapse in a busy part of Midtown Manhattan, shut down streets, and led to the evacuation of thousands from the area. As of Thursday, 43rd Street between 2nd and 3rd Avenues remained closed to traffic, and at least five surrounding buildings were under full or partial vacate orders. The department is conducting a full investigation, according to David Magoto, a spokesman, which involves a massive review of construction documents and reports held by the developer and construction team, interviews with witnesses and responsible parties, a hands-on sweep of the entire construction site, and a review of available video and photo evidence. A third-party engineering firm, Thornton Tomasetti, is also doing an independent forensic assessment, Mr. Magoto said. This week, the city said it was conducting safety inspections at other sites across New York City. It declined to provide more details about the scope of the inspections. New York City investigators and Manhattan prosecutors have also opened a criminal inquiry into the incident. This article is accompanied by five images with captions. The caption of the first image reads, "Dotted lines show where structural plans called for steel plates to reinforce the columns, but engineers said the plates were most likely not installed." The image shows the buckled column with pink dotted lines on the edges of the columns indicating where the plates should have been installed. The second image has a caption that reads, "Note, diagram is illustrative." It is a diagram of the steel of the column showing where the steel plates should have been. Drawings called for steel reinforcement plates to turn the I-shaped columns into boxes. The steel columns would have been added on either side to create a box instead of an I. It points out the original I-shaped steel column, and it points out the fireproofing added to the outside of the column. The third image does not have a caption, but is showing a diagram of the building and points out the buckled columns on the 21st floor. And points out the 7th and 9th floors and reads, "Columns required reinforcement until lower floors." And then it points out the recently added structure to the top of the building. The next image has a caption that reads, "A photograph taken by a worker for the Steam Fitters Local Union on July 7th, showing what he said were cracks in the slab of the floor just above where the columns failed." The image shows the construction site, and there is a fenced-off area with a caution sign. The next image has a caption that reads, "Construction workers stabilizing the structure just above the floor where bent columns were found." The image shows the building from far away, and there are four construction workers working on the building right by where the columns were bent. The next article from the front page of today's edition is entitled, "Paul Pelosi's Errant Driving Record Preceded His Latest Napa Valley Crash." Mr. Pelosi is the 86-year-old husband of former Speaker Nancy Pelosi, had at least 8 traffic violations in one 13-year period before his crash this year, according to court records. by Livia Albic Ripka, Somia Carla Mangla, and Sean Hubler. In the moneyed vineyards and bistros of Napa Valley, friends had murmured about Paul Pelosi's health and fitness long before the crash that made him the talk of the town this month. There had been the attack in 2022 at his home in San Francisco, in which a man looking for his wife, then House Speaker Nancy Pelosi, had brutally assaulted him with a hammer. There had been the car accident earlier that year as he left the estate of a Democratic donor in nearby Oakville. He pleaded guilty to driving under the influence after crashing his Porsche into an oncoming Jeep. But his friends said at the time that he'd had cataract surgery just days before. Then, on July 3rd, under an afternoon sun that dappled the live oaks, Mr. Pelosi slammed his convertible into a parked Tesla. The authorities said, and what had been whispers about his well-being were suddenly all that certain circles here we were talking about.

0: 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Ineligible listeners risk infringing on copyright laws, and KPBS Radio Reading Service is not responsible for any violations that may occur. Our service may not be redistributed without our written consent. 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
1: Fresh outlets for her talents. In 1959, she played a Russian mother whose son is dinged by anti-Semitic quotas in The World of Shalom Aleichem, a joyful independent television production directed by and cast with blacklisted artists including Mostel. The same year, she broke through on Broadway, winning a Tony for A Majority of One, where she played a Jewish widow who has a romance with a Japanese man. In 1961, Berg got her last shot at television in a show called Mrs. G Goes to College, Watery Gruel, in which Berg played Sarah Green, a sort of magical Jewess among clean-cut co-eds. That year, she published her memoir, Molly and Me, co-written with her son, Cherney, her frequent collaborator. In the book, she celebrates her standoff with Paley, but makes no mention of the blacklist. There is only one sentence about Loeb, who is described simply as a veteran of Broadway and the movies. By this point, the space for Molly Goldberg had narrowed like a dress cut too small. The television industry was sexist and ageist. Once the Goldbergs was gone, it was also resistant to anything that executives deemed too Jewish. As David Zurowick points out in the book, The Jews of Primetime, there wasn't another explicitly Jewish main character on primetime network television until 1972. Berg's most beloved creation struck assimilated Jewish sophisticates as a corny throwback. The architect Frank Goldberg changed his name to Gary because his wife hated the association. Meanwhile, the Yiddish Mama had made a comeback in a sinister new form. In the work of Jewish artists such as Woody Allen and Philip Roth, she was reduced to a punchline and, worse, demoted to a walk-on. By the 1960s, Jewish women were rarely portrayed as protagonists, and when they did show up, it was often as cruel stereotypes: the spoiled princess, the homely Muscovite, the castrating mother. In 1965, America's biggest nonfiction bestseller was a satirical self-help book by Dan Greenberg, How to Be a Jewish Mother, full of hacky gags. The last time Berg's fans heard her voice, she was speaking Greenberg's lines on the record album of the book. A Broadway adaptation of the book was in the works after Berg's death from heart failure in 1966. The Yiddish theater legend Molly Picon took the role. I was searching for that album on Spotify when I stumbled across an interview that Berg had done shortly before she died, seemingly the only record of an interaction between the producer and her clearest historical peer, Lucille Ball. There had been a few other pioneering female showrunners, such as Peg Lynch, whose witty sitcom Ethel and Albert debuted on TV not long after the Goldbergs. But solidarity didn't come easily in a culture that trained women to see one another as competition. Lynch, a stylish, younger go-getter from Minnesota, disliked Berg, who she felt had snubbed her at WGA meetings, possibly because Lynch had stolen Berg's TV director, Walter Hart, to oversee her show, or maybe because Lynch, who owned the rights to her show, saw no use for a union. So I was excited to hear what Berg had to say to Ball, the genius comedienne who had triumphed in her wake. At the time of the interview, Ball was starring in her second sitcom, The Lucy Show, and during breaks in production, recording breezy, brief episodes of a radio show called Let's Talk to Lucy, in which she interviewed stars like Mitzi Gaynor. A few minutes in, Ball called her guest Molly, then caught her mistake, but Berg reassured her that everyone did that. I scarcely know where one begins and the other ends, she said. It's very gratifying to know that a character that you created 32 years ago still is alive, you see. That makes me very happy. She is a dear person, Molly. After some chat about Berg's teen years at Fleischmann's,

friends, Lucy turned the talk rather abruptly to domestic life. "What does your home life consist of these days, Gertrude?" Berg described her love of travel, her trips to Los Angeles. She had a play in the works, a musical too, a full slate, it felt like. But somehow the dialogue kept veering compulsively back to their roles as wives and mothers. "There should be more discipline," Berg said to Ball. "Do you think that the husband should be absolute boss of the household?" Ball asked encouragingly. Berg answered in the affirmative. "I think that makes a tremendous difference." They were two of the wealthiest, most ingenious businesswomen in America. Berg had invented the family sitcom almost single-handedly on the cusp of the Great Depression, then translated it for the small screen. Ball had turned the genre into a juggernaut, helped shift the format's production to Los Angeles, and innovated the rerun and the three-camera method. Each had played an iconic housewife, although Molly stood in fascinating contrast with Lucy Ricardo. The former was a fixer, the latter a firecracker, prone to fits of mischievous rage, then spanked into submission by her bandleader husband. Both women had survived the McCarthy era. In 1953, Ball had met with HUAC about her 1936 voter registration as a communist, claiming she had done so to appease her socialist grandfather. Her husband and co-star Desi Arnaz allegedly told their studio audience, "The only thing red about Lucy is her hair, and even that's not legitimate." None of those subjects made it into the conversation. Instead, Ball asked if Berg thought, as Ball herself did, that a great many men have relinquished, not even reluctantly, but just sort of, let go of the reins. "Well, because the women have taken over," Berg said. "Women are out there, career women, are out in the world. I think that has a great deal to do with it. Women are embarrassed when they say, 'I'm just a Hausfrau.'" "They shouldn't be," Ball said. "Certainly they shouldn't be," Berg said. "What is greater than the career of raising a family?" Listening to the exchange made me feel uneasy, the way I often do lately. It felt like a performance, although it was hard to say for whom it was intended. Housewives who might resent their success? Men who controlled their industry? Each other? There's history, and then there's what's missing from history. What got cut in the edit? Suppressed from the conversation? Berg's story faded for many reasons, including the fact that most episodes of her show didn't air in reruns. Perhaps she simply died too young to be reclaimed by the next generation of women and celebrated as a role model. But there was also the fact that despite her remarkable accomplishments, Berg's life couldn't be easily packaged as a feel-good story. Nostalgia for a more innocent time, the way 50s sitcoms were decades later, treated as documentaries, their narrow portraits of the American family, repurposed by conservatives as if they were a real shared childhood memory. In her memoir, Berg had trimmed the worst bits out, and as the decades passed, so did the people around her. And who could blame them? At the height of the blacklist, network executives had been cowardly. Sponsors had folded without hesitation. It happens all the time these days, everywhere you look, at universities, newspapers, law firms. Hard times don't make easy history, but liberatory ideas, like the wind, blow everywhere. And our final article today is titled "Ina Garten on Calvin Tompkins's Good Cooking." By 1974, when Calvin Tompkins wrote his definitive profile of Julia Child, she had published both volumes of the wildly successful Mastering the Art of French Cooking and was 12 years into her television show, The French Chef, on public television in Boston. Tompkins captures what made Julia so popular, both the force of her personality and her ability to make people believe that a proper beef bourguignon could change their lives. Julia made it look easy, but as Tompkins shows us behind the scenes, no one worked harder. His descriptions of her cooking demonstrations across the country convey how exhausting they must have been and how critical they were to her success.
Julia believed deeply in the joy that comes from cooking a French dish and genuinely wanted viewers to share her enthusiasm. The origin story has, of course, become famous. Julia discovered French cuisine in 1948 when her husband, Paul, a State Department officer, was assigned to the American Embassy in Paris. It was just after the Second World War, a time of prosperity and innovation in the U.S. Working women had been the backbone of the economy during the fighting, and they now considered cooking at home a chore that they'd prefer to replace with frozen TV dinners, baking mixes, and Chef Boyardee. Even in the 1960s, when Julia began publishing cookbooks, no one, and I mean no one, was looking for a recipe that required hunting for ingredients in three grocery stores and a cheese shop, or worse, one that called for ingredients that were actually recipes in themselves, such as 2 cups homemade fish stock and 1 tablespoon demi-glace. The recipes in Mastering the Art of French Cooking were long and complicated. Alfred A. Knopf, Julia's publisher, famously said that he'd eat his hat if anyone bought a book with that title. But by the time of her New Yorker profile, Knopf had sold 1.25 million copies of the first volume alone, and Julia had single-handedly and permanently changed the form. In 1962, after the Childs moved to Boston, Julia had casually invented the TV cooking show. As Tompkins notes, she brought a copper bowl, some eggs, and a whisk to the local public television station, where she was scheduled as a guest for a standard sit-down interview. Instead, she made an omelet on the air, and the segment proved so popular that the channel offered her a regular show. Having changed the cookbook world, she would now break ground by teaching people how to cook on TV. These are details many of us know, but Tompkins vividly captures the sense of authenticity that set Julia apart. In the 60s, TV was mostly news programs hosted by male anchors, such as Walter Cronkite, scripted entertainment like The Dick Van Dyke Show, talk and variety series, and cartoons. Rarely did anyone bring to television Julia's big, warm personality and joie de vivre, which blazed through our little black-and-white screens before later transitioning, of course, to color. She wasn't there to sell you anything or to become famous. In fact, Tompkins reports, Julia gave the earnings from her cooking demonstrations to WGBH, the station that had launched her TV career. She was on the road because she was so joyful about cooking and so connected to her viewers that she wanted them to feel the same satisfaction she experienced making a souffle or a spun sugar cage. She was like an irrepressible child, and her unscripted enthusiasm and delight were contagious. We talk about authenticity so much today that it has become a cliche, but the term truly applied to Julia, and the quality endeared her to millions. People have often speculated about whether she radiated ease on television because she was slightly drunk when she was filming. Not true. But as Tompkins wrote, it may be that real spontaneity has become so rare that it requires an explanation. If someone forgot to leave the butter out overnight for a cake, Julia, instead of getting flummoxed, would say, "Well, here's what you do when that happens." She paved the way for those who followed her, including me. Beyond explaining the basics of cooking in her extraordinary books, she invented a career in food that virtually didn't exist before she came along, making it possible 65 years later for me to have the privilege of teaching people how to be joyful about the kitchen. For that, I will be forever grateful. Well, that's all the time we have for today. This has been Dale with The New Yorker.

Hello, and welcome to our program. My name is Judy Benson, and I'll be reading from the March 16th edition of People Magazine, here on Sight and Sound Radio. Cover page. Valerie Bertinelli, I love my life right now. The star digs deep at 65, how she finally let go of childhood trauma, breakups, and body shame, bad boob jobs and all. I am who I am. On the cover is Valerie in a dusty rose-colored sweater with a big smile. Main article. Valerie Bertinelli, becoming perfectly imperfect. With a new freedom, the star, 65, finds happiness in letting go of body shame and childhood trauma. It's never too late to make peace with yourself. By Liz McNeil. Photographs by Andrew Eklis. Accompanying the article is a picture of Valerie, this time outside in rain boots, umbrella, and a rain jacket. When Valerie Bertinelli talks about getting emotionally naked, she strips down right away, from discussing how she let go of body shame. My poor body, I was so mean to it, to dishing on love and sex. I'm not dead inside, to disposing of a boob job she had back in the 80s. At 65, the star and celebrity chef has found a new freedom in embracing the perfectly imperfect. That's how she ended up posing without clothes for the cover of her new book, Getting Naked. I thought I might as well expose myself there too, she says. She's also ready to free herself from something much deeper. I was carrying secrets no one can see. For the first time, she reveals that she was sexually abused at 11 years old. It wasn't something she'd planned to share in her new book, but time and therapy changed her mind. I don't feel shame about it anymore, she says. I'm pissed off that it happened. Today, she says, I'm a survivor. After her last relationship with writer Mike Goodnow ended in a difficult breakup in 2024, she still leads with her heart. It's all part of the emotional connection she shares with fans who followed her for decades. Since she first appeared on One Day at a Time at age 15, to Hot in Cleveland, opposite her friend Betty White, and now as a proud part of the Drew crew of lifestyle experts on the Drew Barrymore show. On a recent rainy day in Los Angeles that ended in a double rainbow, she relaxes at her cozy home on a hill with 14-year-old rescue dog Luna and two very independent cats, Henry and Batman. I'm a senior taking care of seniors, she jokes. Warm, bubbly, and candid as ever, she knows what makes her happy. Watching her 34-year-old son, Wolfgang, from her first marriage to Eddie Van Halen, perform on tour, where they call her Mama Wolf, cooking at home and learning to let go. Still, it took time. It's about getting to the raw truth, she says. And when 2024 came, it was the worst year of my life, and I thought, oh, I got more shit to do. What was happening in 2024? I had 4 surgeries within 6 months. I had breast implants taken out, and there were complications. My hair started to fall out. I was having emotional trouble with people in my life, and I just wasn't happy. After 2 divorces, I felt like a failure. I gotten fired from a job posting on Food Network that I really loved. Before that, my parents died. My son's father, Eddie Van Halen, died. I just thought I must be really having to learn something. You dug into the roots of your body shame. All that shame has nothing to do with my body. It was just something to take out my shame on. Being told your body isn't perfect enough, you're still not 110 pounds. Well, who could be? I'll never see that size again, and I don't need to. I need to get all those voices out of my head. Why do I have so much self-loathing? That's not normal. It's because trauma happened in my childhood. I can't speak for everybody else, but it's pretty textbook. You reveal you were sexually abused at 11. I had no plan to reveal this. This is going to be a book about teaching people how to love themselves. Then I had a huge anxiety attack at the end of 24 that really brought me to my knees. And I knew I needed to do more work. And that's when I really dug deep. Why now? If it can help anybody, then great. Now this has taken me 10 years at least. The first time I said out loud to my therapist, I thought, I'm going to feel better now. It got worse before it got better. I maybe eat a little bit more, drink a little bit more. When you stop eating things for comfort, stop drinking alcohol, it exposes your feelings. I don't feel shame about it anymore. I'm pissed off that it happened. I guess because I'm healing from it, and it's not so scary anymore. I can say it out loud. I was sexually assaulted. It doesn't feel like it owns me anymore. Did you tell anyone? Not until I met Ed. Ed and I had long conversations, and then I held it in for a long time. You've been so honest about your struggles with your weight. How do you feel now?
Would I like my body to be more taut and not have this? She shows off her upper arms, of course, but I'm in my 60s. I can carry my 35-pound dog, Luna, who recently had a leg amputated because of cancer. I can stand watching my son for 2 hours on stage, and that's heaven. Do you weigh yourself anymore? Sometimes. After Christmas, I was like, how much did I go up? Because my jeans are awfully tight, but I'm also not going to drive myself crazy. I lost way too much weight in 2024 because I was so stressed out that I never want to be that weight again either. I'm finally at a comfortable place where my clothes fit. They're not too big, not too small. I'm fine where I am, even though I have a little pooch. Who cares? Have you tried GLP-1s? I don't judge anybody for how they lose weight. It's really flipping hard to do. It doesn't mean I won't have a necklace. It doesn't mean I won't try GLP-1s, but it's no for now. You pose naked at 65. Part of me also feels like at this age, if I can look that good, do it. I don't know what I'm going to look like when I'm 80, but at 65, it looks pretty effing good. I don't think that's arrogant. I felt bad about myself for too many decades. I'm going to feel good about myself now. How is it different from your bikini photos you took in 2009 after you lost more than 40 pounds on Jenny Craig? I was a good 20 pounds thinner at least, but it's also something that I can't keep off. It felt better doing this. You had breast implants taken out in 2024. What led to that decision? I had a boob job 35 to 40 years ago. I liked it for a while, and then I started to hate it. I had gained and lost so much weight that my boobs were just... I felt like they were down to my belly button. It was like, I want my small boobs back. Just take them out, please. And then I got a horrible infection. What happened? I had surgery. The surgeon took out the implant and the surrounding tissue, and then my breast became infected and started to cave in on itself. It became a crater. Anyway, those were my boobs. Anyone want to date me? It was so serious. I have to find the humor. How are you feeling now? They're completely different boobs. I've had to have more surgery to take them out. Me and these guys pointing to her dog and two of her five cats. I'm the only ones looking at my boobs anyway, but I can't see without my glasses on, so I'll have to date somebody who can't see. Speaking of dating, what happened with your last boyfriend, Mike Goodenough? Here's the thing about big, loud mistakes. I was given the opportunity to learn a really deep, life-changing lesson, and that is what I'm grateful for. And if I ever do start dating again, I ain't talking about it for a long time. I've got to see if it works out first. I'm not ruling it out. I love men, but I don't want to make them make me crazy, and I don't want to make them crazy either. Are you interested in dating again? Ju and I talk a lot about this because she's where I'm at right now. We're very happy being single. I haven't been with that many people. I don't want butterflies. Now my therapist says, you just had a bad experience with butterflies last time out. Why don't you just sit and wait and see what happens? Don't rule out butterflies. I won't, but I have to know they're butterflies, not anxiety, and learn to differentiate. Still, you write about how watching Metallica lead singer James Hetfield lit your pilot light. After my second divorce, I was like, I'm going to be a cat lady and I'm fine with that. When I got my little pilot light lit again by watching someone on stage just be magnetic, I'm like, he's hot. Wait, did I just say someone was hot? You could put Brad Pitt in front of me. I'd be saying no thanks. And he is hot. I like that I found somebody attractive for a hot minute because it meant I wasn't dead inside. Love, when it's right, can be magical. Do you still think about your first husband, Ed? There will always be a huge part of my heart that contains Ed. He gave me the greatest gift, our son. Would we have been intimate together again? I don't think so, but I've never loved another man the way I loved Ed. Never say never. I love my life right now. Every time I think I want to share it with a man, I'm like, but do I? After such tough times, how'd you come out the other side? I found these pockets of joy, watching Wolfie on stage and watching the audience fall in love with him. The Drew Show was my oasis. I think through all the emotional and physical stuff, I was still able to go, this is wonderful. Val's New Ventures, the Drew Barrymore Show. She's like Betty White that way, just a big open heart, says Bert and Elodie, a lifestyle expert on the show. Valerie's Place. Her digital platform was launched on February 25th as a smorgasbord of food and fun. It's three cooking shows, a podcast, and a book group, says Bert and Ellie, who recently hosted a live demo making spicy arrabbiata penne. I want to build a community where everybody is welcome. It's a place where people can come into my kitchen and cook with me because I've missed that a lot. Love Again. On May 9th, she returns to acting alongside Eric McCormick in the Lifetime movie, which she calls a gorgeous love story.
The Lightness of Being, an exclusive excerpt from her book, Burnell explores what she discovered from bearing it all. One night last summer, I went skinny dipping, and no one was more surprised than me. As between jobs, as we actors say, and licking my wounds after my divorce, my second marriage to Tom Vidal ended in 2022. My bank account felt about as low as my spirit, so these were not my easiest days. After a light dinner, I wasn't ready for TV or sleep. I stepped outside to breathe in the summer night. No alcohol was involved, just a cocktail of gratitude, orange blossoms, and roses from my garden. It all felt delicious and alive, and the next thing I knew, I was peeling off my clothes and diving into my pool, buck as naked as the day I was born. I swam a few slow laps. All of Los Angeles could see me if they knew the right perch and had a pair of high-powered binoculars handy. A Southwest Airlines jet taking off from Hollywood Burbank flew overhead. I waved. The security cameras around my yard, I waved to them too. Why not? I felt naughty in the best way, like a cosmic reminder. Hey girl, you're alive. Enjoy it. I kicked off the wall and swam. I was buoyant, light, weightless, weightless. I understood why dolphins leapt out of the water. They're happy. I couldn't remember the last time I'd gone skinny dipping, if ever. When I was younger? Even then, I was so self-conscious about a body that I had no business being self-conscious about. But not tonight. Tonight, I flipped through the water and felt good. My limbs were strong, my body capable, my skin unjudged. No tugging at my swimsuit, no concerns about whether it was flattering. I wasn't wearing a stitch of clothing, and I felt perfectly in my skin. From Getting Naked by Valerie Bertinelli. Next article. Life in the wake of immigration raids. We're under a cloud of fear. For months, thousands of officers swept through Minneapolis, apprehending immigrants. Now, a shaken school district reveals how its community has changed and how its members are helping each other. By Janelle Griffith. Photographs by Jordan Vanderhaar. Accompanying the article is a picture of her mother, Teresa Huerta, and her two sons, Diego 4 and Justin 7, outside of Valley View School, posing with their passports. They are part of the Columbia Heights Public School District, where one-fifth of the 3,400 students are now virtual to avoid ICE. It will make me happy if they go away, Justin, the 7-year-old, says at the agents. Tucked inside a cubby in a preschool classroom at Valley View Elementary School, just north of Minneapolis, are the signs of a little boy's life interrupted. A blanket pattern in black cats, bats, and spider webs, and a small stuffed dinosaur with floppy white fabric freak teeth. This is what 5-year-old Liam Conejo Ramos left behind on January 20th, when federal officers took him and his immigrant father, Adrian Conejo Arias, to the South Texas Family Residential Center for roughly 2 weeks. He hasn't been back to school since. There are 570 kids at Valley View, and 4 of them have been detained, as of 30 parents or caregivers from the school, amid President Donald Trump's immigration crackdown, a campaign promise that provoked unprecedented outcry over its scope and use of force. The White House maintains that its focus is on criminals, but advocates say innocents have been swept up by the as many as 4,000 agents around the city. Even though we are U.S. citizens, we're afraid, says Tracy Huerta, 32, an English language teacher at Liam's school. We always carry our passports. In mid-February, officials said the Immigration and Customs Enforcement, or ICE, which is planning operations in other cities, would draw down in Minneapolis after more than 2 months. People recently went there to speak with community members. Hear their stories. We're seeing them break down. Nicole Herhe, 35, Valley View Elementary social worker. A lot of students talk about trouble sleeping because of all the noise. They're hearing the sirens. They're hearing the whistles and the car alarms of protesters. And this has been going on for months now. When their brains are consistently not getting enough sleep, obviously they're tired in school. But then it's creating trouble concentrating. We're seeing quicker responses to little stimuli. We're seeing them break down more frequently. Their brains are in this kind of fear response mode, and the littlest thing might set them off. I'm out at recess duty, and we've seen ICE by our playground. It's not something that we should have to be monitoring or dealing with. A school administrator's low point. Jason Coleman, 51, Valley View Elementary principal. I've lost kids to cancer. I've lost kids to violence. I've never had to do this. 9 days after Liam was detained, I took 2 of my other students to the Whipple Federal Building in Minneapolis at the request of their mother, who was detained there after an immigration check-in.
knowing what we're about, the values, ethics, and morals educators have regarding protecting and keeping kids safe. I felt like I was delivering them to jail. That's what it felt like to me. Those two little boys were so brave and tough, though, going through the metal detectors and seeing all the people with guns. We're pleased that the two brothers and their mother have since been released and the boys have been returned to our school. Fear to have fun where it's not safe. Mohammed Jama, 15, Columbia Heights High School, 10th grader. I used to play out in the snow with other kids in my neighborhood because I've always considered this a safe area. Nowadays, we don't. I don't like going out. I prefer to stay inside. I feel safe at home and at school and at my extended family's houses, but I don't feel safe anywhere else. That's what really hurts. As a Somali American, I feel like they're going to come get me. Why don't people want us here? Valley View Elementary teacher who requested anonymity. I've been in the U.S. since I was a baby, so I have a naturalized citizenship. All I've ever known is Minnesota. That's the same as many of the students. This is our home. And they have the question of, why don't people want us here? Why don't people like us? I don't know how to answer those questions, because I have the same ones. Every aspect of daily life has been impacted. Zena Stevnik, 51, Columbia Heights Public School Superintendent. Sometimes for an hour before I get into my office, I'll be driving the neighborhoods where I know the students were stopped. They're being questioned and then released, oftentimes. It's a daily occurrence. I meet with them afterwards and they're visibly shaken. That type of fear is not only happening in our children, but also with many of our staff who are people of color. Our families who just want to go to the store or go to work or bring their children to school. We're under a cloud of fear instilled all around us. My main focus is safety for our community. So many of our students who have been detained were on their way to or on their way from home, from school. Almost every aspect of our daily lives has been impacted. So many community members are being vigilant. Things you actually can do. Jew Zuko, 45, volunteers to deliver groceries to scared families staying home. Our church meets in the high school, and a bunch of us already have been working with schools for years. When stuff started getting crazier, the high school told us they needed help with groceries. So we showed up, and there would be piles of food for us to rent out to. Once stuff hit the news, other people started coming, bringing more food. My daughters, who were 17 and 14, got really excited to help as well. We're trying to encourage everyone. Don't just sit for 4 hours and scroll and be overwhelmed. There's things you can actually do. We've never seen this many people in our community this activated. It stinks it had to be this way, but it's encouraging. We're called to love our neighbors. Matthew Hinton, 55, pastor at Heights Church, who delivers goods with Zuko. As a pastor, I believe that we're called to love our neighbors and to serve our neighbors. This is a way that it's not interfering with the efforts of law enforcement, but at the same time, it's helping people that we know are being impacted. One place where I delivered to, as I was getting ready to leave, one of the people came out, and I held the door for him and handed him the bags. To see the relief on his face that I wasn't a threat, to me, that was positive feedback. What we're doing is helping someone who is in need. Next article. The Yorks Uncovered, the making and unmaking of a royal family. Ex-Prince Andrew's arrest has exposed a family long shielded by royal privilege, placing Sarah Ferguson under new scrutiny and leaving urgent questions about the future facing their daughters, by Henry Hill and Simon Perry. When former Prince Andrew was arrested on the morning of February 19th, the shock spread quickly through a family long insulated from the consequence, an institution conditioned to contain damage, and a public no longer willing to accept royal privilege as a shield. What began as a legal crisis for Queen Elizabeth's long-favored son, detained for 11 hours on suspicion of misconduct in public office, linked to allegations that he improperly shared information as a UK trade envoy with the late convicted sex offender Jeffrey Epstein, became something broader. A moment of exposure for the palace culture that protected him and his family for decades. They thought they'd be able to operate like this under the radar, says Andrew Lowney, author of Entitled, The Rise and Fall of the House of York. They're fully up to their necks in exploiting their royal status. For years, the Yorks occupied a peculiar space inside the monarchy, prominent enough to trade on status, peripheral enough to avoid sustained scrutiny. Andrew's sense of entitlement was not simply indulged, it was reinforced from childhood.
reason Queen Elizabeth had settled into her reign and found time to be a more present mother. Andrew 66 grew up protected and rarely corrected. He has been pampered all the way through his life in this bubble, Melanie says. Status is everything to him. It's his only sense of identity. That extended to Andrew's ex-wife, Sarah Ferguson, 66, who was repeatedly welcomed back into the royal fold even as she sought to monetize her proximity to it. Meanwhile, their daughters, Princess Beatrice and Princess Eugenie, were raised with extraordinary privilege and shaped by the expectation that royal protection would endure. That assumption no longer holds, as traits once indulged inside the monarchy have become liabilities. At the private school Cordonstone, where his older brother King Charles 77 endured a strict education, Andrew received more latitude. In the Royal Navy, he enjoyed preferential treatment. Socially, biographers say, he leaned heavily on his then Duke of York title, announcing it loudly in nightclubs and expecting deference. His own description of priorities, recounted by Lowney as a prince first, a naval officer second, and a husband third, revealed a word view shaped by hierarchy rather than responsibility. Even now, Lowney says, Andrew thinks he's anointed, and that it's deeply unfair people have turned on him. Time and again, Andrew was buffered by the system, his missteps managed quietly or even overlooked entirely. Even after concerns began circulating about his association with Epstein, Queen Elizabeth continued to grant him honors and public visibility. She saw no gap between the monarchy and shielding her son, says Catherine Mayer, author of Divide and Rule. One thing was her duty as monarch, and one was her duty as a mother, and she felt that those things were fully aligned. By 2015, Andrew's standing had already been gravely weakened by sexual assault allegations made by the late prominent Epstein accuser Virginia Giuffre. Andrew has repeatedly denied claims that she was forced into sexual encounters with him at the age of 17 in the early 2000s, and that the two reached a civil settlement without an admission of liability in 2022, intensifying scrutiny of both his conduct and the palace's response. If Andrew embodied entitlement, Ferguson became its most adaptable beneficiary. Following their 1996 divorce, she emerged without a massive financial settlement that might have made it easier for her to quietly disengage from royal life. Unlike Princess Diana's payout, a reported $22 million settlement and an annual allowance after her divorce from Charles, Ferguson's was estimated at roughly $475,000. She was introduced to this lifestyle and kept living it, says Robert Jobson, author of The Windsor Legacy. She was desperate for money. What followed was a series of reinventions. Spokeswoman, brand ambassador, author, television personality, each drawing on the currency of her then Duchess of York title as she lived with Andrew at the Grand Royal Lodge. From Weight Watchers to Wedgwood China, from memoirs to children's books, the ventures varied, but the strategy remained consistent, proximity for profit. She's always been a fighter, that's her trademark, says a friend. When it came to palace life, Ferguson was technically out, yet repeatedly welcomed back into royal spaces. Ascot, Wimbledon, Sandringham. They turned a blind eye, Lonnie says. That arrangement was tested in 2010, when Ferguson was filmed in a News of the World sting, appearing to offer access to Andrew in the form of meetings and introductions in exchange for cash. She withdrew from public view only to resurface later, forgiven and treated as a stabilizing presence in Andrew's life. Now the system that once allowed such recoveries has collapsed. The release of new Epstein-related material has renewed focus on Ferguson's actions, including her efforts to maintain contact with Epstein after his 2009 release from prison amid her financial struggles. This time no one is going to give her the airspace, says royal author Ingrid Seward. Lowney adds that Ferguson, who has not been seen publicly in months and is believed to be in hiding abroad, will find it very hard to come back. A friend describes the moment as sobering. She always thinks she can bounce back, the insider says, but this isn't something that can blow over. Beatrice, 37, and Eugenie, 35, were raised inside that ecosystem, and their childhood was lavish even by royal standards. Exotic holidays, private jets, yacht trips, extravagant birthday parties, and years spent living comfortably among the ultra-wealthy. They lived in palace apartments, stayed in alpine chalets, and were raised with the assumption that royal status endured. Andrew reinforced that belief as a father, having pushed for his daughters to be styled as Her Royal Highness and retain princess titles from birth. When Eugenie married Jack Brooksbank in 2018, Andrew insisted on a full-scale royal wedding in Windsor Castle's St. George's Chapel, complete with security and public spectacle.
despite mounting questions about his own standing inside the family. According to sources, he bristled at comparisons to Prince Harry's wedding earlier that year, determined that his younger daughter's ceremony not be seen as a lesser affair. She's a granddaughter of the Queen, a princess of the blood, Lonnie says. He believed that she should get everything. Early criticism that the sisters worked too little and vacationed too much was often dismissed as unfair, both attending university and pursuing professional careers, though their royal status inevitably shaped opportunities available to them. They continued to maintain royal residences at Kensington Palace and St. James Palace despite not holding working royal titles, an arrangement Andrew is said to have pressed for. Their careers developed in relationship-driven private sectors. Beatrice built a career in international tech partnerships, while Eugenie works in the high-end art world. Attention has now turned to their own financial dealings. The UK Charity Commission says it is assessing concerns raised about Eugenie's nonprofit, the Anti-Slave Collective, whose missions include stopping sexual exploitation, following media questions over spending and disclosures. Their economic prospects depended on maintaining within the royal family, Lonnie says of Eugenie and Beatrice. Their jobs and client relations are based on being princesses. Their proximity now carries repercussions. The release of new Epstein-related material has sharpened questions about what Beatrice and Eugenie themselves knew. The sisters appear in the files, which reference a lunch with Epstein alongside their mother at his Palm Beach, Florida mansion, just days after his 2009 release from prison for solicitation of a minor. Emails cited in the material further allege that Epstein sought palace tours from the sisters for acquaintances, raising fresh scrutiny about how access was handled within the York family. In the wake of the disclosures, the sisters spent Christmas Day in 2025 with their uncle King Charles rather than with their parents. They're caught between a rock and a hard place over loyalty to their parents and their future, Lowney says. The York's trajectory fits a familiar royal pattern. Once the line of succession moves on, spares are left to navigate lives shaped by status, but then on purpose. They have all had privileges with none of the responsibilities, Seward says, and that can lead them into all kinds of trouble. Some royals adapted. Princess Anne and Prince Edward chose not to style their children as princess and prince and encouraged independent lives. Others, given privilege without structure, floundered. What's changed now, Meyer says, is that the public tolerance for indulgence without accountability has collapsed. While Charles is said to remain very fond of his nieces, Seward says, others anticipate a distancing from both the monarch and his heir, Prince William. Onlookers say William, 43, has long favored a harder line on Andrew. William wants it all cleaned up before he gets on the throne, Lonnie says. He wants it dealt with now. That boundary is starting to show. Beatrice and Eugenie have reportedly been told they will not be attending Royal Ascot this spring, one of the most visible dates on the royal calendar, and an event the sisters have historically participated in alongside senior family members. Privately, sources say, Beatrice and Eugenie remain close to both their parents while trying to protect their young families from the storm. Both sisters have two children of their own, adding an urgency to questions about how much distance and independence they can realistically create from their parents' fallout. Friends say the sisters have been lying low, absent from their usual social circuit. Feel like a lost ship right now, one says. Ed Seward, they're tarnished by this. It's affected their lives a great deal. For Andrew and Ferguson, the immediate reality is one of retreat. Released under investigation, Andrew remains kept secluded on the Sandringham estate as authorities review newly available material. Ferguson has yet to appear publicly and is believed to be weighing where to live and how to fund her life. For the Yorks, the exposure is no longer containable. What was once highly managed has reached its limit, not only for a former duke, but for the system that shielded him for decades. A stronger intervention early on, notes Meyer, might have prevented all of this. Growing up York. Family portrait. The former couple with Beatrice and Eugenie in 1996, posing together seated on a lawn. Their father and mother bring drama to their lives, Jacobson says of the princesses. Lavish milestones. At Beatrice's Victorian-themed 18th birthday party at Windsor Castle in 2006, everything was over the top, says Seward. The family is again pictured together in 18th century costume for the birthday party. Defining moment. The sisters were wildly mocked for their headwear at their cousin William's 2011 wedding. They want to hold on to their royal status as a family, Prince says. It's their identity. Keeping score.
In the run-up to Eugenie's 2018 wedding to Jack Brooksbanks, Andrew pointedly noted that the guest list would be larger than Harry and Meghan's, underscoring tensions around status and scale. A notable absence. Andrew did not appear in photos released by the palace from Beatrice's 2020 wedding to Eduardo Mappelli Mazzi. Family in focus, out of sight. Since his release under investigation on February 19th, Andrew has remained in his secluded cottage in Sandringham. King Charles visited the estate the following weekend, but the brothers did not meet. In retreat. This has really hit her, friend says of Ferguson, who has been reported to be at a wellness center in Switzerland and another in Ireland. Under strain. In the days after Andrew's arrest, Eugenie was seen out alone in London on February 25th. They're heartbroken, as sources says, the princesses. It's an incredibly painful and introspective moment for them. Breaking cover. Beatrice stepped out in London on February 27th for the first time since her father's arrest. They've been lying low, a family friend says of the sisters. Fergie Inc. How Fergie turned royal status into income. Royal pitch. In 1999, she appeared at Macy's in New York City as a spokeswoman for British China brand Redgwood, promoting her tableware line and signing autographs. Second act. 2 years after signing on as a Weight Watchers spokeswoman in 1997, she released Dieting with the Duchess, and she's since written dozens of books. Turning point. The Little Red book series In Doll began as a fundraising project for her charity Chances for Children. Her ventures closed earlier this year amid Epstein-related revelations. Caught on camera. In 2010, News of the World published secretly filmed footage showing Ferguson offering introduction to her ex-husband Andrew for $700,000. The spare problem. Life is number two. Princess Margaret drifted into excess and resentment, with biographers pointing to a diminished role and lack of control over her own life. Dividing line. Charles wasn't believed to favor his brother's appointment as UK trade envoy, raising questions about the roles of secondary royals. Brothers at odds. Harry reflected on growing up second to the heir in his memoir Spare. I was the shadow, the support, the plan B, he's quoted as saying. The next chapter. Beatrice and Eugenie's decision to spend Christmas with King Charles signaled where they see their future. They did the right thing, says Jepson. Insiders say the main challenge for the sisters is navigating loyalty to the crown while managing distance from their parents' missteps. 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Next article. Murder in Los Angeles. The hairstylist, his wife, and her lover. Monica Cimentilli wanted her husband, Fabio, dead to collect his life insurance and asked her boyfriend to help, by Christine Pelsick. The cries of a teenage girl reached 911 dispatch shortly before 5 p.m. on January 23, 2017. My dad is outside and he's bleeding. He won't wake up, said 16-year-old Isabella Cimentilli. Minutes later, she arrived at her family's home in Swank Woodland Hills, California, to find her father, Canadian-born hair care executive Fabio Cimentilli, who once styled the hair of Jennifer Lopez and Jennifer Love Hewitt, alone and unconscious. Police who responded to the call discovered the house where Fabio, 49, lived with his wife, Monica, and daughters, Jessica and Isabella, in disarray, and the body of Fabio stabbed 7 times from behind, near his favorite chair on the patio. It appeared kind of a surprise attack, recalls retired Los Angeles police detective Barry Tellis. Who would want Fabio, a seemingly happily married, well-liked figure, nicknamed Big Daddy, dead? The question would dog authorities for nearly a decade during the investigation and prosecution of his spouse and 2 criminal conspirators, now featured in the final cut. The March 9th episode of People Magazine Investigates on Investigation Discovery.
Initially interviewed on the day of her husband's murder, Monica, 54, a former makeup artist who met Fabio in Toronto and married him in 1997, told police she had left Fabio at home while she ran an errand at 3:30. She returned home to find Isabella just home from school calling 911. Monica was upset, says retired detective Ryan Vernon. But days later, when Monica hosted a memorial for Fabio, her behavior struck some guests as odd. Fabio's sister, Lori Piccolio, recalls seeing her with Robert Baker, a trainer at her gym. "They are talking very close," says Piccolo. "We thought they must be good friends." Investigators soon uncovered a darker connection between Monica and Baker, 63, who had previously worked in adult films. DNA from blood samples looked at the crime scene while pressing police to release his $1.6 million life insurance settlement. "She was not like, 'Who killed my husband?'" recalled Detective Tellis. "It was, 'I want the money, show me the money.'" They were arrested together in June 2017. Monica was charged with masterminding a plot to murder her husband for his money, while Baker faced a first-degree murder charge. Both pleaded not guilty. While they were awaiting trial that were delayed for years, Baker suddenly changed his plea to guilty in 2023. Then, after years of searching for the second figure seen on the video, investigators tracked down Christopher Austin, 40, Baker's friend and accomplice. Austin confessed to police and pleaded no contest to second-degree murder. He went on to testify against Monica, and she was convicted on April 11, 2025. Monica and Baker were sentenced to life without parole, Austin serving 15 years to life. Meanwhile, Fabio's family remains devastated. "Monica grieved with us. She held us tight," says Piccolo. "We were all shocked to see the horror of her." Fatal attraction. 1. Baker and Monica traveled together to Los Angeles and a South Carolina beach weeks after Fabio's murder. 2. Arrested in Los Angeles on June 14, 2017, Baker and Monica were recorded on a microphone in the back of a police car. "Don't talk," said Monica. 3. Baker testified at Monica's trial that he killed Fabio because I wanted her. She had nothing to do with it, he said. 4. Despite Baker's testimony, Monica was sentenced to life without parole. Accomplice Christopher Austin pleaded no contest to murder. Next article. Kurt and Wyatt Russell, our family photo album. The father and son, now co-starring on Apple TV's Monarch Legacy of Monsters, look back on their acting careers and the moments that have shaped their lives. By Lizzie Hyman. In the Russell household, the belief that you could do whatever you set your mind to wasn't just encouraged, it was expected. How could it be otherwise? Kurt Russell, the son of late actor Bing Russell and Wyatt Russell, Kurt's son with Goldie Hawn, and maternal half-brothers to actors Oliver and Kate Hudson, are part of a family so deeply rooted in Hollywood that even life's most formative moments have unfolded in front of the camera. "Did I take my first steps in that movie?" Wyatt, 39, asked his dad, studying a photo of his parents on the set of 1987's Overboard. "I think you did," Kurt, 74, responds. The camera goes by, and you see a little 8-month-old Y. The notion that no dream was off-limits extended beyond acting, too. "I was shocked when, at the age of 12, Wyatt said, 'Dad, I think I want to play hockey all the time now,'" recalls Kurt, who also shares an older son, Boston Russell, 46, with ex-wife Susan Hubley. Wyatt went on to play professional ice hockey until a 2010 injury redirected his path towards acting. "I never talk to my kids about what they should do. They just go do it," Kurt adds. It was like, go commit, do what you want. They knew from watching that Goldie and I just go out there and crank it out. And crank it out he has. A Golden Globe and Emmy-nominated actor, Kurt found fame as a teenager working with the Walt Disney Company before taking on iconic roles, including former Special Forces soldier turned criminal Snake Plissken in 1981's Escape from New York, helicopter pilot R.J. McReady battling a shape-shifting alien in 1982's The Thing, and legendary lawman Wyatt Earp in 1993's Tombstone. It didn't take long for Wyatt to follow his dad's footsteps, entering the acting world at age 23 and starring in projects like 2022 Jump Street, The Falcon and the Winter Soldier, and most recently the Western drama Broke. And he has two kids of his own, sons Buddy, 5, and Boone, 2, with wife Meredith Hagman. Now Kurt and Wyatt are collaborating on a project, portraying younger and older versions of the same character in season 2 of Apple TV's Monarch Legacy of Monsters. In the process, they're growing together, as actors and as people. It's always nice to watch any actor you work with find their confidence, and all of you kids did that.
The only one it really never clicked for was Goldie, Kurt jokes. So would the whole Hudson-Russell clan ever create something together? It would be a blast, Kurt says. The Making of Monarch. Playing the same character at different stages of life on Monarch Legacy of Monsters, Kurt and White don't come together. Instead, they collaborate with makeup artist and cinematographer to ensure an emphasis on similarity in their looks. Family photos. Child star. Kurt made his regular TV series debut in 1963, starring in The Travels of Jamie McFeeters and appearing on Our Man Higgins. Meant to be. Though they first met on the set of the one and only, genuine, original family band in 1966, Kurt and Goldie began dating while filming Swing Shift in 1983. Leading pair. Goldie had you not long before this, Kurt says Wyatt of their 1987 rom-com Overboard. Of his dad's physique, Wyatt adds, you look yoked. Blended family. This is on the ranch that we were in the process of building, Kurt says, of this 1989 photograph featuring Kate, Kurt, Boston, Wyatt, Goldie, and Oliver. Go, Wyatt, go. It must have been a great save, Kurt says, recalling Wyatt's goaltending in the 2000 Quebec International Pee Wee Hockey Tournament, in which you can see Kurt filming and Goldie raising her hands and screaming. Pursuing dreams. Asleep with the stick, Wyatt says, of the one featured in his hockey post-game celebration picture with Kurt in the year 2000. Just the guys. Kurt took Boston, Wyatt, and Oliver as his plus ones to the premiere of his film Poseidon in 2006. My beloved family.

0: This service is intended solely for individuals who cannot read conventional print due to a disability. Ineligible listeners risk infringing on copyright laws, and KPBS Radio Reading Service is not responsible for any violations that may occur. Our service may not be redistributed without our written consent. If you agree to these conditions, please continue listening.
1: Back to after a 10-plus-year break, the R&B star reflects on motherhood, heartbreak, and the healing power of music. By Janine Rubenstein. Feet up in bed, about to dig into the drama that is Netflix's America's Next Top Model documentary, Jill Scott is the epitome of unbothered. She just got over a nasty bout of COVID, and her first album more than a decade is finally out for all to hear. I feel relieved, Scott, 53, says the releasing to whom this may concern. My baby's outside, and people are responding to it in beautiful ways and actually listening, which gives me the greatest joy. Aside from her rich, warm mezzo-soprano pipes, joy might be Scott's biggest calling card. It helped the Philadelphia native wow fans and critics in 2000 with her double platinum album, Who Is Jill Scott? Words and Sounds, Volume 1, which included the playful neo-soul hit A Long Walk. The sweet, knowing smile she first showcased in that music video has remained throughout life's highs, including 3 Grammys, welcoming her son Jet in 2009 with former drummer Little John Roberts, and kicking off a successful acting career. But amid hardships, like 2 divorces, she kept her glow by taking a step back. I needed time to be with my family, raise my kid to the best of my ability, she says. However, she adds, I'm in the middle of menopause right now. I'm different in ways I didn't intend on being different, but I'm here, and I love what I do. It's a thrill and a privilege. Scott's knack for finding a silver lining came from growing up in North Philly. My mother and I had a rough go of it in the beginning, she says. We were in a community where you would hear gunshots on a regular basis. There was a summer where I lost a lot of friends, young men that I knew. My mother taught me to keep looking for beauty no matter what, and just kept finding a reason to believe in myself. Then homegrown optimism and self-confidence served her well when she entered the music industry in her 20s. I had somebody tell me in the beginning of my career that if I didn't lose weight, or if I didn't straighten my hair, or whatever, I never sold any records. That stopped, but luckily I didn't listen to them and decided to just continue to be myself. It's a listen she shares in Pressure, one of her new songs. I'm a black woman and I love it, she adds. It's revolutionary to be comfortable in your own skin. On To Whom, Scott, who's known as much for her empowering anthem as she is for love songs, plays bare the pain she's faced from past relationships, like her contentious divorce from businessman Mike Dobson after their 2017 split, but hindsight is 2020. I definitely made some bad decisions based on the fact that I liked someone, a couple of times, I think, Scott says. But trust me, even in that, I don't regret it at all. It got me to in this place and time in my life. What she's learned? Keep some things to myself, but I also deeply believe that an artist is meant to bear the soul. Billie Holiday was sad, and I didn't understand it until I got sad, until my heart was broken. Scott explored heartbreak on screen with her starring role in Tyler Perry's 2007 drama Why Did I Get Married? In the years since, she's leaned hard into acting, most recently starring in BET Plus's remake of The First Wife Club, which ran for 3 seasons starting in 2019. I love the possibility of becoming someone outside myself for a time, she says of acting. But it's nothing compared to the greatest joy, son Jet. These past 10 years, I was really focused on making sure he was great so I could get into this portion of my existence, Scott says. I've been waiting to be this age and in this place my whole life. I'm speaking from time and growth, some failures and beautiful successes. I'm really happy to be here. From Philly to famous. A long walk. It reminds me of Philadelphia, she says, of her 2001 hit song about a fun, no-frills, inner-city date night. Grammy Gold. Scott picked up her first gramophone in 2005 for her song Cross My Mind, off of her 2nd album. Why Did I Get Married? Scott played an emotionally abused wife who eventually finds strength and a new love in the 2007 film. First Wives Club. Acting thrills me and scares me, says Scott, who starred on the BET Plus show from 2019 to 2022. Singing is the same kind of conviction. Singing a new tune. Scott says she's not the same musician she was a decade ago. I've had a lot of life and a lot of experiences. Next article. The Comeback and Fall of the King. A new Elvis Presley concert film spotlights lost footage from the start.

0: first 1970 Vegas residency, and Sadie's resurgence and the dark years that followed. By Brianna Tracy. Elvis Presley learned the hard way that being known is not the same as being understood. There's been a lot written about and a lot said, the rock and roll legend says in director Baz Luhrmann's new documentary epic, Elvis Presley in Concert, but never was my side of the story told. Now the film, currently in theaters, finally shows Elvis' perspective like never before, in his own voice, through newly resurfaced long-lost tapes recorded for his 1972 film Elvis on Tour. Luhrmann found the interview amongst 65 reels of footage recorded for that concert film and 1970's Elvis the Way It Is that were long believed to be lost. Ahead of his 2022 biopic, Elvis, starring Austin Butler, Luhrmann sent researchers to a salt mine in Kansas in search of the reels. When they found them, Luhrmann tells People, it was like Raiders of the Lost Ark. Chronicling Elvis's 1970s career resurgence amid a record-breaking Las Vegas residency and national tour, Epic also sheds light on his rise to fame. Raised by a working-class family in Tulupo, Mississippi, Elvis launched to superstardom in the 50s with his swinging hips and hits like Heartbreak Hotel and Hound Dog. But when he returned home to Memphis in 1960 after serving 2 years in the U.S. Army, he found his music had lost its relevance as fans shifted away from 50s rock. At the same time, he was growing increasingly frustrated with the Hollywood film career his manager, Colonel Tom Parker, had gotten him locked into. I was doing a lot of pictures together, and the pictures got very similar, Elvis says in the film. I thought they would give me a chance to show some kind of acting ability, but it did not change. He was effectively caught in a trap. Management and the film company basically said, if you don't fulfill these obligations, you won't do anything. Elvis's longtime friend Jerry Schilling tells People. After fulfilling his movie contract and staging the 68 Comeback Special concert for NBC, Elvis cut a second wind as a live performer with a 4-week engagement at the International Hotel in Vegas in 1969. On opening night, stars like Cary Grant and Sammy Davis Jr. filled the seats. In the middle of the show, Elvis took off one of his rings and reached down and gave it to Sammy, Elvis's backup singer Terry Blackwood recalls. Before the run of shows ended, a deal was struck to have Elvis return to the International Hotel, which later rebranded to the Hilton, twice a year for the next 5 years. In between his Vegas commitments, he toured the U.S. I'm perfectly at home out here, Elvis says of being on stage in Epic. I may lose 4 or 5 pounds every show easily, but I don't mind. Each night before performance, he would invite the band to the dressing room. There is a bar, and although he didn't drink, he invited us to have one, says his bassist, Jerry Schiff. He didn't want a bunch of drunks on stage, but he knew one or two would help us relax. Backstage, Schiff adds, Elvis was always energetic before a show, his leg going up and down like a butter churner, and his fingers tapping on his knees like a swarm of white butterflies. But on stage, Schiff recalls, he always focused on the story of the song. It was like the words and melody went through his brain into his heart. Elvis's pianist, Tony Brown, remembers him as a joker man, who still was serious about everything he did. He adds, everybody on stage had to be dead on. One night in Vegas, Schilling says, he and Elvis unintentionally got drunk after celeb pals like Norman Crosby, Darlene Love, Bill Medley, and others brought them drinks at the casino. Neither of us were drinkers, but we wanted to be polite. When they left and got a cab home, Schilling recalls, I told the driver at the Hilton Hotel. He looked back at us and said, you're at the Hilton Hotel. That's how gone we were. Elvis and I laughed all the way to the elevator. Life offstage wasn't always shiny. While Vegas was a lot of fun for the first 2 or 3 years, it started to get batty, says Schilling. After shows, Elvis and his crew would sleep until 5 p.m. the next day. For 5 or 6 weeks, we never saw daylight, Schilling says. We were truly nocturnal. Elvis also had a growing desire to perform overseas, but Colonel Parker, who couldn't travel abroad because he had immigrated to U.S. illegally, had zero interest, says Luhrmann. So Elvis was sort of like a bird smashing into a glass window. Elvis's aversion to Vegas only intensified after he and his wife of 6 years, Priscilla Presley, with whom he shared his only child, daughter Lisa Marie, divorced in 1973. Over time, he became a fading version of the handsome, energetic man seen in Epic, largely because of his prescription drug abuse. I think there were times he couldn't go to sleep, so he took something where he could rest his mind, Schilling says. During his final show in Indianapolis, Indiana, on June 26, 1977, he was overweight and he was frustrated with that, says Brown. But he'd still sing great. Less than 2 months later, on August 16th, Elvis died of a heart attack in the bathroom of his beloved Graceland mansion in Memphis at age 42. Schilling thinks his slide was a mix of creative disappointment and personal loss. He wanted to tour overseas. It never happened. He wanted to do Marlon Brando-type movies. It never happened, he says. Then he went through a divorce. I think you put all three of those together is hard for one man, one sensitive human being, to fight all that. From Tupelo to the throne. Humble beginnings. Elvis was born in Tupelo, Mississippi in 1935. The family moved to Memphis in 1948. Shaking up the world. Rock and roll music, if you like it, if you feel it, you can't help but move to it, Elvis says in Epic. Reporting for duty. When Elvis was drafted in 1958, it was like a dream change, he says in Epic. Overnight, it was all gone. Lights, camera, frustration. I wasn't ready for that town, and they wasn't ready for me, Elvis says of Hollywood. Vegas takeover. I miss the closeness of the live audience, Elvis says in Epic, of his return to the stage. The final act. In the time leading up to his death in 1977, Elvis just wasn't at his best, recalls Tony Brown. Sweet moments offstage. Priscilla Presley brought Lisa Marie to see Elvis in Vegas two or three times, Jerry Schilling recalls. Lisa and Elvis, the chemistry when you saw them, it was just magical. Next article. Demi Lovato, rewriting her food story. After years of struggling with disordered eating, the star found healing by transforming the kitchen into a place of joy, confidence, and recovery. By Alana Kaplan. Demi Lovato is finally finding joy where she once felt fear, the kitchen. The singer and actress, who struggled with an eating disorder and entered a treatment facility for anorexia and bulimia when she was 18, says food once overwhelmed her so much that grocery shopping brought her to tears. But a few years ago, something shifted. While cooking spaghetti squash with friends, it clicked, Lovato 33 recalls, as the first time she felt genuine excitement about preparing food. I realized I could create something and actually feel proud of it. Cooking soon evolved into one of her love languages, a daily ritual that helped to rebuild trust in food. That newfound joy inspired her debut cookbook, One Plate at a Time, Recipes for Finding Freedom with Food, which she envisioned as an approachable guide for anyone intimidated by cooking or recovering from disordered eating. Filled with comforting, unfussy recipes, from easy pastas to nostalgic takes on her favorite foods, the book reflects her belief that healing often begins with small, simple steps. It's all about getting comfortable around cooking, she says. As she plans for her tour kicking off in April, Lovato says nothing is off limits, and that includes food. When you put effort and love into a meal, there's something powerful in being able to enjoy it. We have come to the end of our program. I have been reading from the March 16th edition of People Magazine. I am Judy Benson, and this has been a production of Sight and Sound Radio, Houston, Texas.
1: Best cinematographer, which was a first. Sinners cinematographer, the movie Sinners. Autumn Dorian Alcapar made Oscar history as her category's first female winner. And then there was dramas, Robert Pattinson and Zendaya, who presented the award for Best Director, projected positivity backstage. Oh, and another one was so... It was from my time, but Weapon Supporting Actress winner Amy Madigan was last nominated 40 years ago for Twice in a Lifetime. She says, now what's different is I got this little gold guy, she joked in her speech, and it was very sweet. So, it had...

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2: Hello, listeners. This is Ken Pajares bringing you Time Magazine for this week. Our issue this week is for December 4th, 2023, Volume 202, Numbers 19 and 20. We'll begin our reading of Time with some articles from the brief. First article is entitled The Nikki Haley's Moment by Philip Elliott. Former South Carolina governor finds momentum in a GOP primary that remains Trump to lose. Nikki Haley had heard worse than snipes from one of three men standing on her left on stage. As a candidate for governor of South Carolina in 2010, she was attacked with an anti-Indian American slurs. 3 years later, the state Democratic Party chairman said she should go back to wherever the hell she came from, ignoring that she was born in South Carolina's Bamberg County Hospital. When she was the U.S. ambassador to the UN, the Secretary of State allegedly deployed sexist words that began with a B and a C to her face. But in Miami, on November 8th, when the presidential candidate found her daughter's social media usage a topic at the third debate of the second-tier GOP contenders, Haley stood on the verge of boiling over. Quote, "Leave my daughter out of your voice," Nikki told tech bro Vivek Ramaswamy, who had just brought up Rena Haley's TikTok. Quote, "You're just scum," she added later. Her daughter watched from the room. With her eyes cast toward the stage lights, you could see Haley push reset and perhaps remind herself that for female candidates, combativeness is the way to easily seen as rage. That clear-eyed ownership of her space in the current Republican campaign had served her well to this point, and may be what fires her into the final push before the voting finally gets voters finally get to start having their say. Haley is the only candidate on the rise in national polls, early state surveys, and standing among donors. Although the ex-president, Donald Trump, remains laps ahead of her and every other candidate, Haley is quickly becoming a plausible chief rival and the best shot for the Republicans to find an off-ramp to his third nomination. Quote, "We can't win the fight of the 21st century with politicians from the 20th century. We have to move forward," Haley said, distilling her campaign thesis that hinges on an appetite among Republican voters for a former state executive and high-stakes diplomat over a familiar former candidate. But ask John Huntsman, the former Utah governor and ex-ambassador to China and Singapore, about the two delegates he earned during the 2012 campaign for the White House with similar qualifications. Haley understands the rules. She has a hawkish instinct on national security, giving her a leg up on an environment where crises in Ukraine and Israel dominate, not to mention threats at the southern U.S. border and from China that loom as standing challenges. She's a pragmatic realist when it comes to social issues, smartly reasoning that Congress passing a federal abortion ban is as realistic as finding the Loch Ness Monster. And she has some very talented advisors guiding her in the lead-off states of Iowa and New Hampshire, plus a $10 million marker she laid down in the days after the debate reserve advertising in those two states starting in December. The biggest chunk of campaign money on air is from Florida Governor Ron DeSantis, who is ponying up a puny one-fifth as much during the same window, and her super PAC, which can raise unlimited sums from supporters, has reserved almost $5 million more in advertising, eclipsing DeSantis' friends and their bookings. In her home state of South Carolina, Haley retains an advantage, too. She can count just one loss at the ballot in 20-year career. Her fellow Palmetto State poll, Senator Tim Scott, exited the race on November 12th, giving her a potential advantage in the first state in the South to weigh in on 2024. Also gone, the $7.5 million in ads that Scott's Super PAC had reserved. But it has to be said, Haley is still far from a lethal threat to Trump's right now. Being a former president has its advantages. The race, as much as it can be called that, is shaping up to be a contest for second place. The closest DeSantis ever crept to overtaking Trump was a 15-point deficit. That gap now stands at 40 points. Haley, meanwhile, may be improving, but she's a solid 50 points behind Trump. And while emerging as a winner of the not-Trump primary matters for media coverage, the Republicans' rules don't regard second place. That means either she starts to chart a way to overtake Trump before the Iowa caucus, or she needs to persuade backers of folks like dispatched rivals Scott and former Vice President Mike Pence to pivot to her camp, or for remaining contenders like former New Jersey Governor Chris Christie and Ramaswamy to call it quits. It's still tough odds. Trump's hold on the party has proved durable enough that not even the prospect of voting for a jailed nominee is sufficient to dent his support as he faces multiple criminal trials in the election year. Which is why Haley has been so strategic in picking her spots to criticize her former boss and how to respond to critiques against her that get stronger as Republicans start to pay attention to her. When Ramaswamy mocked her at the debate as Dick Cheney in three-inch heels, she threw it back in his face. "They're five-inch heels," Haley said, "and they're not for a fashion statement. They're for ammunition." And it sure seems like Haley is there for the battle. We continue on with the brief with the bulletin. How war in the Middle East got the British Home Secretary fired. Suella Braverman, the controversial Home Secretary in British Prime Minister Rishi Sunak's cabinet, was fired after making divisive comments about pro-Palestinian protesters. She'll be replaced by James Cleverly, who had been Foreign Secretary, and former Prime Minister David Cameron will replace him. The November 13th announcement came after Braverman wrote an article in the Times of London in which she claimed that police were playing the favorites and not enforcing the law when it came to pro-Palestinian protests, and referred to protesters as hate marchers. Braverman wrote on X on November 14th that Sunak hadn't honored the policy agreements they'd made when she took the position, and said that the protests were a breaking point. Quote, "I have become hoarse urging you to consider legislation to ban the hate marchers and help stem the rising tide of racism, intimidation, and terrorist glorification that's threatening the community cohesion." The war between Israel and Hamas has led to mass protests throughout London, with hundreds of thousands calling for a ceasefire. On November 11th, far-right groups, including English Defense League, confronted pro-Palestinian protesters in London. 9 officers were injured, and 145 people were arrested. This isn't the first time Braverman's impolitic speech had gotten her in trouble. She has referred to the UK's migrant crisis as an invasion and homelessness as a life choice. She was forced to resign from her position as Home Secretary once before in October 2022 when she was discovered to have shared confidential documents with a Member of Parliament. She was reinstated a week later. And another article from The Brief from The World. Israel's former Prime Minister: a two-state solution is the only solution. Eric Cortaleza is the author. With the war raging between Israel and Hamas, it's hard to imagine a new dawn of peace. The violence threatens to paralyze the moral and political imaginations of Israelis and Palestinians alike, deepening the impression that accommodation will remain forever out of reach. But to hear one of Israel's elder statesmen tell it, now is precisely the moment to resurrect the goal of peace process. Quote, the right way is to look to the two-state solution, not because of justice to the Palestinians, which is not the uppermost of my priorities, but because we have a compelling imperative to disengage from the Palestinians to protect our own security, our own future, and our own identity. Former Prime Minister Ehud Barak tells Time. Barak, who led the country from 1999 to 2001, is one of the most decorated military figures, came closer than any other Israeli leader to securing a peace deal with the Palestinians. In a wide-ranging interview conducted over Zoom on October 27th, he discussed the possible endgames for Gaza after the war. Prime Minister Benjamin Netanyahu's political future, and how the October 7th massacre has transformed the Israeli psyche. The following has been edited and condensed, but here's the interview. What was your first reaction when you learned of the attack? It was immediately clear that it's the most severe blow that we've suffered since the establishment of the State of Israel. Israel was established to create one space on earth where Jews can live and go to sleep in their own quiet. For my generation, our former experiences in life was the 1973 war. For people who were about the age I was in 1973, and even younger, this will be the formative experience of their life. It will define what they think about Israel and the Zionist project. Why was Israel so unprepared? It was a major failure of our intelligence. It will be clarified only when there's a full investigation. How much responsibility does Netanyahu bear? Netanyahu used to say that anyone who is against the two-state solution should support his attitude toward Hamas, which was basically to let them be alive and kicking. He basically backed them by allowing the Qataris to send some $1.5 billion over 5 years to the Gaza Strip. About half of it was used by Hamas to build its military capabilities. It is this element that disturbs the Israeli people. Everyone remembers that he strengthened Hamas. Can Netanyahu survive this? He lost the trust of the people. In normal countries, he would have resigned on his own immediately. But it's not unprecedented that when a government of Israel refuses to resign, the public will impose it upon them. Can Israel conduct this military operation without causing so many civilian casualties? We cannot and will not pretend to be able to do it without any collateral damage and civilians being killed. We are committed to make all possible efforts to minimize it. We warn in advance. We want some 1.1 million people to leave the northern Gaza Strip. Hamas is threatening them and telling the civilians to stay. It's a tragedy, but we cannot give Hamas impunity because they are using their cohesive power over citizens. Final question. Do you think the two states as a goal can be revived after this massacre? I think there is a need in Israel, under the heaviest, most difficult conditions, never to lose sight of the objective. The right way is to look to the two-state solution, not because of justice to the Palestinians, which is not the uppermost of my priorities, but because we have a compelling imperative to disengage from the Palestinians, to protect our own security, our own future, our own identity. If there is only one political identity reigning over the area between Mediterranean and Jordan River, it will inevitably become either non-Jewish or non-democratic. If this bloc of millions of Palestinians can vote, Israel will become overnight a binational state with a Muslim majority. First, we have to focus on the war, but the vision and the readiness to act upon it once the time is right should always be there. We continue with Time Magazine for December 3rd and The Brief, with a brief time with the delicate balance facing William Lai, Taiwan's presidential frontrunner. Charlie Campbell is the author. More than once, when William Lai was a small boy, a passing typhoon tore the roof off of his home clean away. It's a recollection that brings a wry smile to Taiwan's vice president, who grew up in the small coal mining hamlet of Wali, perched on the island's far north. His father died in an accident in the pits when Lai was just 2 years old, leaving his mother to raise six children alone. Money was tight. Instead of toys, Lai had banyi trees to climb. Instead of new clothes, he wore cast-offs. He had to prove himself. Today, Lai, 64, is the front-runner in Taiwan's January elections to replace outgoing president Tsai Ing-wen, who represents the same Democratic Progressive Party, the DPP, but is ineligible to stand for a third term. Quote, "One of the biggest assets my father left me was being impoverished," Lai tells Time in an interview in late October. "Because in this environment, I worked harder, more vigorously, on everything I did. It gave me a sense of determination." 2 days after our conversation, Lai returned to Wanli on the campaign trail, where he was greeted with presumptive shouts of, "Hello, President." After lighting incense at the lantern-filled temple, Lai promised the assembled crowd he would improve transportation links and healthcare facilities for seniors before turning to more weighty concerns. Quote, "My first priority is to maintain stability in the Indo-Pacific region," Lai told a throng of farmers and crab fishermen. Lai may not worry about typhoons these days, but geopolitical winds continue to batter the Taiwanese. Beijing considers the self-governing island of 23 million its sovereign territory and has vowed to reclaim it by force if necessary. It remains the most combustive of the myriad squabbles that today define relations between the world's superpowers. On four occasions, President Joe Biden has vowed to protect Taiwan from Chinese military aggression. Lie knows war benefits better than anyone. Quote, Taiwan hopes to be friends with China. We don't wish to be enemies, he says. The saying that all politics is total comes with an almighty caveat in Taiwan, where January elections will hinge on how best to manage the relationship. Beijing loathes lies China skeptic DPP, and has branded its candidate a troublemaker. All three of Lai's rivals for the presidency argue that they are better placed to repair cross-strait relations, thus revitalizing the Taiwan's torrid economy and safeguarding its autonomy. On November 15th, Lai's closest challengers agreed to join forces under a single candidate, threatening to tip the balance in favor of the China-friendly camp. The vote also has profound global implications. Taiwan is the world's 16th largest trading economy, exchanging $907 billion in goods and services in 2022. It produces 90% of the world's advanced semiconductor chips, which are vital for every industry, but especially to the artificial intelligence boom. A blockade on Taiwan would imperil well over $2 trillion in economic activity, estimates a Rhodium Group, even before factoring in sanctions or any military response. An unprecedented third straight term for Beijing's nemesis, DDP, could represent an entrenchment of China's skepticism across the Taiwanese society, and potentially be a tipping point for relations. While China President Xi Jinping has called the reunification a historic mission and an unshakable commitment, Lai counters, we are already a sovereign, independent country. Yet few other countries agree. Taiwan's politically split from China's mainland in 1949, following a national civil war. Today, its government retains formal diplomatic relations with just 13 nations. The U.S. switched its recognition to Beijing in 1979, though it maintains a bevy of informal ties and is obligated by Congress to supply Taiwan with weapons. Still, attempts by Taiwan to build direct diplomatic or commercial links are met with fierce reprisals by Beijing, including military drills, a trade embargo, and diplomatic freeze. The severe turndown in China's economy has also increased fears that a crisis may be useful for Xi. Youth unemployment in China stands at 46.5% by most estimates, and the world's second largest economy again veered into the deflation in October. One measure of foreign direct investment into China fell negative in the third quarter of 2023 for the first time on record. Given such doldrums, quote, Taiwan is an easy scapegoat for China, Taiwan Foreign Minister Joseph Wu tells Time. The rising temperatures spurred Tsai last year to extend the mandatory national service for Taiwanese men from 4 months to 1 year. In August, she boosted defense spending to a record $19.1 billion, or 22.6% of GDP, a hike that includes purchase of 400 U.S. Javelin anti-tank missiles. Quote, if China were to launch an invasion, we must be able to safeguard our country, says Lai. Still, Lai believes trade ultimately offers better protection than tanks. With Taiwanese chipmakers like TSMC powering the AI revolution, he wants to foster the next global champion to ensure the price of conflict stays prohibitively high. Quote, semiconductors and technology industries are Taiwan's strengths, but also our responsibility towards international community. It's a commitment Lai hopes will be reciprocated through wider support for Taiwan's democracy, which few of his compatriots would swap for China's rule. For Lai, China and Taiwan may share a language and history, but precious little else. After all, Taiwan ranks 10th in the world and top in Asia in Economist Intelligence Unit's 2022 Democratic Index. China sits 156th place. Taiwan's politics is partisan and messy. China is ruled from Beijing's secretive Zhongnanhai leadership complex. China has banned pride since 2021 in a crackdown of LGBTQ rights. In October, Lai became the highest-ranking Taiwanese official to attend Taipei's parade, saying his support was natural given his commitment to freedom, democracy, and human rights. For Lai, any pretense that these two societies are in any way converging is preposterous. Ultimately, 100 miles of choppy ocean that separates island and mainland doesn't do justice to just how different their people feel and think. And the coal miner's son has no qualms getting his hands dirty to keep it that way. Quote, we will not back down, he says. A few quick facts about Lai. Ivy League. In 2003, Lai obtained a master's degree in public health from Harvard University while also serving as a legislator. Doctor turned politician. Lai was inspired to swap medicine for politics by the 1996 Taiwan Strait crisis. Mayor of Tainan. In 2010, Lai became mayor of the southern city and drew praise for alleviating its notorious traffic congestion. Natural speaker. Lai hates using a teleprompter and is known to memorize complex speeches and off-the-cuff remarks. Sweet disposition. Lai is famous for his sweet tooth and orders 4 sugars when enjoying Taiwan's iconic bubble tea. We continue with Time Magazine for December 4th with some articles from The View. Ideas. Hobbes the Optimist. John Gray is the author. When Thomas Hobbes described life in a state of nature as solitary, poor, nasty, brutish, and short, he penned one of the most celebrated sentences in the English language. The 17th century philosopher asserted that without a common power to keep them all in awe, human beings fall into a state of nature, a condition of anarchical warfare and lawless predation. Hobbes' analysis resonates powerfully at the present time when states are failing in many parts of the world, leaving chaos and crime in their wake. Increasingly, his pessimistic vision seems vindicated by a far-reaching decline in the security human beings need in their everyday lives. Yet, paradoxically, Hobbes was also an optimist. Using their reason, he believed, human beings could lift themselves out of brutish conflict. Humankind could enjoy what, in his masterpiece, Leviathan, in 1651, he called a Commodious Living, A Civilized Life of Peace, Prosperity, and Culture, Through a Social Contract That Would Create a Ruler All Would Obey. The power they brought into being, which could be a king or a republican assembly, would be unbounded in its power, but its authority was limited to maintaining peace. No one had a divine or natural right to rule, and if the sovereign failed to protect his subjects, it could be overthrown. In focusing on individuals and their well-being, Hobbes was a liberal, possibly the only one worth reading today. Hobbes' insight that conflict is the default human situation has many lessons to teach us. One is that toppling tyrants does not secure liberty. In Iraq and later Libya, the West imposed regime change in the belief that it would lead to democracy. The result in both cases was the breakup of the state. The hard truth of which Hobbes reminds us is that politics is not a binary choice between freedom and tyranny. Hobbes has also helped understand the transformations in democracies during the 21st century. In a succession of crises, governments have moved from claiming to extend human freedom to promising shelter from danger. The 9/11 terrorist attacks and the 2007-2008 financial crises saw Western governments expand their power to levels unknown since the Second World War. The process continued in the policies adopted during the COVID-19 pandemic. The state assumed responsibility for the physical and mental health of the population. Not liberty, but safety has become the overriding imperative, in sparing their citizens the anxieties that go with freedom of thought. New leviathans that have emerged in the West have some affinities with the totalitarian states of the past century. From the point of view, Hobbes can be read as a liberal who illuminates the loss of freedom in our time. But from another, he highlights some of the fundamental deficiencies of liberalism. He aimed to found the authority of the state as a minimal morality that could be accepted by all. For him, that meant treating self-preservation as the supreme value. The dominant human impulse was not love of power, but fear of death. Above all, death at the hands of other human beings. Hobbes knew that people are ready to die for pride and reputation. Even so, he was confident that the urge to avoid a violent end was strong enough to defeat other human impulses and support a sovereign that delivered peace. Even in Hobbes' day, this was clearly an overly optimistic vision. The wars of the religion showed people dying for their beliefs in large numbers, and suicide bombers continued to do so. These religious believers have faith in an afterlife, but many of those who have died for their beliefs have had no such faith. Human beings do not value bare survival above all other things. What they seek are lives that make sense to them. In a section of The Leviathan that is rarely studied, Hobbes wrote of the privilege of absurdity to which no living creature is subject, but man only. He went on to distinguish 7 types of absurdity to which human beings are prone, all of them have in common the error of treating abstract terms as if They reflect actually existing entities. Like other animals, humans die and kill for the sake of words. Hobbes failed to admit this truth in his political theory, but that is hardly surprising, for it destroyed the basis of optimism, of his optimism. Even without their propensity to absurdities, it's hard to see how human beings can extricate themselves from Hobbes' state of nature. How can they trust others, not least the all-powerful sovereign, to keep their promises? Hobbes was too optimistic. The final paradox of Hobbes' philosophy is that he showed that human beings are, in the end, ruled not by fear, but by the need for meaning that brings them together, even as it leads them into conflict. Gray, the author, is the author of The New Leviathans. We continue with The View and The Risk Report by Ian Bremmer, Ukraine's Endless Stalemate. Things are looking up for Vladimir Putin. Ukraine's much-vaulted counteroffensive has made little progress, heightening fears in the West that the U.S. and the European taxpayers are bankrolling an increasingly costly stalemate. Russian counterattacks have accomplished little, but the ability of well-entrenched Russian forces to absorb Ukrainian blows without buckling leaves the Kremlin in control of about 18% of Ukraine's land. Russia has expanded its missile strikes to the highest levels this year and boosted its domestic production of missiles and ammunition. Significant material support from North Korea and more drones from Iran are helping. Putin can also celebrate the fallout from Israel's war with Hamas. The U.S. and Europe are mightily distracted by the carnage in Gaza, which is roiling their domestic politics. Western aid that might have gone to Ukraine is now sharing focus with support for Israel and humanitarian aid for the Palestinian civilians trapped in harm's way. Making matters worse, Washington and European governments don't see eye to eye on this battle as they do on Ukraine. Quietly, Western leaders are warning Ukraine's President Volodymyr Zelensky that time is not on his country's side. More U.S. aid is probably coming. President Biden should still be able to secure a decent fraction of the $60 billion he requested from Congress. Yet, Western efforts to push Zelensky to begin bargaining with Putin are going nowhere for now. Ukraine's president is in no position to offer up captured land that tens of thousands of his soldiers died to defend. What could the West offer Zelensky in exchange for his willingness to begin haggling with Putin? On the economic side, the West could promise to finance full reconstruction of the country, including via the seizures of Russia's frozen assets. European Union could promise eventual membership. On the security side, NATO could offer full membership with the protection guarantees that come with it. But members on both sides of the Atlantic will balk at moving large numbers of troops and weapons into Ukraine and at committing to war with Russia if missile strikes continue across the country. And what happens if Donald Trump then wins the White House? What would that mean for NATO commitments and for the future of NATO itself? Knowing all this, Putin has no interest in offering any credible concessions that Zelensky believes he could afford to accept. He can also wait and see what happens to Western support over the next year and what American voters decide next November. Aware of all this, Zelensky has no incentive to offer anything he knows Putin will only see as a sign of weakness. Continuing on with The View for Time magazine, December 3rd, we have The Inbox, Health Matters by Jamie Ducharme, the health consultant. Have you ever felt numb, overwhelmed, or excessively agitated after seeing the torrent of suffering shown on the news, the internet, and the social media? I know I have, and I recently learned that this feeling has a name, compassion fatigue. For decades, researchers have studied compassion fatigue among healthcare workers, therapists, social workers, veterinarians, and other people who are frequently exposed to other people's trauma at work. Over time, practitioners can develop emotional exhaustion or even PTSD-like symptoms, including difficulty sleeping, anxiety, and feeling triggered by troubling stories or memories. As a result of immersing themselves in problems of others, studies show. While compassion fatigue hasn't been widely studied among the general population, experts I interviewed agreed that it can affect anyone, even those who are witnessing trauma from afar. That means just about everyone is at risk these days because of ongoing conflicts in Ukraine and the Middle East, frequent gun violence, and other difficult world events that are all over the news and social media. To protect yourself

0: This service is intended solely for individuals who cannot read conventional print due to a disability. Ineligible listeners risk infringing on copyright laws, and KPBS Radio Reading Service is not responsible for any violations that may occur. Our service may not be redistributed without our written consent. If you agree to these conditions, please continue listening.
1: Then you are empty. Another article from The View, Climate is Everything, by Alana Samuels, economics correspondent. You might be hard-pressed to find anyone who actually likes their power company. Rates just keep going up, even as many alt utilities drag their feet on allowing renewable energy projects to connect to the grid. There's a reason for that. Utilities are among the last monopolies allowed in the U.S., so many consumers have no choice about what company sells them their electricity. But doing anything about your utilities problem is a Herculean undertaking, as Maine environmental groups discovered when they asked voters on November 7th to replace the state's investor-owned utilities, Central Maine Power and Versant, which a customer-owned nonprofit utility called Pine Tree Power. Around 70% of voters voted no, a result that may seem surprising in a state where two investor-owned utilities are widely reviled. Central Maine Power ranked last among large utilities in the East for consumer satisfaction 4 years in a row. Advocates for Pine Tree Power called the vote the most important climate election in the country this year, but utilities spent more than $34 million opposing the referendum, and the election may have come down to money. And not just campaign spending. An independent analysis estimated it would cost Maine anywhere from $6 billion to $13 billion to buy out the utilities, which could have led to higher rates initially. Maine isn't unique in getting cold feet with the idea of replacing hated utility companies. From 2000 to 2019, 60 different U.S. communities considered municipalization, essentially buying out investor-owned utilities and making it locally owned. Just 9 actually did. According to the study by Central Electric Advisors, one major reason buying all those wires and poles is very expensive. That doesn't mean there's no way to change power companies. Utilities are regulated by state commissions that ostensibly listen to public input. Getting consumer advocates elected to these commissions can help. In December 2022, for example, Louisiana voters replaced an incumbent utility regulator with Devante Lewis, an activist who spoke up for green energy and criticizes the commission's lack of accountability. Elections matter, even if Maine environmentalists may not feel that way right now. We continue with Time Magazine for December 3rd with a feature article entitled Oil and Water. As the world gathers in a Gulf kingdom enriched by fossil fuels to hammer out agreements on climate change, one man embodies the paradox. Justin Whirlin is the author. Man in the Middle. What happens when Abu Dhabi's chief oil executive is tasked with phasing down fossil fuels? For a taste of the United Arab Emirates, try cappuccino at Abu Dhabi's Emirates Palace Hotel. At around $25, it's a quality cup of coffee, but the gold flakes that come sprinkled on top are primarily selling points. Every turn

0: Modern in the Palace, one of the most expensive hotels ever built, radiates opulence. Marble from floor to ceiling, more than 1,000 crystal chandeliers, gold trim, and a choice Michelin-starred restaurants on site. Just across the street is the source of an immense wealth that created this place and transformed the UAE from a desolate patch of desert to a country with higher GDP per capita, adjusted for purchasing power, than the U.S. The Abu Dhabi National Oil Company, or ADNOC, in contrast to the lavish hotel, the glass skyscraper is polished but efficient. The offices corporate, almost austere. Employees and visitors dress modestly, following the 13-page dress code manual I received ahead of my visit. I traveled to Abu Dhabi in late October, not to sip gilded cappuccinos, but to interview Sultan Al-Jaber, the PhD economist turned renewable energy executive. Turned ADNOC CEO, who is presiding over the UN climate conference to be held in Dubai in December. The conference, known as COP28, comes as, at the close of the hottest year on record, scientific consensus demands that we cut fossil fuel use right now. At the same time, money continues to flow into fossil fuels. More than $1 trillion in new funding was invested this year alone, according to the International Emergency Energy Agency, the IEA. Al-Jaber is the head of both COP28 and one of the world's largest fossil fuel companies, is tasked with reconciling those realities. Sitting in a meeting room in the Emirates Palace Hotel, dressed in the traditional white thobe and sneakers, he is both a target for criticism and a symbol of possibility. Quote, "A phased down of fossil fuels is inevitable. It's essential," he tells me. "We have to accept that." At the same time, he says, the world is not ready to entirely kick oil and gas. "We need to get real," he says. "We cannot unplug the world from the current energy system before we build new energy systems." Most years, COP president plays a largely functional role, shuttling between members' countries to find common ground on wonky areas of climate policy. Al-Jaber has taken a very different approach. He has extended an invitation to oil and gas companies and prioritized private sector climate solutions. In Al-Jaber's view, the success of COP28, not to mention the broader efforts to fight climate change, hinges as much on embracing the private sector and shifting market conditions as it does on wonky negotiations. "There's going to be a paradigm shift," he says. "The political process needs to be well complemented with private capital and business mindset." Success is far from assured. A business mindset doesn't necessarily map well into the diplomatic negotiations between 200 countries. And companies, especially those in oil and gas business, do not have a great track record of following through on climate commitments. Critics, from Greta Thunberg to Al Gore, say that Al-Jaber is just a stalking horse for fossil fuel industry's continuing efforts to stall the global climate agenda. Al-Jaber says he's uniquely positioned to reconcile the many interests and in the climate fight. The debate will define the commitment that the coming COP summit. "We need to begin to phase out oil and gas while managing the continued dependence of our economic system on fossil fuels." Al-Jaber's not wrong that requires cold-eyed realism, but no one knows where his version of realism will lead. In Abu Dhabi, I sat down with John Kerry, the former U.S. Secretary of State, now serving as President Biden's climate envoy. He has been supportive of Al-Jabar from the beginning, but acknowledges the difficulties. Quote, "It may or may not work," says Kerry. "Some might call it an experiment to have an oil and gas producing entity host COP. That's a big question." Looking out the window of the Bell 412 helicopter ferrying me out of Abu Dhabi, I get a glimpse of the classic vision of the Arabian desert, a sea of wavy sand dunes stretching as far as the eye can see. Visible through the other window is the science fiction-like array of solar panels covering an area larger than Manhattan. Tracing the border of the solar park, we descend to get a closer look at nearly 900-foot tower loaded with molten salt that absorbs and stores energy from 70,000 mirrors surrounded. Al-Jabar's team arranged the ride to the Mohammed bin Rashid Al Maktoum Solar Park, among the world's largest, to showcase the AEU's climate work. As impressive as the solar farm is, I'm just as intrigued by the ride to the site. We lift off from the helipad at Abu Dhabi, getting a stunning, if brief, view of the skyscrapers that have emerged from the desert that 60 years ago was an impoverished community suffering from decline of pearl diving trade. From there, we fly over Persian Gulf, where I can spot some of AEU's offshore oil rigs in the distance, contributing to nearly 3 million barrels of oil in the country produces every day. Al-Jabar is the center of this energy ecosystem. At age 50, the bespectacled executive runs ADNOC and serves as the chairman of Masdar, the state-owned company he co-founded that now operates renewable energy projects in over 40 countries. When we sit down, he addresses me warmly and jumps right into the resume. He was appointed to run ADNOC in 2016, he says, months after the world had inked the Paris Agreement, in part to future-proof business amid global transition away from fossil fuels. They wanted a smart, progressive disruption, he says. Progressive is a relative term. Al-Jabar hasn't committed ADNOC to cutting its oil production, nor has he charted a path for it to become a renewable company. Instead, the company is investing more than $150 billion on growth projects, including expanding its crude oil production capacity to 5 million barrels per day by 2013. To paraphrase Al-Jabar, let's get real for a minute. Is an oil and gas CEO from a petrol state the ideal candidate to lead a transition away from fossil fuels? The concerns are legitimate, to say the least, but to see Al-Jabar as an agent for resurgent fossil fuel companies misses the context. Since COVID-19, markets have revalued fossil fuels. The war in Ukraine led some climate champions to call for more oil drilling and gas infrastructure to combat Russia. President Biden's signature climate legislation, the Inflation Reduction Act, provides a lifeline to oil companies via subsidies for a range of industry-friendly technologies like hydrogen, geothermal, and carbon dioxide removal. Of the latter, Occidental Petroleum CEO Vicky Holub told an industry conference earlier this year, quote, "This gives our industry a license to continue to operate for 60 to 70 to 80 years, and I think it's going to be very much needed." A quick key question going into COP28 is whether other market players will come along. 2 days after my interview with Al-Jabar, I sat down with Kerry in the palace's cavernous lunch hall as climate and energy ministers from around the world milled about the room. Just as Kerry launched into his take on how the inflation has affected climate change, we heard someone shouting, "John, John!" It was Abdulaziz bin Salman Al Saud, Saudi Arabia's energy minister and half-brother of Crown Prince Mohammed bin Salman. Kerry obliquely asked for confirmation that the kingdom was on board for some undisclosed part of the talks. Quote, "My good friend," Kerry says, you guaranteed us, correct?" Abdulaziz replied to laughter among those zondas. "It depends." Behind the scenes, it has been clear the Saudis are key to Al-Jabbar's success or failure in reconciling the divergent needs of climate crisis and fossil fuel industry. The country has the world's largest oil reserves and has historically worked to protect its fossil fuel economy in climate negotiations. Quote, "The extent to which there is any ambition depends on whether Saudi Aramco thinks it's a good thing," says one official with knowledge of the discussions among oil and gas companies, referring to the Saudi National Oil Company. Officials closest to the talks largely view Al-Jabbar as a good faith actor. Quote, "I believe he is fully committed," says Marcus Sevikov, the official overseeing the climate policy in the European Union. "They have an unimaginable challenge ahead of them," says Tina Stig, climate envoy for Marshall Islands, "but our expectations are high." That doesn't mean COP28 will be a success. Al-Jabbar's business-minded approach has led to a series of confounding decisions. He cycled through PR films. He has relied on McKinsey for guidance, despite the firm's lack of expertise navigating delicate climate talks. And he spent months on listening tour, which some say set back negotiations. Upon returning home from Abu Dhabi, I reflected on the question being asked widely in the climate community. Is he legit? Despite all the awkwardness of his position, I find him to be consistent. Realism to Al-Jabbar means accepting that a move away from fossil fuels will happen only when the economics change. In the meantime, there's profit for him to make it in oil. For all our sake, let's hope that changes soon. And that ends our reading of Time this week, the first part of our double issue for December 4th, 2022. This is Ken Pagera signing off. Hope you have a great week. We will see you next week.
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3: Good morning. This is Nancy Griwe with today's headlines from the Washington Post for this Thursday, July 16th. Trump approval stuck in the 30s amid pessimism on Iran and economy, poll finds. DHS chief faces crisis moment amid mounting arrests, fatal shootings, and five things we learned on the first day of Blanche's confirmation hearing. Turning now to the first article. Trump approval stuck in the 30s amid pessimism on Iran and economy, poll finds, by Dan Balls and Scott Clement. Americans give President Donald Trump broadly negative reviews for his handling of key issues, say they are strained by the cost of living, and are pessimistic that the administration's start and stop negotiations with Iran will lower gas prices or prevent the Iranians from developing a nuclear weapon, according to a Washington Post Ipsos poll. Strikingly, Trump has lost enthusiasm among many fellow Republicans, a core source of his power for more than a decade. Reduced enthusiasm among those base supporters jeopardizes his party's hopes of retaining control of Congress in November's midterm elections. Trump's inability to shake these negative perceptions of his presidency within the broader public, especially on the economy and the war in Iran, further clouds prospects for